0: Glen Cliffs facility years ago.
1: He asked that his community be safe. He asked that our politicians ensure that there were good jobs for men and women who were willing to work for them. And he asked that America never be asked to be the policeman of the world. Now, he was my grandfather. I called him Papaw. And he toiled in this very place to give our family the little extras, like I said, for nearly four decades.
0: Vance has highlighted his Rust Belt roots while trying to boost GOP candidates ahead of the November midterm elections. A Cessna 150 struck a Pennsylvania State Police helicopter during a training exercise at Carlisle Airport on Wednesday evening, killing the airplane's pilot and injuring two State Police aviation team members. National Transportation Safety Board Air Safety Investigator Aaron McCarter says they recovered data cards from both the plane and the helicopter.
2: We were able to get data cards off both the Cessna 150 and the helicopter, so that is very good news from a data standpoint. Hopefully we will be able to get additional information and data off the engine parameters of the Bell helicopter on Saturday.
0: The Cumberland County Coroner's Office identified the pilot as Paul Sokolowski, 57, of Hershey. Authorities believe he was the only person aboard the Cessna. Governor Josh Shapiro identified the injured state police members as Corporal Bryce Corman and Trooper Jason Mills. Both are expected to recover. On Wall Street, the Dow up by 517 points, the NASDAQ rose 113, the S&P 500 advanced 33. More at townhall.com.
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0: U.S. stocks rise even as the bond market applies more pressure.
6: Stocks rose on Wall Street Friday. The S&P 500 index rose 0.4%. The Dow rose 1% and the NASDAQ composite rose 0.4%. Ross Stores gained ground and helped lead the market higher. It reported stronger profit and revenue for the latest quarter than analysts expected. The broader market gained ground despite a jumpy bonds market that put pressure on stocks. Oil prices also continued rising. The gains closed out a shaky week that still resulted in weekly losses for every major index. Damian Troisi, New York.
0: Philanthropist Nancy Kissinger, the wife of former Secretary of State Henry Kissinger, has died. She was 92 years of age. The couple had married in 1974. News and analysis at townhall.com. From Washington, I'm Keith Peters. The Pentagon says at least 757 service members have been wounded since the war began against Iran.
7: More than 580 are Army soldiers. The total injured also include 86 sailors, 64 airmen, and 19 Marines. While many of the casualties are categorized as having occurred during Operation Epic Fury, the Pentagon has created a new category for wounded troops, saying that Operation Epic Fury has concluded. The Pentagon and U.S. Central Command have offered almost no details on how the injuries occurred. However, officials say that the vast majority of those injuries are traumatic brain injuries. I'm Lisa Dwyer.
0: The defense has rested its case in the Lindsey Clancy murder trial after eliciting more testimony about her mental state before she strangled her three young children. More details at townhall.com.
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15: 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You know what that means? We got a lot to talk about. We actually have a lot to talk about. Sometimes on Friday, there's not a lot of news, and so we can do a lot of fun and frivolity, but in fact, there is a lot that is happening tonight. Not the least of which is SmackDown with the CM Punk Kevin Owens World Title match. The title is on the line. It's taking place tonight, and we got a lot to talk about. So we're going to kick off with that. We have also got Collision coming up this weekend. It is we're heading towards All In, which is next weekend. Very, very busy weekend next weekend. There's the WWE shows going head-to-head with All In. There's just too much stuff that day, but that's what's happening. We have also got notes on Bronson Reed, the John Cena Classic, Saturday night's main event, Triple Mania, Santos Escobar, TNA Lockdown, which is coming up this weekend. Lance Storm is joining us, so we can talk about that. The TNA Fight Forever video game, Ring of Honor coming up tonight with some changes to the card. And WWE in Saudi Arabia. We're going to try and get into all of it here today. But if you want to text us, 425-780-7566 is the phone number. And that is 425-780-7566. We can take your questions if we got time. Whatever is on your mind with myself and Lance Storm. So we're going to head to a break. We'll come back and kick off everything, get into all of the news, preview the weekend, and plenty more. So stick around, everybody. Back in a moment with more Wrestling Observer.

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5: Back in the show, Brian Alvarez here, Wrestling Observer Live. Lance Storm is joining us here today, and we got a lot to talk about. Are you guys aware that my new book is available right now on Kindle? Pro Wrestling for Dummies is available right now on Kindle. I was alerted yesterday. Actually, somebody who was reading it, someone who purchased it, knew before I did. But anyway, I was told that today is one of those, like a Kindle points day or something like that, double points or something. If anybody knows exactly what it is, explain it to me, because I don't know. But if you've got that gimmick, you can grab the Kindle version today. It's already number 5 on Amazon in wrestling books. Let's get it to number 1, if possible. And let me know what you think. The reviews have been positive, thank God. My freaking buttocks off on that book, as did Gene Selassie, who was on the show a couple of days ago, my co-author. So head up there and check it out. You can find the link, as if you can't find it on Amazon. If you need help, you can go up there on my X/Twitter, at Brian Alvarez, and there's the link right there. Let's see if we can get it to number 1 on a Friday.
6: And I put up links to the Canadian version of Amazon, Amazon.ca, on my Threads account if you can't find it.
5: Thank you, Lance. A fine co-author on that book, you and Phil.
6: I'd put me a lot further down.
5: All right. We've got to talk about a lot of stuff today. A lot of stuff. So it's kind of almost hard to believe. And there's actually a story on our front page about the Google searches for tonight's SmackDown. And they're like down from normal, which is very weird, because tonight is the World Championship match. It is CM Punk versus Kevin Owens in Toronto for the undisputed WWE title. I thought the last 2 weeks of interview segments have been, quite frankly, incredible for a lot of reasons. And the match is tonight. And there does not seem to be a great deal of interest in it. And I think I know why. The fact of the matter is, nobody thinks his title's changing hands. I think everybody figures that Sami Zayn is going to get involved, or they're going to do something to build to a Saturday night's main event, or a Money in the Bank, or whatever. This is what I can tell everybody. Please listen carefully so this is not misconstrued, okay? As of right now, Kevin Owens is the betting favorite. And he is at minus 190, and Punk is at plus 140. Now, usually, you know, these betting odds, you know, they can be whatever, but often on the day of the show, you know, for a number of reasons, the betting odds are accurate. And obviously, Kevin Owens as the minus 190 favorite does not mean that he is going to leave as the champion. It only means that he will get his hand raised. And so obviously, if Sami Zayn runs in and attacks CM Punk, Kevin Owens would be ruled the winner. He would be the winner of the match.
6: Other way around.
5: If he attacks Kevin Owens, yes.
6: Yes.
5: Whatever. Point is, there can be a DQ finish, and he and Kevin Owens can win. But what they're going to do, I don't know. My gut certainly does not tell me there's going to be a title change. I can tell you that much. But as of a few days ago, I can tell you this. As of a few days ago, I think a lot of people are presuming, well, you know, why would you do this match on television with 3 weeks build? You know, they've got to be doing something to lead to Saturday night's main event or Money in the Bank or whatever. As of a few days ago, I was told, like, this is it. This is a one and done. This is not a build to another match. This is not an angle to lead to Saturday night's main event or Money in the Bank. Anything can happen. But as of a couple of days ago, I mean, this was the match. And once the match is over, it's done. And we'll see what that means.
6: See, this is where I don't understand the Google Trends. Like, to me, the more I want to watch a match and not have it spoiled by either someone who has an idea what they might be doing or anything else, the less apt I am to Google it. If there is a show that I'm curious of the results, but I don't plan on watching it, then I Google it. So Google Trends indicating interest to me isn't a 100% accurate thing. I know people claim it to be, but to me, I only Google stuff if I don't plan on watching it myself. And if I'm super interested in it and don't want spoilers or hints where it might only be a one and done, I'm not Googling anything.
5: Well, you're weird.
6: No, that makes sense to me.
5: It does make sense, but, like, you know, when you think about it, it's like, okay, who is by far the biggest star in UFC? It's Conor McGregor, okay? So, like, even if you don't watch UFC, like, if there's a Conor McGregor fight on Saturday, you're probably going to hear about it if you know anything about MMA whatsoever. So, like, you would think that, well, Google searches should be highest for, like, shows where you don't know what's on the show this weekend. Oh, what's on UFC this weekend? Let me Google it. But the reality is, if it's Ronda Rousey or Conor McGregor, I mean, the ones that you should know and not have to Google, whoosh, through
6: yes,
5: the
6: but
5: roof.
6: That's a different sport that I think has more casual fans. Like the freak show fights or the, oh my God, this guy's coming out of retirement. It's like, that's where lapsed or casual fans might want to Google to find out when for sure the show is. Everyone who's a wrestling fan knows where SmackDown is. I don't need to Google it. It's like, ooh, where is this match happening? It's like, it's SmackDown. Everybody knows.
5: So also on the show tonight, I don't know. Because, well, here's the thing. So they had four matches announced yesterday. It was CM Punk, Kevin Owens for the Undisputed title. It was MFT versus R-Truth and Damian Priest for the tag team titles. It was Julia versus Blake Monroe and Blake's debut. And it was Cody Rhodes and Randy Orton appearing. And for reasons I cannot explain, on WWE.com, they have taken down everything except the Punk Owens match, and Cody and Randy are going to be there. So I don't know if the tag title match is off. I don't know if Julia and Blake is off. I don't know why they took them out of the preview. Could have just been some weird thing, because there's always some comedy with pretty much every company's social media. So I guess we'll find out. But
6: do you think the WWE World Champion Roman Reigns might dispute the championship reign of CM Punk a little bit?
5: No, he hasn't.
6: Seems a little silly to have an undisputed title that became the undisputed title when it was unified with the World Championship, and then they just reintroduced the World Championship.
5: Owens did an interview with Faces magazine. He talked about Toronto. He said, my parents will get to be there. My family will get to be there. That wouldn't have been the case if the match happened somewhere else. My mom, there were health issues over the last several years. Her ability to fly and go to shows that far away, it's not just the case anymore. Toronto, it's a manageable drive from Montreal. My parents are going to be there. And there was a while there, I didn't know if my parents would ever get to see me wrestle again. Now they're going to see it. It's a big match. It's potentially a match where I could win the Undisputed title in front of them. Which when I won the Universal title, my wife, my kids, my parents, they were all watching on TV, but they weren't there live. So that's coming up tonight. Some cool stuff to all put on television, but I did find the those Punk and Kevin Owens segments quite compelling. They aren't best friends, guys. This is not a gimmick.
6: And they're both good talkers.
5: Yeah. They're both good talkers. And they are talking from a place of truth. So, they've been great segments. Back in a moment with more Observer Live.

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3: 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It's time to show the world just how great American can be. And we will not wait for tomorrow to come. We will stand here, this moment, together, and we will start today.

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2: In the show, Brian Alvarez here, Wrestling Observer Live. Lance, Ole Lancer, is joining us here today. We got a lot to talk about, as usual. Bronson Reed should be back soon. He was recently spotted at WWE headquarters, as in they uploaded a video of him there. Actually, I think he uploaded the video. But anyway, he should be back soon. We talked about that yesterday. Bicep tear, I think, at Elimination Chamber. So that would have been February, March, April, May, June, July, August. 6 months. Yeah, he should be back soon.
3: Yeah, making a save, I believe.
2: Yeah, it was something weird, if I recall
3: correctly.
2: He dove
3: over the guy, tried to pull him off a cover, and tore his bicep.
2: Yeah, that sucks. So yeah. Hopefully he is he's back soon. I like old Bronson Reed.
3: He's a good dude.
2: Yeah. Very good dude. John Cena Classic. You know, I don't like to see people get injured, but I can't remember how I think it's been like they had a baby like a year or 18 months ago.
3: Who's they?
2: Him and his wife, obviously.
3: Who? Are you going back?
2: Bronson
3: to
2: Reed.
3: Okay, but you started with John Cena
2: Classic. Well, I went back to Bronson Reed. I thought you were paying attention.
3: Well, I wanted to make sure.
2: But anyway.
3: You mentioned John Cena and then started talking about getting injured.
2: No, I was like, you know, it sucks to get injured, but he did get to spend a good 6 months with his new kid. That's awesome. So, good for him. Now, you want me to talk about John Cena Classic?
3: Sure, go for it.
2: We don't know anything about it. Still a mystery.
3: Oh, perfect.
2: False finish claims that WWE is looking at holding it on Saturday, December 12th. Location to be determined. John Cena retired on December 13th of 2025. And so it would be almost exactly a year after he retired.
3: So they will do something and it'll be somewhere.
2: Yes, basically. Perfect. Now, I did tell all you it was going to be in the winter. I think we went over that multiple times. No one ever listens to me. Just this false finish. But anyway, John Cena did an interview with Us Weekly, which I always thought was US Weekly. Apparently it's Us Weekly. And apparently it still exists. He said, "We got to figure out the fan vote. I don't want it sabotaged. I don't want it hijacked," he said. "I know there's a lot of burner accounts out there. There's a lot of bots. Audience participation is what I want, like fair audience participation." Man, brother, good luck. God bless John Cena. He's a positive guy, but man, he's just like, how are you going to do fair fan voting on the internet, bro? How?
3: Just go crowd reaction in the building like the old wet t-shirt contest.
2: Oh, yeah?
3: Yeah.
2: September 6th is the next Sunday night's main event. And WrestleVotes is noting that one of the main draws of the show was going to be a concert with Yachty. I guess Yachty and Trick were going to do a concert. So, it is no longer part of the plan, they note. That's too bad.
3: You said this is the next Sunday night's main event. Isn't it the first Sunday night's main event?
2: Nah, I think they've had main events on different days before.
3: Well, they had the Friday night main event.
2: The famous main event. The most famous main event ever was on a Friday with Hogan and Andre. But I feel like they might have had a Sunday night's main event before.
3: I don't think they
2: have. It doesn't matter, Cyborg Brain. It's SNME. The S can be whatever you want it to be. It could be, you know, summer.
3: We're pretty much stuck with
2: a
3: Saturday
2: summer
3: or
2: night
3: Sunday.
2: Main event. We got Cody Rhodes and Randy Orton and Braun Breaker and Obafemi. In a match that will apparently determine the future of WWE. As if! That ain't gonna happen. I think that's just gonna be a wild brawl. We got Triple Mania 34 coming up. It is now a two-night event. So the September 11th show is in Las Vegas. And the September 13th show is in Mexico City. So a two-night event with a night in between.
3: Travel day.
2: Sure. So, which I don't even know why you need. I guess you need a travel day maybe for, like, the referee and everything. But, like, I don't think people are working twice. So it's like you're either working one show or the other. But originally, Triple Mania Night 1, they'd announced it for the Luxor. And everybody was like baffled because that venue seats, I mean, depending on the setup, it was like 800 or 1400 people. And like this was announced right around the time that they did the El Grande Americano, the Grande versus Grande, mask versus mask. And it was like, I mean, it had to be the hottest AAA had been in decades. I mean, as far as like, you know, people in the wrestling world and fans talking about it, you probably have to go back to like 1994 for AAA to have been this hot. I mean, it was as hot as it could have been. And then they announce, we're running the first night of Triple Mania in like some room at the Luxor. And everybody was like, what?
3: TNA used to have a bigger venue at Sam's Town, for crying out loud.
2: Yeah. And then, like, of course, immediately the tickets are gone, like, instantly. And, you know, I remember at the time, it's like, it's too late now because I'm sure flights are going to be crazy. But, it's like, children texting me in the middle of the show. Wait for lunch. Wait 30 minutes. Anyway, where was I? Oh, yeah. So anyway, they like, I was thinking about going. Vinny was thinking about going. But then it's like, nope, tickets are gone instantly. Guess we're not going. And then, like, 2 months later, they're like, you know, maybe it should have been a bigger venue. And so they moved it to the MGM Grand Garden Arena. So now, of course, it's like,
3: big.
2: Tickets are sky high and, you know, plane tickets and such. So probably not happening, but... that's where it's going now. And, you know, it's funny because this story is coming out about they're expecting a lot of executives to be there and that sort of thing. And the irony is that was why they, I think, originally chose that really small venue. Because what they wanted was to do, like, you know, some show in a small venue, absolutely packed like the ECW arena, with fans going absolutely out of their minds, and have like the executives there to go like, my God, maybe we should give this place a TV deal. Now, I guess we're going to run MGM Grand Garden Arena, and, you know, it's kind of interesting because I don't think they're selling it out. I guess they could, but... You know, which is going to be more impressive, a half-full Grand Garden Arena or an absolutely completely packed 1,400-seat building?
3: Maybe there could have been a middle ground there. The Palms was a good venue. We ran that, too.
2: Yeah, the Palms. Let's see where Triple Mania is at. After I...
3: We did Nitro and pay-per-views with WCW at the MGM, and it was a pretty decent-sized building, if memory serves.
2: I think, I mean, AEW just ran the Palms. Triple Mania.
3: Like, I guess you could put 2,000, 2,400 in the Palms? Which I would think could be attainable for AAA?
2: CM Triple Mania. Okay, there we are. Oh, this is only the pre-sale info, which they haven't updated since August 3rd.
3: That was a while ago.
2: Yeah, so they don't got any info on it right now.
3: What's the capacity to the MGM?
2: Like 18,000 or something crazy. I think it's pretty big. The setup for wrestling, probably a little less than that. Maybe Dave has it. This is some real fun Friday, everybody. Let's find out.
3: Dave's not on the show, so...
2: No, but I got the Observer right here.
3: Oh, okay. I was going to say, because he has no free time, Brian. Don't text him.
2: No, he doesn't.
3: He has no free minutes whatsoever all week.
2: Does anyone have this on Twitch so I don't have to do this here on the air? I'll find it. But you know what I can find? Let's see what the Pearl did at the Palms. All right, Dynamite and Collision at the Pearl, 1846. So that's probably about... The Pearl has a maximum capacity of 2,500. Depending on the event and configuration. But if you're putting in
3: I'm pretty
2: a
3: sure
2: wrestling
3: we,
2: ring.
3: I think when we did the pay-per-view there, we did like 2,100.
2: Yeah, I think that's about the absolute maximum. Well, here, the total number of seats on the map was 1,906 based on the setup they had. But somehow they sold out at 1,846. Wrestling's weird, everybody. But anyway, I'll find out if there's any note on the MGM after we come back from the break. All right, Santos Escobar is another one we talked about a couple of months ago. He did a couple of interviews. He explained how devastated he was to be cut, not surprisingly. He said, I let my contract expire in October. This was to TMZ Sports. I was ready to part ways and see what was out there. Nick Khan called me himself. Apologized for the way they treated my character. Not myself, but my character. He said, we're going to do it right. We're going to do things right. I want to give you everything you need to thrive, to prosper. I'll sit you down with Triple H. We'll get things squared, and we'll get going. That's one of the reasons I re-signed back then. So I had no reason to believe this was going to end anytime soon. I hadn't even started my run. I was a free agent at midnight. I got a call the next day, I think around 1 or 2, and it was that they wanted me back. And so he ended up tearing his triceps, and he said it was difficult. Mostly because of the injuries, not the release itself, but the optics always matter. It was a very heartbreaking situation for me. I was injured. I think it was maybe 6 or 7 days after my second surgery, and they cut him. We can talk more about this after the break, Observer Live.

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5: Hey, the show, Brian Alvarez here, Wrestling Observer Live. So a couple of things. First off, Chris here notes Triple Mania Vegas at 5912 as of last week. So about 6,000 tickets out, which is, I think it's pretty good. I think that's pretty good.
6: Didn't you say that was pretty much the capacity of the MGM?
5: MGM? No, it's like 18,000.
6: Oh, okay. I thought you said, when you said 59-something, I thought that was the capacity.
5: What is this?
6: I don't know, Brian. It's radio. I can't see what you're
5: doing. Well, I got to ask the guy a question now. He appears to have my book in a physical copy.
6: That's impressive.
5: Let me ask what that is. What is that? what else do I not know about? Well, let's see how the book's doing. So, according to Amazon, as of right now, number 5 in wrestling, number 8 in sociology of sports, and number 10 in sports reference. So,
6: and that's probably just with the Kindle version available, not paperback.
5: It is. No. That's only Kindle.
6: Other than that one dude.
5: Yeah, the paperback. I can actually check the paperback. I don't know how the paperback's doing because it's not out yet. Paperback is 29 in wrestling, 44 in sociology of sports, and 50 in sports encyclopedias.
6: Based off the pre-orders?
5: I guess so, yeah. Although I think it changes day by day, so people are pre-ordering the paperback as we speak, but A lot of people also getting the Kindle instantly. Oh, maybe he's looking at that on his iPad. Is that what that is? Oh, I think that is his iPad. Okay. He's looking at it. It's like, yeah, it's on the iPad. I got it. Sorry, but thank you. I'm going to send him a big thank you here on the air.
6: Perfect. For purchasing Wrestling for Dummies.
5: Yeah, appreciate it. All right, Santos Escobar. This story. So, you know this whole Vince McMahon, Janelle Grant thing?
6: I'm aware, yes.
5: Yeah, and then there's like a lot of other people that work for WWE. And, you know, there's a portion of the wrestling audience that has just decided that every single person who works in WWE is a horrible person because of this. And that is not fair, okay? Are there horrible people working for WWE? Sure, of course. But not everybody. That is an unfair thing to say. There are many, many people here who had no idea what was going on and very passionately did not want Vince McMahon to come back or be involved in the company again. There are, in fact, a lot of good human beings that work for WWE. Now, there's other names, you know, your Nick Khans and your Triple H, who may have known more than others, and their fans who have determined that they are also horrible people, and maybe they have done horrible things. I don't know. I wasn't there. But, you know, there's, because of that, you know, there's a thing among some fans where every last single solitary thing, decision that they make, they're all terrible. They're all horrible. Everything they're ever involved in is horrible because they're horrible people, okay? This also is not fair. You can be a horrible person, but not a horrible person all the time, right? Is that fair?
6: I think that's fair.
5: You can be a normal person who does horrible things here and there, but otherwise. So anyway, here's my point. A lot of times, fans will get on Nick Khan or Triple H. You know, they'll make some decision, and it's just the knee-jerk, horrible person, horrible decision. And I think that, you know, many times that's unfair. Nick Khan is a business person. He has to make business decisions, you know, but all business people do. With all that said, I don't trust this guy as far as I can throw him with this whole Santos Escobar thing.
6: And I'm guessing you probably couldn't throw him very far.
5: You might be surprised. Now, here's the thing, okay? The story is that Santos Escobar's deal was coming due. He was not going to re-sign. He was going to let his contract expire.
6: He did, according to him.
5: And yeah, he was going to go do something else. And at the very last second, and I had heard this story as well, you know, Nick Khan called him and wanted him to come back. And I remember at the time I was told, like, one of the things that Santos was granted was, you're going to get a personal sit-down, one-on-one meeting with Triple H, and you guys are going to figure out what's going on. You're going to make a plan for the future. And that was, like, a big thing for him. And the other thing that I heard was that they backed up the truck to this guy's house. Like, he was offered a lot of money. A lot of money. And so he re-signed. And then, like, he re-signed, and we knew he had re-signed, and then it was like, where is this guy? You know? You don't pay a guy that kind of money and then do nothing with him, but they were doing nothing with him. And then, suddenly, one day, it comes out, well, he's going to be at AAA. Okay? Now, I'm not saying everybody that works for AAA, but, like, AAA, it's not a massive budget place, okay? There are still guys that work for AAA, and, like, when the night is done, they're handed an envelope, like in the old days, okay? It is not like, you know, it's just, it's AAA, and they bought it, and they want to get a TV deal, but it's not a super high budget type deal. Well, they find out that Santos Escobar is going to AAA, and it's like, you're paying that guy, like, I mean, literally, I'd heard seven figures this guy got to come back. He's on a seven-figure deal or whatever it is, and he's going to AAA? What? So he's in AAA. And I'm like, my God, what is happening here? And then, you know, the guy gets injured. And historically, you know, you don't fire people who are hurt. I mean, it started happening. But, I mean, for a long time, it was like, if you were hurt, you were going to get paid until you were able to come back, and then you would be fired. They almost never fired anybody when they were hurt. Well, this guy tears his triceps. He undergoes surgery. They fire him. And I don't buy any of this. What I think happened here, and I am not one of those guys who just automatically throws people under the bus. You're a terrible person. You make, you know, just, I don't believe for one second that they had, like, long-term plans for Santos. I think this was very much a situation where if we let this guy's contract expire, he's going to go to AEW. And, you know, the story is going to be he chose them over us. He quit. He would not re-sign. And he went and took a job somewhere else. So instead, they talked him into coming back. The gigantic deal, all these promises. And the first opportunity they had, they fired him. So now if he goes to AEW, it's like, eh, they took a guy we fired. Eh, who cares? We fired him. Didn't want him. As opposed to, we wanted this guy. He didn't want us. He left on his own, and he signed with them. Because, like, this whole story makes absolutely no sense in any way other than that. You really wanted this guy back? You wanted him back so bad you waited till his deal expired. Then you threw money at him. Then you hit him on AAA, for crying out loud, making all that money. And then you fired him the first chance you got? I think this is 100%. You can't fire me, I quit. They didn't want that to happen. But instead, they worked it out, so you didn't quit, we fired.
6: Yeah, the only other time you see this happen is when the creative team gets fired and you have a completely new booker, where the previous booker liked you and then the new booker doesn't. That's really the only other case where someone gets hired with big promises, big money, and then immediately gets cut.
5: So I don't know, man. That's the story, though. Very, very questionable, the way all of that kind of went down.
6: Yeah,
5: and you should never hire somebody who just got surgery for a torn triceps for an injury they got in your ring.
6: Although I would imagine he at least got paid for 90 days after that, so he probably would have made a good chunk of money for the near year he worked there.
5: Hey, good for him to make as much as he could, but man, I mean, I'm sure he was signed to a three-year deal at that price and ended up getting, what, 7 months, 8 months? So anyway, Lockdown is coming up Sunday. TNA Lockdown.
6: It is.
5: Yeah. So I'm sorry, Lance, it's absolutely silly. This X Division title match with Leon Slater and Cedric Alexander, they've added it as now a last man standing match. And the stipulation is, I guess if Leon Slater loses, like, he's removed from the history books and the record books and everything?
6: Yes, that has happened in real sports.
5: When?
6: If someone gets caught gambling, has a...
5: Well, sure, if there's a scandal.
6: If there's a scandal, they have scrubbed the record book. So this isn't completely unprecedented.
5: Yeah, guys... Yeah. He gets scrubbed from the record books if he loses? That's just not right. I don't picture that guy losing this match, but we'll see. We have got Matt and Jeff Hardy against Ryan and Nick Nemeth for the TNA Tag Team titles. We got the Last Man Standing match. We got AJ Francis and Elijah. We have got Ali and a mystery partner defending against the Elegance brand. What's going on here?
6: Rosemary has been MIA, so they're allowing her to find a replacement to defend the tag titles.
5: Why do I think it's going to be Rosemary that shows up? I guess we'll find out. Jason Hotch and Mustafa Ali for the international title. We have got Moose and Frankie Kazarian escape the cage match.
6: All the matches are in a cage, just for anyone who isn't aware of the lockdown concept.
5: Yes, Lockdown. One of my favorite stories I'll tell in a moment. We have got Zaya Brookside against Elena Black for the Knockouts title. We have The System versus Ricky Sosa, Casey Navarro, Jada Stone, and Fabian Aichner, Lethal Lockdown. And then Trey Miguel and Agent Zero pre-show match, and The Righteous versus Rich Swann and BDE in a pre-show match. So, way back in the day, there was always the idea that you can't burn out the crowd. If you're going to have a cage match in the main event, you got to take it easy early on. A cage match is your main event. That's your big draw, blah, blah, blah, blah, blah, blah. People won't care. Well, when I worked for Tim Flowers in the ICW, he used to have once a year, they would have an all-cage show. Every match inside a steel cage. And, of course, the idea is, yeah, ICW Rage in a cage. Like, you can't do all the matches in a cage. Like, you do the first match in a cage, people are crazy. Second match, they're, you know, be a little less crazy. By the main event, they're not going to care. Like, you can't do this. That show drew the biggest of any show all year. And then TNA back in the day, way back in the day, when they first announced the very first lockdown, it was like the same thing. You can't do a show with all the matches in a cage. It's gonna kill the crowd. It's overkill. It's just not going to work. Every year, it was like
6: it always
5: one
6: grows.
5: Of the most watched matches of the entire year. And of course, when you think about it, it's like since 1993, UFC, every match has been inside a steel cage. Every single one. So sometimes there are rules of wrestling that maybe make sense, like in theory, but in reality, it's fine. So, Lockdown coming up Sunday. Back in a moment, Observer Live.

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3: Back at the show, Brian Alvarez here, Wrestling Observer Live. That's it, everybody. We made it through the day. Got through almost all of the news. Didn't get through the Ring of Honor show, which is coming up here tonight. But there is a Ring of Honor show. Bandito Nick Wayne, Ring of Honor World Championship is on the line. Athena defends the women's title against Suzuki. Leo Rush in action Andretti for the TV title in a fight without honor. Lee Moriarty will now defend the Pure title against Shibata now that Nigel is off the show. We've got Red Velvet versus Zeta Steel, Marina Shafir and Sky Blue for the TV title. Deonna Purrazzo and Steph DeLander for the Pure title. We've got the Outrunners against the Lethal Twist for the six-man titles. And Mystico and Mascara Dorada against the Kingdom, LFI, and Top Flight for the Ring of Honor Tag Team Championships. The pre-show has Queen Aminata and Mina Shirakawa versus Vert Vixen and Viva Van. So that's coming up tonight for Ring of Honor. And that and Lockdown are the two big shows this weekend. SmackDown with the world title matches tonight. There is Collision tomorrow. So no shortage of wrestling. 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So anyway, thanks, Lance, as always. Callers and listeners, everybody in the studio. We'll talk to you next time. Wrestling Observer Live.

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1: Disgusting is how Senator Katie Britt describes the just enacted Massachusetts law allowing abortions to be performed right up to the moment of birth. On the Salem News program this week on Capitol Hill with Tony Perkins, the Alabama Republican says pro-life Americans need to strongly speak out against laws like this.
2: What's happening in Massachusetts, it's despicable and disgusting. We are telling the truth. We are speaking that to the American people in the way they need to hear it. When I saw this law being passed and women cheering behind them about being able to take the precious life of their own child right before that child is born, there is a pit in my stomach that, you know, you cannot explain.
1: Senator Britt's full interview will be heard when This Week on Capitol Hill is broadcast beginning at 10 a.m. Eastern Time Saturday on the Salem News Channel. President Trump threatens a lawsuit over a report on

0: National Guard deployments.
1: President Donald Trump is threatening to sue a left-leaning think tank unless it retracts a report that says his National Guard deployments to various cities did not reduce crime, as Trump has said. The letter gave the Washington, D.C.-based Center for American Progress until the end of business Friday to issue the retraction or face a $5 billion lawsuit. The center has declined. The nonprofit's president and chief executive says the lawsuit is a transparent attempt to silence the center. I'm Lisa Dwyer.
0: President Donald Trump is appearing in South Carolina this evening to support Senator Darlene Graham, his chosen candidate to replace her late brother, Senator Lindsey Graham. On Wall Street, the Dow by 517 points, the NASDAQ rose 113, the S&P advanced 33. More at townhall.com.
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0: It doesn't happen often, but Japan has executed a convicted murderer.
3: The Ministry of Justice executed 58-year-old Suna Takami for killing five people in an arson attack at a pachinko parlor in Osaka. Takami poured gasoline on the floor and set it on fire, killing five customers and employees and injuring 10 others. His defense argued that he had diminished mental capacity, but the courts upheld his death sentence. This execution came 17 years after the crime and marked the first under the current Takaichi administration.
0: The BBC's Karumi Mori in Tokyo. An attacker wielding a sword has killed one and seriously injured two others at a school in Sweden, that according to local officials. The suspect is in custody. The attack took place at the Brunel School in Fagersta, northwest of Stockholm. News and analysis at townhall.com. From Washington, I'm Keith Peters. A U.S. military charter plane crashes in western Alaska, killing everyone on board. Correspondent Donna Warder reports.
4: A small plane chartered by the U.S. Army Corps of Engineers crashed in western Alaska Thursday afternoon near its destination, a remote private military site. All eight people on board were killed. The National Transportation Safety Board's Alaska Region Chief says on the plane were two pilots and six passengers, and that the Cessna 441 had taken off from Anchorage. Foggy weather had been reported. U.S. Senator Lisa Murkowski of Alaska says the flight was operated by an Anchorage-based airplane charter company called Security Aviation. I'm Donna Warder.
0: Philanthropist Nancy Kissinger, the wife of former Secretary of State Henry Kissinger, has died. She was 92 years of age. More on these stories at townhall.com.
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11: 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And again, if you happen to be one of those type of weekend warrior athletes and you go out and maybe you play a little bit too hard and you come home and the next day you're sore or you have an injury, check out the Sports Medicine Minute that we have on the website as well. Because if you're like me, I'll go out and I'll play 3 or 4 hours of tennis and then the next day I really pay for it. And I do that especially as I get a little bit older, or if I take a 25-mile bike ride, I have the same problem. I try to cut back, but I'm just addicted to fitness. So if you are the same type of person, check out the Sports Medicine Minutes that you'll find on the Sports Byline USA website at sportsbyline.com. John Isner is a professional tennis player, and he's considered to be one of the greatest servers the game has ever seen. He's had a highest ranking as a male American tennis player at number 11. He is the 18th player to serve more than 5,000 aces on the ATP World Tour. And at the 2010 Wimbledon Championships, he played the longest professional tennis match in history. You may remember that, defeating Nicolas Mahut in a total of 11 hours and 5 minutes of play over the course of 3 days. He has also played for the United States in Davis Cup competition. He has that powerful and consistent serve. And one of the reasons why he has that powerful and consistent serve is the fact that he stands 6 feet 10 inches tall. And then right after that, a name that's iconic with American soccer, that is Shep Messing, retired American soccer goalkeeper. He played 7 seasons in the North American Soccer League and 6 in the Major Indoor Soccer League. He was also a member of the United States soccer team in the 1972 Summer Games. You remember those in Munich. We're ready to crank it up here on Sports Byline.
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17: John Isner joins us on Sports Byline. You certainly know that name if you know anything about professional tennis. He is considered to be one of the greatest servers the game has ever seen, and he's the highest-ranked male American tennis player in the world, and he's the 18th player to serve more than 5,000 aces on the ATP World Tour. John, you stand at 6'10", and I guess being tall can be an advantage in some things, but tell me how you use that height in your course of playing tennis.
18: Yeah, well, I mean, it certainly helps with my serve. It's my biggest weapon. It's always going to be my biggest weapon. But, you know, with balls where I have a lot of time to set up and hit, my leverage helps me out a lot as well. So I would say those two things are the biggest advantages.
17: And also, being that tall, you have a big stride. What happens on short shots? Does that help you, or does it hinder you a little bit to get to them?
18: No, it's certainly, it's tougher for me than it is for some of my opponents. But at the same time, I do have a longer stride than most of my opponents. So I can get to some balls where, you know, people may not think I can get to. It may not look as graceful. But, shots kind of far away from me are tough, and shots that are low are pretty tough as well. But it's something I'm always worked on, and something I'm always going to continue to work on to always get better on, you know, facets of my game. And, you know, and getting to low balls is one of those that I'm still trying to improve.
17: A lot of people questioned your fitness. That was up until you had the match over at Wimbledon that went for a long, long time, which showed you were pretty darn good shape. Were you happy to see that because people had labeled you a little bit?
18: Yeah, I mean, I think that I get sort of labeled as not in shape because I always look pretty tired on the court. Always look a lot more tired than I actually am. It's because when the point's over, in between points, I'm taking my time. I'm walking very slow. But when it comes time to play that point, I'm always ready. I think for me, my fitness is actually a little bit underrated. But you know, so be it. That's everyone else's opinion. I know that I work very hard at it, and I'm still working hard at it.
17: That was the longest professional tennis match in history. You defeated Nicolas Mahut in a total of 11 hours, 5 minutes of play over the course of 3 days. After that was over with, and I don't know what point it was, but you had a chance to kind of reflect on that match. What was it that made you the happiest besides winning the match?
18: Wow. I guess the fact that I was just able to overcome and really persevere throughout that match. But at the same time, it wasn't a case where, you know, I think when it's all said and done, it wasn't that I won that match. I think what's going to be remembered is that the two of us were on the court playing that match, and neither one of us gave an inch. Unfortunately, someone had to lose. And fortunately for me, I was able to win. But really, I don't think I outfought my opponent or anything like that. I just got a little bit fortunate at the end, but we both were very good sports that day. And I think the number one thing is, out of that match, is I've become really close with my opponent, Nicholas, ever since that day.
17: Let me ask you a little bit about the American tennis scene, particularly the male players. I mentioned that you are currently the highest-ranked American male tennis player. Where is the game in this country for men now?
18: It's not at its strongest point, I would say, but it's not as bad as some people, you know, portray it to be either. I've done pretty well, and I'm the number one ranked player by quite a long shot right now. But I think we also have some guys that are very, very underranked right now, and guys that are going to shoot up the rankings very quickly, in my opinion. So I think American tennis, it's been down a little bit, certainly because we're, you know, as American tennis fans, a lot of people are used to, you know, having four guys in the top 10 and, you know, people winning Grand Slams all the time. It's just not the case now. The game is a lot more global. You see a lot of people in Europe dominating, especially players in Spain. So, but for us, it's not as bad as it looks, and it's gonna keep improving.
17: You're one of those rare players that went to college and then went on to the pro ranks in tennis. And do we see as many players progressing from college into tennis professionally and having as much success as you've had, John?
18: It's starting to go that way a little bit, I think. I think 10 years ago, 15, 20 years ago, you didn't see it that much. 30, 40 years ago, or 20, 30 years ago, you did. You know, guys like McEnroe and Connors, those guys went to college. But after that, a lot of the best players didn't go to college. But I think it's sort of changing now, just the landscape in men's tennis has changed, where there are virtually no teenagers doing it, you know, making any noise on the ATP tour right now. It's dominated by guys 25 to 30 years old. So the game has gotten a lot more physical, and I think players and kids have realized that going to college for, you know, 1, 2, 3, even all 4 years, it's not going to really prohibit them from playing professional tennis, because, you know, it takes time for male players to develop and get stronger.
17: Let me use an analogy here and tell me if you think it's true. You think about Tim Duncan going the full term at Wake Forest and how productive he has been in the NBA, John. And then you went to the University of Georgia. And I'm wondering, a lot of people say with Tim that he was much more mature, he was prepared to play the professional game better. Is there a correlation there with tennis going on and becoming a pro as well?
18: I think so. I think for me, I was, you know, I turned pro at 22, which is very, very rare. I was. I also consider myself to be very, very mature as well. You know, I think just maturing in college and having the whole college experience and learning and getting my degree and playing college tennis, it helped me as far as that goes. I got some partying out of my system. You know, I had fun in college, but when it came time to leave college, it was all business for me. You know, throughout college tennis, I left college with a lot of confidence. I won a lot of matches. Whereas you see some kids at 17, 18 years old, they're getting beat up on the tour. And they're losing confidence after each match they lose. But for me, I was mature and I was very confident and I had a lot of wins under my belt. And that's one of the main reasons I did so well early on.
17: John Isner is with us here on Sports Byline, the highest-ranked male American tennis player. And, John, you've represented the United States in Davis Cup play. Is the mindset and the whole atmosphere around Davis Cup competition different from, say, an ATP stop?
18: Yeah, it's very much different. You know, I was playing for my team, my teammates, my captain, and most importantly, my country. It's a huge honor to play Davis Cup. It's, you know, it doesn't come around that often, so when it does come around, it's very special. And I think all the American players that have played it have always participated extremely well in the event. I've always played, barring injury or something unforeseen. As long as the captain calls my name, I'm always gonna suit up and play.
17: I know in talking to John McEnroe once about his competition in Davis Cup, he would talk about playing down in South America and the crowds the way they were. They'd throw money out on the court. And how disconcerting can it be for a sport in which concentration is so important, John?
18: I've actually played some of my best ever matches on the road in Davis Cup. It's something really cool when you have, you know, 10,000 fans cheering against you and wanting you to lose really badly. It's a little bit different than 10,000 fans cheering for you. At the same time, the atmosphere is incredible, and one of the greatest feelings I've ever had on the court is, you know, sort of shutting those fans up. But you know, I've always played in respectful places. They've been supportive of their guys and rightfully so. But it's a lot of fun. It's a lot of fun playing on the road as well.
17: Let me ask you about your mindset when you go into a match against a well-known and successful player, because you beat Federer in Davis Cup play on clay, and you gave Nadal trouble in the French Open. How do you approach a match against that type of competitor?
18: Yeah, it's you know, playing guys like that, it's extremely special. It doesn't come around, you know, every week. For a guy like me, when I do square off against a player like that, it means that I've, you know, would have done well up to that point. I've been playing well. And it's always a huge opportunity for a guy like me. And I've always played my best when I am the underdog. A lot of times when I'm the favorite in a match, I sort of maybe play down to my opponent. But I could also, when I'm playing guys ranked ahead of me and Grand Slam champions and guys going to the Hall of Fame, I tend to play my best. And that's one of the reasons I've done very well against them.
17: Am I wrong in assuming that you play a lot of tiebreakers? It seems like every time I read your score or I see a story about a match you've been in, it always seems like you're involved with tiebreakers.
18: Yeah, I do. I play quite a few.
17: Does that wear you a bit, or have you tried to change something to make sure that doesn't happen?
18: No, I mean, I'm always, you prefer not to win in that fashion or not to be in that situation. And, you know, certainly I've won matches a lot easier. And it's nice getting off the court, 6-3, 6-2, rather than, 6-4, 7-6 or whatever. But, it is what it is. I get involved in some matches like that, but a lot of players do as well. It's a part of the game, and you see it quite often.
17: Is there a particular moment in your career so far that's kind of emblazoned in your mind that you kind of smile about and you look back upon, John?
18: Yeah, I think on the court, for me, I was able to beat Roger in Davis Cup. That was very, very big. But I think the most important, one thing I'm most proud of is I've sort of made a name for myself through this sport, and through that, I've been able to raise a lot of money for a foundation that's very close to me. I do a charity event every year that the proceeds go towards UNC Chapel Hill Lineberger Cancer Hospital, where my mom was treated. So that's something that's very, very close to my heart, and something I do every year.
17: John, I want to thank you very much for joining us here on Sports Byline. You're welcome anytime, and continued good luck.
18: Thank you very much.
17: John Isner with us again, considered to be one of the greatest servers the game has ever seen and also the highest-ranked male American tennis player. We continue across the country and around the world on Sports Byline.
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17: Jeff Messing joins us on Sports Byline, retired American soccer goalkeeper. He played seven seasons in the North American Soccer League and six in the Major Indoor Soccer League, and he was also a member of the U.S. soccer team back in the 1972 Olympics, which we'll talk about those games in Munich. You know, Shep, I got to know you a little bit when I was doing the game on July 4th, 1976 in Seattle when you were playing as a goalkeeper for the New York Cosmos, and it was Pele's last game there, and that was in the early days of soccer in the United States. But let me take you back before we talk about that to New York. You were born in the Bronx. You grew up in the New York area. Tell me a little bit about what that was like for you.
21: Well, Ron, thank you for having me on. And yes, I'm an original New Yorker born in the Bronx, and it's pretty hard for me to believe, looking back now at the course I took. I never saw a soccer ball until I was 16 years old. I was a typical New Yorker in the city and then Long Island, and my sports were stickball in the street, and baseball, football, American football, basketball. And it wasn't until I was 16 years old and living on Long Island, I went to a high school that, ironically, I played American football for them. And there was an injury to a player, and they disbanded American football at the school. So as a three-sport athlete, you know, what am I going to do in the fall? I'm not going to run cross-country. And a coach came up to me, and he said, look, you're a point guard in basketball. You're a shortstop in baseball. I need a goalkeeper. And I had literally never seen a game before, but I saw, never forget that day because it did kind of change the course of my life. He brought me to watch a game, and I saw 10 guys running around like crazy, and one guy was dressed in black, looking cool, standing in the goal and catching the ball. And I said, I think I could do that. And that really was, I guess, looking back, a turning point for me athletically.
17: Did you take a little bit of razzing because you were going towards soccer rather than the other sports that you talked about that was played in the communities, on the street, the stickball and everything?
21: Yeah, there's no question. I mean, for us back in those days, soccer was the counter culture sport. You know, we were called communists. We were called not real athletes, and you know, for me, part of the joy of the journey was that I figured I'll play one more year and then I'm going to do something else. But it just progressed so quickly for me that it almost is surreal. I mean, I was playing in high school and then quickly an All-American in college, and before I knew it, on the Olympic team. And even on even during that journey, it was never the sport that everybody looked up to until one day Pele. You know, I'm getting ahead of myself, but to answer your question, you know, once Pele hit the ground, it took a whole new trajectory.
17: Yeah, you go from high school to college to play soccer and to study, and that was at New York University, but you graduated from Harvard in 1972 after playing on that school's soccer team. Generally speaking, how was soccer looked upon? Was it an ethnic sport more than anything else?
21: It's a great question, Ron, and it really is so, it is answered so differently depending upon where you were. So I did start at NYU, and at NYU, it was a totally ethnic team and a sport. You know, I joke that I'd make a save, and I'd shout out to my teammates, Jose, and, you know, eight guys would turn around because we were a combination of Hispanic, Greek, German, Yugoslav at NYU, which is really, like New York City, it's always been a melting pot. Now, up at Harvard, I transferred up to Harvard, and at Harvard it was pretty much a white, you know, preppy, middle-class sport, almost like rugby. So depending upon where you played, it was either white suburban America or total ethnic diversity.
17: How was the U.S. Olympic team then made up? I would assume that it was kind of, if you can play, kick the ball, and don't touch it with your hands, then you're eligible to play on the U.S. side.
21: I'll rephrase that a little bit, because under the radar screen, soccer in places like St. Louis University and some schools in California, soccer in 1972 was at the college level a big sport. So there were trials held all over the country. Really, the top 20 or 30 All-Americans at the college level in soccer tried out for the Olympic team, and eventually the team that went to Munich were the very best 20 college All-American players. But we were a college team, and the best of the college in 1972. And by the time we got to the Olympic Games in Munich, we were competing with a totally different level of player. The German team, for example, were made up of players that played for the pro team, Bayern Munich. So we were a bunch of the best, very best American college All-Americans, but we were competing against a whole different level.
17: I would also assume, Shep, that aside from the World Cup, which is certainly a world stage, the soccer stage was pretty bright and pretty big as well. You guys had never played collectively or maybe even individually on a stage that large. What was that like for you guys?
21: Well, it was definitely, look, the Olympics, I think, for us, once again, a bunch of college All-Americans that played in front of 2,000 or 3,000 or 5,000 or 10,000 people, all of a sudden were playing in front of Pack Stadium with 60,000 people and really playing at a level that was way above our head. But it was also very enticing, Ron, because, as you know, during that era, if you were a college All-American in soccer in this country, wasn't a big deal. But all of a sudden, we were introduced to the international flavor and passion of the sport. And I should say that went on before we even got to the Olympic Games, because in qualifying, we had to go to Costa Rica and Guatemala and Jamaica and Trinidad and qualify just to make it to the Olympics. And once we got to Europe, we were realizing that we were playing a sport at a whole different level in front of a crowd where really that was their sport.
17: What was the game against West Germany like for you? I hate to bring up a painful memory.
21: Well, you know, I will describe the game against West Germany, because it was, for me, you know, that New York kid who I'm trying to think about 8 years before I'd never seen a soccer ball, all of a sudden I'm on the field in front of 60,000 people, and literally, Ron, we just could never get the ball out of our own half of the field. We couldn't. I think the second or third shot of the game hit me in the face and broke my nose. I tell people to this day that I set two Olympic records, and one was for 63 saves in a game, and they took 70 shots. Unfortunately, the other record was the most goals allowed at the Olympic Games. I gave up 7. So, and I thought I had a great game. And most people around, I had scouts from all over the world, and great game. I just gave up 7 goals, and we never got the ball out of our own half of the field. So I take pride in the game, nothing to be ashamed about, but it certainly put it in perspective where the U.S. was compared to the rest of the world.
17: We have only a couple minutes before we have to break here, and of course the Munich Games are most remembered, I think, because of what happened with the Israeli athletes. For an American being over there and kind of witnessing, what was that like for you?
21: Well, it was compounded, Ron, by the fact that I'm Jewish. So at about 4 o'clock in the morning, there was a knock at my door, and I opened it. There were two German soldiers with machine guns, and what they were doing at the moment was rounding up all the Jewish athletes that were there, because they were not sure whether the terrorist attack was confined just to the Israeli compound. So Mark Spitz, a very famous American swimmer who had all the gold medals in the Munich Olympics, he was also one of the Jewish athletes, put in protective custody for 24 hours before we were released. And then to be in that village and have Avery Brundage say the games must go on while the hostages were being held at gunpoint was something you'll never forget. And you know, so for me as a youngster growing up, always, like every kid in the backyard, dreaming to play a sport or play in the Olympic Games, I think the Olympic Games for me were shattered at that moment. And I think if you fast forward to 2014, back then, it was a whole different world when it came to security and threats of terrorism. And for me, and for many, many others, it was a harsh reality about the intersection of politics, terrorists, and sport.
17: Shep Messing is with us on Sports Byline. He was the goalie for the United States national team at the Olympics back in 1972 when they played in Munich, and of course went on to have a fine career in professional soccer as well in the North American Soccer League and also the Indoor Soccer League as well. We'll talk about that aspects of his career as we continue across the country and around the world. We've got you on Sports Byline.
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25: 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Here's Ron Barr.
17: Shep Messing is with us on Sports Byline USA, American soccer goalkeeper, played in the North American Soccer League and also the MISL as well. You mentioned while over at the Olympics there were a number of scouts there, and you received offers to play for teams in Mexico and Germany. Take me through that process. Did it surprise you, especially after the outcome of the game against Germany?
21: Yeah, Ron, it was a pleasant surprise because, again, for me, I was a young American athlete that never aspired to play pro soccer. It was something that I did when I got to college. I was recognized. I was thrilled. I competed for my country in the Olympic Games. But never for a moment did I think there was a future beyond that until after that pounding against West Germany. So I received an offer to go to Mexico, an offer to stay and play professionally in Germany. But like many of us, I think, I was engaged to my fiance at the time, about to come back to New York after the Olympic Games and get married in December of that year. And my future wife looked at me and said, "Are you crazy? We're not going to Mexico. We're not going to Germany." So I was thrilled momentarily. And then, again, for me, I thought my career in soccer was over and came back to New York, got married, and then found out I had been drafted in a college draft by a team I never heard of, the New York Cosmos.
17: You know as well as I do, Shep, because you've been around New York for a long time, you know what it's like for an athlete to play in his hometown. And I'm just wondering how you approached playing in New York, knowing what the crowds can be like, and especially as passionate as soccer crowds are as well. They know the game. So did you ever have any trepidation about playing in New York?
21: I really didn't, Ron, because, again, anybody who played during my era in this country, we always refer to it as before Pelé and after Pelé. Before Pelé, there was no pressure at all. I was actually enrolled in law school in New York at Fordham, and playing soccer for the New York Cosmos was really semi-professional. There were 800, 1,000, 1,500 people at the game, and there wasn't any trepidation or nervousness about playing in front of a home field crowd, because it was really a semi-professional sport. But to your point, once Pelé hit the ground and we all woke up and realized that we're playing with a superstar, and in a matter of 18 months, it went from 1,500 people to 20,000 people to 40, and then 70,000 people at every game. And then, yes, I mean, boy, the pressure and thrill of playing in New York. You know, Broadway Joe Namath and Clyde Wolf Frazier and the New York Rangers and the Cosmos were right there. You know, headlines back to the New York Post, and that was the thrill and also the downside of playing, you know, in your hometown.
17: It's one thing to read about somebody or see them on tape, but when you see them in the flesh and you take a look, tell me about the first time you saw Pelé as far as a player on the field.
21: That's scary, Ron, and you're absolutely right. And again, I think for any athlete, when all of a sudden my first game with Pelé was compounded by the fact that I did grow up in the Bronx, and since I was 8 years old, I was sneaking into games at Yankee Stadium, a Yankee fan. And the year I teamed up, I was traded away and came back to the Cosmos, my very first game was played at Yankee Stadium. We played at Yankee Stadium that year. So to come out of that dugout where I watched Mickey Mantle and all my Yankee heroes as a child, to come out on the field and be introduced and to have Pelé on the field, my knees were shaking. Mm-hmm. And absolutely shaking at the monuments in center field and Yankee Stadium. And I'm standing on the field, I still feel like I'm just a local college player, and all of a sudden I'm standing on the field with, you know, my Joe DiMaggio or Babe Ruth or Mickey Mantle. And he just had that aura, Ron. I think if you didn't know the sport, if you knew the sport, you could tell he was a different level. Just the way he moved, the way he walked, the way he jumped, the way he attacked the ball. And I got to tell you, Ron, to this day, his teammates, I speak for all of them, it took us a while to adjust, because every time we would get the ball, we just want to give it to Pelé. And finally, Pelé, because he was a leader as well, he finally got us all together and he said, "Guys, this is not a solo sport. I need you guys. Don't just look to me every moment." and he built that confidence to be able to play with him.
17: You know, it's interesting you say that, Shep, because it was sometimes long after he had retired and I had started Sports Byline. I had him in the studio with me, and he said to me that the awe factor of his teammates was one that was difficult for him to adjust to. He said when he was playing, say, down in South America, he said that his teammates, while they were respectful of him, they were a part of the whole action. He said, but when he got to the United States, knowing that he was there to try to help establish soccer in the United States, that you're absolutely right. The players just stood around and expected him all to do it.
21: And I give, you know, he's still my friend, and I saw him 2 weeks ago, and we've kept that relationship up, and we laugh about it because you're right. He was coming from three World Cup championships for Brazil, for Santos, a champion forever, and he really had to adjust to the way we looked at him and really, you know, we were reluctant to do anything without just giving him the ball. And credit to him, because he sat us all down and he said, guys, we're in this together, and you've got to work with me. You got to help me. You got to do your part. And he took us all to another level.
17: The Cosmos, of course, had a couple of other very talented players as well. Franz Beckenbauer coming from Europe, and then Giorgio Chinaglia also about, you know, another talented player. Tell me a little bit about them.
21: Well, once again, Pelé couldn't do it alone, and they realized that. The owners, Warner Communications, Time Warner, Atlantic Records, they knew they had lightning in a bottle with Pelé, but it wasn't good enough. So what did they do? They said, hey, who's the best player in Europe? Franz Beckenbauer, let's get him. Who's the other guy? Let's get Giorgio Canaglia. Let's get Carlos Alberto, captain of the Brazil World Cup champions. And they surrounded Pelé with the tools he needed, with great, great players. And that's why, really, it was always Pelé, but it was the New York Cosmos that just captured the imagination of first New York and then the United States and then really captured the imagination of the world, because we look at soccer today, whether it's Real Madrid or Chelsea, the Galacticos, the New York Cosmos were the first team that brought international superstars from different countries together. Today, that's common, but the Cosmos were a world all-star team, and really, the owners knew what they were doing, and we just took off. The crowds took off. We toured Asia. We toured Europe. We toured South America. We were rock stars, and at the end of the day, it's still a sport where we want to win, and fortunately, we won.
17: You know, a lot of people thought that the North American Soccer League was going to do some big things in this country for the sport, but it never took off. Yes, you had New York and maybe a couple of other isolated players, but nobody as big as the Cosmos in New York as a franchise. Why didn't that league succeed?
21: Ron, I don't think. I mean, it's my informed opinion that it was too good to be true without a foundation. There was no youth group with millions of kids playing soccer. It was very much an ethnic, localized sport until the NASL and the Cosmos took off like a rocket. But what it did was we had great crowds, we had tremendous publicity, but there was no foundation. There was no foundation to the sport here. And looking back at it now, what it did, I think, was sprinkle the seeds of soccer in this country for the first time, that took another 10, 20, 30 years to develop. You mentioned it earlier on. Soccer was not cool until the New York Cosmos. And once it was cool, it still needed a foundation to grow on. And we overspent. Everybody wanted to compete with the New York Cosmos. They didn't have the money. They didn't have the resources. They overexpanded. They really thought they could just bottle it and replicated in every city across the country. But it's not that easy, and it didn't happen. Once Pelé retired, the league went into a little bit of a decline, and it actually professionally disappeared for a lot of years here. So it was exciting to be part of that wave, and I think all of us, Pelé last week or 2 weeks ago, we were talking about it. he said, you know, it was the only place in the world I could go, the U.S. and the New York Cosmos, where I could help build the sport. You know, I could have gone and signed to a big club in Spain or Germany or stayed in Brazil, but, you know, I was part of helping a whole country fall in love with soccer and know who I am.
17: Yeah, we only have a couple minutes left, but I want to ask you also, one of the criticisms of the sport was that there were several. One, that there wasn't enough scoring. Two, from a television standpoint, if they shot it too tight, you didn't get the flow of the game. If they shot it too loose, you didn't get the technique of the game as well. And then it didn't really have the developed American players that the fans could relate to. Are all three of those fair criticisms at that time of professional soccer?
21: Yeah, absolutely. But the operative word at that time, if you look at the landscape in this country in 2014, we're the largest viewing audience in the world for the World Cup that's coming up down in Brazil. The U.S. national team is at a high level. They're competing in the World Cup. Television has just signed new deals every day to televise soccer. The demographics of the country have changed. Look, the low scoring, I'm a goalkeeper. it's hard to ask me, but I think you have the drama and passion and tension in a soccer game similar to a seventh game of a World Series that's a pitcher's duel. It doesn't always have to be 8-7. The drama and passion, when you have the audience, when you have 60,000 people watching or glued to their television, the ebb and the flow makes the drama. So I think back in our day, absolutely those three criticisms were valid. But I think they're out the window now in this country.
17: In about 90 seconds, I want to end on a kind of a light note because I knew about this. You attracted a lot of attention by posing nude in a photo spread in 1974 in the issue of Playgirl. And you had one of the great quotes I've ever seen. You joked that these photos gave the New York Cosmos more exposure than they'd ever received from the media up to that time. I love it.
21: To this day, I got traded from the team when that came out, and that was my reaction to the president and general manager, Clive Toy. I said, we've been trying to get fans. You're telling me you need publicity and exposure. Well, I got it for you. Well, he didn't think it was funny. He traded me. He cut me. He put me on waivers. But thankfully for Pelé, when Pelé came to the team, he had the right to sort of handpick his players. And I played against them. I was playing for Boston. I stopped the penalty kick. I beat the New York Cosmos. And the next week, Pelé said, I want that goalkeeper for Boston. So it all worked out for me, Ron.
17: Yeah. And let me ask you quickly about your legacy. Shep, when you think back about, you know, how long you played, how well you played, how you represented your country and everything, what do you feel is your legacy in soccer?
21: Well, I'm actually not one that thinks about myself. I think the moments I treasure are the moments I had with those guys. I can go down, and my son told me the other day, Dad, you played with or against 7 out of the 10 greatest players that in the history of the sport, Pelé and France and Eusebio. So it's kind of surreal for me, but the moments are the ones I remember, lifting Pelé up on my shoulder for the New York Cosmos when we won the championship. We've talked a lot about Pelé and pressure, and Pelé came to us before the final game because he felt the burden of the sport in this country on his shoulders. And before the championship game, he said, please, guys, one more game. And that moment to be able to help win that game for him and the New York Cosmos, that's the moment I'll remember.
17: Shep, I want to thank you very much for joining me. I've really enjoyed this conversation. You're welcome here anytime. Take care, my friend.
21: Thank you very much for having me, Ron.
17: Shep Messing with us, retired American soccer goalkeeper, played 7 seasons in the North American Soccer League, New York Cosmos and other teams, and 6 in the Major Indoor Soccer League. We continue with more of you in Sports Byline.
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3: And that's going to wrap up this edition of Sports Byline as we talk some tennis with pro player and considered to be one of the greatest servers the game has ever seen. John Isner was with us. He's the 18th player to serve more than 5,000 aces on the ATP World Tour, and he played for the United States in Davis Cup competition. And also, Shep Messing dropped by as well, retired American soccer goalkeeper. He played 7 seasons in the North American Soccer League and 6 in the Major Indoor Soccer League. Also represented the United States on the U.S. national team in the 72 Summer Olympic Games and also the World Cup. I'm Ron Barr. Thanks for joining us on America's Sports Talk Show.

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0: IndyCar drivers are ready for the Freedom 250 Grand Prix race happening in Washington, D.C. this weekend. But people who drive the streets every day are not necessarily happy about it, saying their patience is on empty.
2: Washington, D.C. drivers and those who live and work in the area of the race say all of the street closures and detours are making it worse than cherry blossom time in the city. The event is bringing major gridlock with dozens of roads and streets closed, parking and travel restrictions. Access to museums is limited. There are mass transit detours, and flights will briefly stop at Reagan National Airport. And there's a massive weekend security perimeter. Bill Alexander, Washington.
0: A federal appeals court has temporarily halted an order that would have granted thousands of athletes an extra year of eligibility. The decision comes just 8 days before the college football season begins. News and analysis at townhall.com. We now know who will serve the rest of former Congressman Eric Swalwell's House term, which ends in January.
3: California State Senator Ayesha Wahab has won a special election to fill the Democrat seat, defeating Bay Area Rapid Transit Director Melissa Hernandez. Swalwell, who was running for California governor, ended his campaign and quit Congress in April after he was accused of sexual harassment and assault, allegations he denies. Wahab and Hernandez will face off again in November, an election to determine who will serve the next full two-year term. Rich Thomason reporting.
0: President Trump traveled to South Carolina to support Senator Darlene Graham, his chosen candidate to replace her late brother, Senator Lindsey Graham. Friday's Myrtle Beach rally comes just days before the Republican runoff, highlighting Trump's focus on securing a win for his pick. More at townhall.com.
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9: And wherever you might be across this great country of ours and around the world, I'm Ron Barr. Good to have you back here on America's Sports Talk Show, Sports Byline. Hope you're going to have a good weekend, busy sports weekend. Of course, with NFL preseason games underway, you got baseball coming down to the end of the regular season, playoffs just around the corner. And our fan poll question of, do you think the Raiders rookie quarterback Fernando Mendoza will be successful in the NFL? Now that gap is widening in the yes category. 59% of you fans say yes, you think you'll be successful. 41% of you say no. So I want you to go to the website. You'll find it on the homepage at sportsbyline.com. I came across an interesting story. It's not usually noteworthy when an undrafted rookie leaves an NFL team during preseason, but Cincinnati Bengals defensive back Sayre Wright's season seems to be far from typical. Wright is leaving the team to reportedly further his acting career. Bengals coach Zach Taylor said two things he's really passionate about were colliding, and he decided to pursue this opportunity. It was fun watching him play. I thought he was ascending as a player, but obviously he's chosen to go on a different path. Now, the switch isn't a spur-of-the-moment change for Wright. In addition to being a former top 200 recruit who finished his collegiate career with 109 total tackles and three interceptions, the former USC and Nebraska defensive back has built an acting resume away from the field over years as well. Wright has appeared in seven films and television shows, including most notably to sports fans, a role as LeBron James' son in Space Jam, A New Legacy. That's the first for me to see somebody did not go into the NFL and continue a career and decided to go into acting. We're going to be kicking things off as we always do on a Friday. Roy Eisenhardt is going to be here. He's been a lawyer, former president of the Oakland A's when his family owned that team, now teaches law and sports at the University of San Francisco. And we call this segment Inside Angle as we take a look at some of the interesting stories in sports. And then Jumbo Elliott will be here, offensive tackle who played 14 seasons in the NFL, eight of those with the Giants, one with the Jets. He also won himself a Super Bowl championship. So good to have you with us as we crank it up here and continue with more of You and Sports Byline. 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
9: Time to check in with Roy Eisenhardt, as we do each week. We call the segment Inside Angle, as Roy and I, for almost 5 years now, have been taking a look at some of the interesting stories in sports and drilling down a little bit deeper for you fans and listeners to better understand some of the issues. Of course, he's been a lawyer, former president of the Oakland A's when his family owned that team, and now he teaches law and sports at the University of San Francisco. Roy, I got an email from a listener down in Florida who asked, would you please ask Roy, why does spring training have to be 6 weeks and have so many preseason games, whereas if you take a look at the NFL, they used to have seven at one time, six at another, and even cut it down from four, and the same for the National Hockey League and the NBA. Can you answer that question for this gentleman?
15: Sure. No, it's a good question. A lot of it is basically goes back to the earlier history of baseball, when all the teams were east of the Mississippi River, and they basically, the players during the winter had other jobs because they weren't paid that much to play, and so they would then go to Florida in the winter and start working out, and they would essentially have to get back into baseball shape working out in a relatively temperate climate of Florida. And that it evolved as more or less of an institution where not only do the players who are obviously part of your roster going to be on the team, but it gives you a chance to look at a lot of your rookies or players that you might be calling up mid-season to see how they look in competition against other major league players. So, but the question is whether today that still makes sense. And the answer is probably yes, but the reason is not one of conditioning. The reason is that the teams now are making a lot of money on their spring training games. The kind of the, first of all, teams have moved to the West greatly. You have a lot of teams now playing in the Arizona area as well as Florida. Good example is the Dodgers, who used to be in Vero Beach forever, but now they're in the Arizona area. And so it becomes a mecca for fans to go to, particularly if you live up in the colder regions like Chicago or in the Northeast. So it's a way to take a vacation to warm climate and see some baseball. So it's been a nice cultural low-key part of baseball, and it doesn't have to be that long, but I don't know if there's a reason to reduce it, because aesthetically it's very interesting, and players get to pace themselves, so you don't get the risk of injury like you do in the NFL. I mean, there's some risk of injury, of course, but not the degree that you have in the NFL. So that downside is not present in baseball so much. So that's my answer. It's a good question. It mostly goes back to tradition.
9: Yep, I agree with you. Thank you for answering that for our listener. I read an article. The headline says, NIL, the latest chapter in decades of change. And we've been getting into this quite a bit because things are happening. We're not quite sure where NIL money is going to go, where funding for college athletes are going to go. But the NCAA was founded in 1906, and long before its rule book became a spiraling document covering hundreds of pages, athletes would accept cash or train tickets as inducement to come to particular schools. In 1948, the NCAA produced the Sanity Code, in trying to control the flood of recruiting inducements to hire what were supposed to be amateur athletes. And the NCAA standardized the granting of scholarships in 1956, and part of this was meant to eliminate the cash and perks that also played a role in recruiting, but that really never even went away. And then when former UCLA basketball star Ed O'Bannon won a class action lawsuit in 2014 over the use of the likeness in video games, It marked the first of a series of losses in court for the NCAA that transformed college sports and illustrated the NCAA's lack of preparedness to go along with the idea that players should make money off of their likeness and image and that sort of thing. And I see that with the pending legislation, it's going to be possible, possibly, to raise the cap that you can pay athletes as high as $50 million. And I thought about that for just a second. When there's that much money even going into a particular area of college athletics, you know somebody's going to try to get around that. Some school wants to give somebody, and it goes to $75 million. Are they really settling or solving the problem by doing this sort of approach to the legislation and the money for athletes?
15: The answer is that's the big question. How about that for an answer to your question? I think we have to kind of talk about the before and the after. Up until really the advent of strong television broadcasting in college football, the transgressions about paying athletes and so forth really had they were definitely there, but they had a limited effect because schools were not making that much money off their sports. They were making it off mostly attendance and alumni contributions to support the football coach and issues like that. But today, the amount of money that these schools, the successful schools at least, let's talk about those in the Big Four, conferences particularly, are really making a lot of money. And so people are looking at that and saying, well, wait a minute, why does all that money go to the coach, the assistant coaches and to the general fund of the university? These athletes are giving a lot of their health and safety and educational time to the universities. They ought to be receiving something for it, and that was what was behind the O'Bannon decision that you cited. So the question, though, is now that the genie's out of the bottle, where does it go, and when will we say it stopped changing? And we're nowhere near it. We're in the middle, I think, of quite a turbulent ride in terms of how where college athletics fits in to the university structures, how the colleges value the athletic programs vis-a-vis their academic programs, and how athletes are to be recruited not to come to a university because they are strong students, but to come to university because they're really good water polo players or tennis players or football players or whatever. And the landscape has changed incredibly. The number you cite of $40 million for colleges to be able to reimburse their athletes as part of this act that's sitting kind of idle right now in the Senate because the Senate's not doing anything. But it's going to come back up. And I fully expect that schools are going to be kind of under the table or behind the barn or whatever metaphor you want to use, are going to be in paying athletes a lot of money outside of the normal framework of the House settlement or statutory rules or whatever. I think we're only at the beginning of this. And the question I ask myself is, what is the end point for college athletics? Will we watch college athletics now really as a subsidiary of the NFL and the NBA, or are we going to be watching them as we did before, as kind of a great thing to do on a Saturday afternoon with the friends you went to college with? And it's kind of a warm, fuzzy feeling rather than just a business feeling. I am very skeptical that this is going to reach an orderly state very soon. I think we have at least 5 more years of screwing around, including antitrust lawsuits that you see going on right and left by players over eligibility mainly. And this is going to keep going until we have probably restructured the system, the NC2A setup of Division One, Two, and Three schools, and it's going to become the revenue schools and the non-revenue schools, and that will be the new classifications. So 20 tuned.
9: Yeah, 20 seconds to answer this. Is this the term student athlete a dead term?
15: Yeah. It doesn't mean students aren't athletes and athletes at the school aren't students, but it, in the sense the NCAA used it, what they were trying to use that term as a mask for is that they didn't want students clamoring for any share of the revenues that were being made.
9: Yeah.
15: And so it's really a fig leaf.
9: Oh, great insights on two interesting questions. And again, if you have a question for Roy or myself, rbarr, B-A-R-R, at sportsbyline, B-Y-L-I-N-E.com. Take care, Roy. Have a good weekend. I'll talk to you soon.
15: Thank you, Ron.
9: We continue with more of you and sports.
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9: Jumbo Elliott has joined us on Sports Byline. Former offensive tackle, played 14 seasons in the NFL with the Giants and also the Jets. Of course, he played his college ball at the University of Michigan, and he was a consensus All-American. He was the starting tackle on that 85 Michigan team that went 10-1-1, and they were dominant. They outscored opponents 342-98, and they were ranked number two in the final AP poll. Take me back to when you were a kid and how kind of football came into your life. How significant was it when you were young, Jumbo?
19: It was huge in my life. And actually, my mother and father, who were instrumental, they're always be my idols. They really worked hard. Both my mom and dad worked, and they got us into any and every activity under the sun to keep us busy and let us learn and get experience in different things, whether that's Boy Scouts, baseball, basketball. So I started in CYO at football. We actually started with flag football, where you you know, you run and pull flags off instead of tackling.
20: I know that when you were young, you were large as a child. I mean, as a freshman at Michigan, it says you were 6'7", 280 pounds. And I know when kids are growing up, and if they happen to be tall or maybe a little bit larger than other kids, they can be picked on a little bit. What was it like for you, or were you so big they weren't going to pick on you?
19: Well, you know what? It was kind of funny. I went to a great high school, had terrific high school coaching. I was very fortunate throughout my career, high school to the pros, to have great coaching. I was lucky in that regard. But growing up, I had growth spurts. I was maybe grew 3 inches my junior year and another 4 inches before my senior year. So I was always a bigger kid, but I was a little gangly, and I was always catching up to myself. Kind of I like to say, like a, if you ever see a nature show on TV, like that baby giraffe who's just kind of getting his legs and stumbling around a little bit. So I was, you know, Michigan happened to see the potential there in me, and I was constantly filling out and catching up. So, like, my junior year in high school, I was probably 240 pounds, and my senior year, I was probably around 260, 265. I go into Michigan, then you see, you know, my weight there is probably around 270, 280. And it was a constant progress. Matter of fact, Bo Schembechler, the great Michigan coach, and Gary Moeller from Michigan, when they came out to recruit me, they told my folks sitting at our kitchen table in Long Island, New York, out in Lake Ronkonkoma, they told my folks, "You're not going to recognize your son in 2 years. We're gonna take this kid and transform him," which was both a little bit scary and at the time, and but it was very motivating at the same time.
20: You know, I think of Woody Hayes, and I think of Bobby Bowden, and I think of Bill Walsh, and I think a lot of the high-profile coaches. They each have a style about them. And so when you run into them for the first time, I'm sure you come away with a different impression. What was your impression of Bo the first time you met him?
19: Sheer intensity. You just picked up on that right away. I tell you what, I was recruited, you know, like I alluded to, I grew up in Long Island, New York, so I'm an Eastern kid, and I was recruited by a lot of the Eastern schools, from Syracuse to North Carolina to Maryland, all up and down the coast here. And but when I met Bo and I saw the Michigan program, the intensity was just a little different off the man, and the sense of permanence that him and his staff gave and the program gave, that's what really attracted me and got me to go on out to Ann Arbor and give it a try.
20: You know as well as I do that Michigan program is storied, and you think about the rivalry with Ohio State and everything. What was it like on a Saturday afternoon on that campus?
19: Oh, well, that's some of my favorite all-time collegiate memories are, you know, I go back, actually, all-time football memories. You know, I've been to a Super Bowl, won a Super Bowl, and, you know, a lot of playoff games, and they're very, very, very, very intense. But some of my all-time favorite memories are Ohio State, Michigan, whether it's at the Big House in Ann Arbor or down there in Columbus in the Horseshoe. You know, I was playing with a couple of great teammates up and down the board, great line mates, and guys like the current coach from Michigan, Jimmy Harbaugh, was my quarterback, and Jamie Morris, terrific record-setting Michigan running back. He was my tailback. And going down, it's indescribable how intense that game always was. And hopefully they're going to get back to that with Urban Meyer in down in Ohio and Jimmy up in Michigan. You know, they're destined to be the clash for a good number of years. So we need to start another 10-year war like the old days. But it's the intensity. We used to get off the team bus, and I tell you, there'd be tears coming down our faces. We'd be crying from just the emotions be flowing, and we just want to run through a brick wall.
20: You know, I find it very interesting. I went to high school in Illinois, just north of Champaign-Urbana, so I had a taste of what Big Ten football was like, and I think about the Southeast conferences and other conferences, but there is something definitively different, Jumbo, about Big Ten football. I think it has to do with the people that live in the Midwest and where those teams are, and just the fact that they're different type of towns than what you'll find down in the South and everything. Can you help me put my finger on Big Ten football when you describe it and think of it?
19: Well, I guess what I would say, definitely coming from the East Coast, I agree with you. I'm not very familiar with down South, other than playing a lot of pro football down there. But, you know, it's the Big Ten in the Midwest was just so different than the East Coast, having grown up out here. And I reside in the East Coast now, back in New York. But it's just a different – the traditions and the atmosphere and the support of the collegiate programs was just incredible. It stunned me. That's part of what attracted me as a kid, as a recruit, to go out there and try Michigan. But I would say every game, it seemed like every game we played at Michigan was for some kind of a highly regarded trophy that was in place for like millennia, you know, like a battle over an axe or a jug. Or, you know, I was kidding with Jamie Morris the other day. We're talking. I was like, Jamie, man, it's like every game we play, we're battling for something. Even, you know, so there's no weeks off for us. Even if we were playing Long Beach State or Oregon State, it was, you know, we'd be battling over a cow or something. So it was just a tradition, and the established tradition of excellence. The Big Ten has always been one of the superior conferences. And, you know, I know the Southern schools are extremely strong, and everything's cyclical. They have their runs where they're, you know, they've got the upper edge. But, you know, the Big Ten is permanent. It'll always be there. And it's deep. It's deep, and it's every week is a top-notch battle, whether, you know, you're playing Michigan State, Ohio State, Iowa and Iowa City. It's the best competition you can get.
20: Let's talk a little bit about that 85 team. It was outstanding, 10-1-1, and they outscored the opponents 342-98. What was the catalyst of that team's success that season, Jumbo?
19: Well, we were pretty balanced. You know, Michigan, we like to run the ball, no doubt about it. But we were balanced. Like I said, we had Jimmy Harbaugh was our quarterback, who was the Heisman finalist, and also he went on to a really terrific pro career, and now he's a terrific coach. So we had him, and we had some really good wideouts. We had Callaway and McMurtry and Jokic, and we had tight ends like Caddis, who went pro, and Brown, and you know, you can go up and down the roster. We had a very solid line that was together for 4 years, you know, that grew together and grew very strong. So we were very efficient and confident up front. And we had Jamie Morris, you know, he could grind out a 200-yard game, you know, in a second's notice. He was just a very tough, elusive running back. And so we were extremely balanced. We could hit you aerial. We can hit you on the ground. We can, in our defense, was phenomenal. We had defensive players who could get off the field, and then once they were off the field, you know, we would go on 10 play marches, and if we would hold the ball, and we would score with the ball. So that, I think that was the key, was we were just so well balanced on offense. We had terrific skill to go with the big brutes up front, and we had a defense who can, you know, they can get the ball back, get three downs and out, and get us back on the field.
20: Jumbo Elliott is with us on Sports Byline. We're talking about his life and his career. Offensive tackle, who played 14 seasons in the NFL, 8 with the Giants, 6 with the Jets. And while with the Giants, he won a Super Bowl championship, which was the first loss of four for the Buffalo Bills. We're going to talk to him about that because they were so dominating. And then also he went over and played for the New York Jets, and that was interesting because he was involved in a Monday night game, and I want to get his perspective on it, which became known as the Monday Night Miracle, and it is not to be forgotten. Jumbo Elliott has joined us on Sports Byline.
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20: Jumbo Elliott has joined us on Sports Byline. Jumbo, did you expect to go to the Giants? Did you have any inkling at all where you might go in the NFL draft?
19: No, you know, I actually did not. I just, coming out of Michigan, to me, I was so into college football, even in my high school years. I was just a big collegiate fan. So that was like the end-all, be-all for me. I just thought that was terrific. And to be able to go to Michigan, I went to Michigan, and quite honestly, when I first went there, I would have been happy to play on the special teams, you know, just sniff the field. And but I had terrific coaching, and I ended up a four-year starter, and I had some really good success there at school. So I had the opportunity to go pro. I knew I was projected to go early. I slipped into the second round, which was, at the time, a disappointment. I just heard that the Giants would take me, and then I heard the Oakland Raiders were going to take me. And basically, I slipped to the second round and went to the Giants. The Giants took a lineman in the first and second round, and I remember Bill Parcells calling me And he just says, kid, don't worry about it. We're just going to get in here and get to work. And, you know, that's what my whole career, that's what I learned in high school and with Bo at Michigan. It's just to get to work. We were never at work. And so I was going to just get into pro camp. And I think every year in the league, I would just grind it out and get better and better as I went. So, that was it. I was probably expecting to go in the first, but I think I was number 36 or 37 overall.
20: I never met Bo Schembechler, but, of course, I have met and talked to Bill Parcells a number of times. And when I think about the way I've heard Bo described, and I know how Bill is, did you find them to kind of be mirrored images to some degree?
19: Well, the intensity, you know.
20: That's what I meant.
19: You know, I always defer to the old man, that being Bo, is the most intense individual I ever met. Other than my father, the two guys I would say most influential in my career was definitely Bo and Bill. So, I would say the things that kept them that are similar, it was definitely their approach as far as intensity, preparation, fundamentals, and, they knew people well. So if you know Parcells really well, you know, he can read people and knows how to get the most out of that particular person and what'll work and not work. And I think they're both similar in that regard. I think Bill Parcells always had a good regard for Bo and vice versa. And he liked Michigan guys and knew they were going to get hard work and tough kids coming out of that program. And I'd say probably intensity is their greatest similarity right there.
20: When you think about that 1990 Giants team that went on to the Super Bowl number 25, and won it there, were there some crossroads during the course of that season? Because every team always seems to have challenging moments during the year where if they didn't do what they did, they might have gone the opposite direction.
19: Oh, absolutely. You're so correct. And you know what? The life in the NFL, it's like that week to week. So you just take that and you multiply it out over the course of the season. It's like week to week, you can have very often is, you know, I played left tackle, so I'm always usually going against all the freaks of nature who can get after the quarterback. So there's always three or four plays a game where you're just playing your hardest, and if they go your way, you know, you maybe caught it the wrong angle or you're set wrong or something on a pass rush. But, you know, you just do your best and hustle, and there's three or four, they go your way, you're a hero. And they don't go your way, they're going to run you out of town. So, and it's kind of the same way for the team, probably any position, and the team as well. There's probably three or four games a year, you know, some years, you know, where you really got it clicking and maybe it's only two or three, and some years maybe a little more, but there are games and there's times where a team could kind of like choose its destiny without even being aware they're doing so. And the way they respond to a little bit of hard times as far as, you know, focusing and getting to work and making sure they're preparing and having their fundamental sound, that ultimately it's going to determine how they end up. And we had those moments during that year, without a doubt. You know, Super Bowl year, I know we would play the Phoenix Cardinals, and you'd think, oh, you know, the Super Bowl winners playing the Cardinals, who are like, I don't know, maybe they win four or five games a year. But you know what? You know, sometimes I remember squeaking by in at least one of those games. You know, it was we had to come back. And the going into the playoffs, we kind of hit a rut. And, you know, we really needed to refocus and get on track. We lost quarterback Phil Sims. He just planted. I'm not sure what happened, but he broke his leg, and he was out in like week 10 or 11, I think. And Jeff Hostetler came in, and so the next man up had to come in and be prepared. And, you know, be ready to roll. And you came in, and Jeff was able to guide us the rest of the way to the Super Bowl win and play a number of great years as a starter in the NFL. But there's so many pivotal moments when you look back. But I guess the biggest ones were when Phil Simms went down. That would have to be the key there, that we had someone who was, ready to roll, who was dying to get in and play, and who was preparing like he was going to play for years, and he hadn't seen any action. And once he got in there, he was ready to go, and that would be Hostetler.
20: Yeah.
19: So we were super fortunate to have two great quarterbacks.
20: There's a couple of things I remember in covering that game. First of all, it's the only Super Bowl decided by 1 point. It was 20-19, of course. And the other thing I remember is of course, it was kind of a military American fervor situation. It was a rousing rendition, of course, the Star-Spangled Banner by Whitney Houston. But both of the teams went in with 13-3 records. You guys dominated, holding the ball for 40 minutes and 33 seconds. Also, Otis Anderson, carried the ball 21 times for 102 yards. It was really competing type of systems. They had the wide open spread system. You all had the ball control system. What made the ball control system prevail over, you think, the spread offense of the Bills?
19: Well, yeah, right. That was just, the lovers of football had to love that Super Bowl. It was just two polar opposites, right? I think they won their championship game 55-0, something like that, over the Raiders. And then we're in Candlestick battling the Niners in probably one of the most physical games I've ever been involved in. And we come out there, I think, Matt Barr hit a last-second field goal, to win the championship game at San Fran when they're going for a three-peat. So we entered the Super Bowl on opposite ends of the spectrum. And as teams, we're at opposite ends of the spectrum also. And just like you said, there were like a lot of no huddle, a lot of spread, but super talented. They probably had, five or six all pros. And on our team, we had our own share of all pros. But I think what worked for us was the fact that we were so complementary to each other. Our defense was so good. A coach named Bill Belichick, right?
20: Right.
19: He knows a thing or two, right? And, of course, Parcells being the master. So they went in, they had a terrific plan, and they whipped up all sorts of different looks for Jim Kelly and the boys. And, just like they did all year, Lawrence Taylor and Eric Howard and Leonard Marshall and Everson Walls, all those guys, got just like the team back in college in '85, where I told you our defense was three and out. That's that team in the pros for Super Bowl 25. That defense was like that all year long. All year long, we're holding the ball at 38, 42 minutes, something like that, and. So it's very complimentary. They get off the field, and then we had the skill up front and the quarterback leadership to not only get the ball back, but then hold that ball. You get the ball back, you got to do something with it.
20: Let me jump in here for just a second, because I want to spend some time, too, with you with the Jets. And you became a free agent. You signed a 5-year deal with the Jets, and you joined a Jets team that was 1-15 in the finishing. Those are painful times. And of course, in a couple of years, you ended up going to the AFC Championship game. But briefly, just tell me about that team and how you were able to help turn it around.
19: Well, simple fact was, I joined the Jets because of Ron Earhart. He was my old offensive coordinator with the New York Giants when we went to the Super Bowl, and we had a Super Bowl caliber team in New York with the Giants for a good 3 or 4 years. We could have had a pretty good run at it. After Super Bowl 25, Bill Parcells had a little health thing he wanted to take care of, so he stepped away for a while, if you remember.
20: Right.
19: And so we kind of lost our way, but we were still beating a lot of quality clubs. We had the team there. We just were missing Bill. Now, so I go to the Jets. I got Ronnie Earhart there, which made me feel comfortable with coming over here, and I'm from New York. And that's kind of cinched the deal. I think that actually the biggest reason we were able to turn it around was Parcells coming back. I reunited with him. He came in 97, and guys on the Jets were asking me after that miserable 1-15 team where, I saw players quit on the field a little bit, and that's hard to say as a pro because you're getting paid to do a job. And I did see some guys kind of give it up. But the Parcells comes in, and guys are asking me in the locker room, hey, Jumbo, what's it going to be like? I said, well, honestly, guys, I think a lot of you aren't going to be here. Probably was over-exaggerating, but I said, half of this locker room is not going to be here. And I said that includes the front office.
20: We only have 2 minutes left, but quickly tell me about the game against Miami where you caught your first and only touchdown pass from Vinny Testaverde, tied it up at 37-all, and it's known as the Monday Night Miracle. We've got about 2 minutes left. Go ahead.
19: Oh, sure. Well, you know, that's terrific. That's kind of a capper on the career right there. Now, I played 14 years. I probably had 3 or 4 all-pro caliber years, probably 5 or 6. Several Pro Bowl caliber kind of years. I went to one. But so I'm at the end of my career, and I'm having a lot of physical problems. So the Jets had me back as kind of insurance, break glass in case of an emergency kind of situation. And I was ready to fast forward to that Monday night. And my coach was like, Jumbo, I really need you ready to go in case – our left tackle struggles against he's going against Jason Taylor from Miami.
20: We only have a minute left, so go ahead.
19: Okay, all right. So we were far behind, getting blown out. 3/4 of the stadium left the field, and so we made a mad comeback, and basically it comes down to it's 3rd or 4th in goal, and either we send it, we can tie it up or lose the game on one play here. And so I'm in the huddle as an extra tight end on goal line, and Vinny Testaverde calls a play we ran 100 times in practice but never in a game. And so we break the huddle, we're going to the line of scrimmage, and I realize, oh my God, they call a play that they never call in the game. It's the ball's coming to me. I'm the number one option. So I'm getting in my stance, and it's dawning on me that the ball's coming to me. And so it was a lot of pressure. It was a play action. I fire off to do like fake run block and then just pop over the middle. And the rest is history. We're able to tie up the game and then go on to win it.
20: Jumbo, I want to thank you very much for sharing with us your memories about your life and also about your career in Michigan as well as in the NFL with the New York Giants and the New York Jets. I watched you play a number of times, covered some of your games as well, was always impressed about how you articulated on the offensive line the things that you wanted to have done. Thank you very much. You're welcome back here on Sports Byline anytime. Take care, my friend.
19: Thank you very much. It was a pleasure.
20: Jumbo Elliott with us again, offensive tackle who played 14 seasons in the NFL, 8 of those with the Giants, 6 of those with the Jets. And that was after having an All-American career at the University of Michigan. And on that Super Bowl that they won against Buffalo, it's been described his efforts as one of the unnoticed keys to the Giants' 91 Super Bowl victory. We continue on Sports Byline.
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0: That's going to wrap up this first hour of Sports Byline. Interesting, insightful conversation with Jumbo Elliott, offensive tackle. He played 14 years in the NFL, 8 of those with the Giants, 6 with the Jets. He played his college football at Michigan, and he was a consensus All-American. He was the starting tackle for the 1985 Michigan team that went 10-1-1 and outscored opponents 342-98, and he was ranked number 2 in the final AP poll. But we kick things off as we always do on a Friday. We talk with Roy Eisenhart, our segment Inside Angle, as he and I take a look at some of the interesting stories in sports and break it down for you. He's been a lawyer, former president of the Oakland A's when his family owned that team, now teaches law and sports at the University of San Francisco. But stick around. I'm coming right back with more of you and America's sports talk show.
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1: The Pentagon has fired the Stars and Stripes top editor, publisher, and a reporter.
2: The editor-in-chief of Stars and Stripes says that the Pentagon has fired him, as well as the newspaper's publisher and a reporter. Eric Slavin cited an interview he gave in which he objected to any potential censorship by the U.S. military. The newspaper's publisher, who announced his impending retirement days ago, was also dismissed. The military newspaper is partly funded by the Pentagon, but has a long legacy of editorial independence. Slavin says he stands by the principle that the Stars and Stripes must remain editorially independent. I'm Lisa Dwyer.
1: Tesla and other Chinese car makers are recalling more than 4 million vehicles over safety concerns, including risks tied to their door handles. Tesla's recall is the biggest of all car makers involved, recalling about 2.98 million vehicles. More news at townhall.com. The NFL is upset about changes made by Nielsen in its methodology for measuring viewership for the upcoming season.
3: Nielsen announced plans this week to change how it measures audiences on television, including alterations to how the company measures whether multiple people are watching an event at the same time. The NFL is coming off one of its most successful seasons ever on TV after Nielsen began using its Big Data Plus panel methodology for all events last September. Now the NFL calls these new changes rushed and says they'll have a negative impact on sports. Bob Agner reporting.
1: A federal appeals court has temporarily halted a court order that would have granted thousands of athletes an extra year of eligibility. This decision comes just 8 days before the college football season begins. The lawsuit was filed by players who graduated high school in 2022 and were not included in the NCAA's new rule granting most players 5 years of eligibility. More on these stories at townhall.com.
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11: 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So if you're into golf, if you're into outdoor life, if you're into wrestling or ultimate fighting or any of those things, we have a lot of shows on the network, and you can listen to them or have them podcasted by just going to sportsbyline.com. The other thing I like to do is sit down in front of the computer and knock out a commentary. And so if you'd like to check that out, I always like to hear what you fans think about some of the issues in sports. And, of course, we have our fan poll question, which allows you to vote on that and leave your comments, and then I share those comments on air. Going to be talking to Julie Inkster in just a second. I've known Julie for a long time. She lives in the San Francisco Bay Area, and when she broke in just her fifth start on the Pro Women's Tour, she picked up her first title. She has gone on to win 7 majors and 31 LPGA Tour victories, and she has been elected to the World Golf Hall of Fame. And she was the first rookie to win 2 major championships in one season, also the first person, male or female, to win 3 consecutive U.S. amateur titles. And she also, in 1999, won the U.S. Women's Open and the LPGA Championship, thus joining Pat Bradley as the only woman to win the career Grand Slam in the modern era. So we'll talk a little golf with Julie Inkster. And also on the subject of golf, John Feinstein is going to be with us. He's been with us many times before, and each time it's after he's written a book. Well, his 21st book is out, and it's about golf once again. And it's called Tales from Q School, Inside Golf's 5th Major. And, of course, the annual PGA Tour qualifying tournament is one of the most grueling competitions in any sport. And in this book, John Feinstein tells the story of the players who compete for these coveted positions in the 2005 Q School. But, boy, it's interesting reading. And so check it out. The name of the book is called Tales from Q School, Inside Golf's 5th Major. We're ready to crank it up. Good to have you with us. When we come back, Julie Inkster for you on Sports Byline.
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11: This is America's Sports Talk Show, Sports Byline USA. Here's Ron Barr. Julie Inkster joins us on Sports Byline. She is a member of the World Golf Hall of Fame, 31 LPGA Tour victories, and she won her first title back in her 5th start. How long ago does that seem to you, Julie?
16: Very, very long ago. But that means you've had a long career.
11: How have you been able to endure? Because the rigors of being a pro athlete are tough enough in itself, but you've had to balance both the personal life, the family life, and also a pro career.
16: Well, you don't get a lot of me time, but, you know, I have a great husband at home that really supports what I do, and I've got good kids that love to travel and be with their mom. You know, I play 18 to 20 weeks out of the year, so they travel all summer with me, and I pick and choose a few in the fall and a few in the spring, so I'm really gone, not that much. And when I'm home, I'm home. So, you know, I just make it work.
11: You being able to departmentalize things, both the personal and the professional, is that really the key and the secret to your success? Because, I mean, you've not only been a pro, you've been a very successful pro golfer.
16: Yeah, I mean, you know, I work very hard at what I do when I'm off the golf course. I mean, I still work out and I still practice. I'm still working on my swing. You know, it's not like a job that once I'm home, I just kind of lay around and eat bonbons. I mean, I'm busy, I'm working, and, you know, I'm trying to get ready for whenever I'm going out again.
11: Most people know that if they're involved with their significant other playing tennis or playing golf, it can be a very antagonistic situation. But you have a husband who is also a golf pro as well. And I'm just wondering how you two have been able to blend, you know, the fact that you play the same sport and being able to keep a balance in the relationship and not have it something that's a battle.
16: Well, we don't play together, so that's one way to get rid of it. you know, he's on the business side of it, and he's very good at what he does. And, you know, I'm very proud for what, you know his accomplishments and being at the same club for 27 years. I mean, not a lot of pros can say that. But when it comes to the golf part of it, we just decided we should not play together. It makes the marriage last longer.
11: I know one of the things that you probably were very touched and even surprised by, I read the article that said Sports Illustrated surveyed 22 South Korean tour players and asked who their role model is, and parents came in number one, but you were ranked number second along with Tiger Woods. Did that surprise you?
16: It did. It did surprise me. I was quite shocked about that, but, I mean, that's an honor. I mean, you know, if you can be ranked with Tiger anywhere, you feel like you're doing pretty well.
11: Why do you think you were ranked as high as you were? What is it about you as a person as well as a golfer that made them want you to be, you know, want to be a role model like you?
16: Well, I think the Asian community is very family-oriented, and I think they maybe respect how I've had my career and been a mom. And, you know, I mean, these girls out here, they're young and, you know, I've always tried to, if they've had questions or anything to, answer them. And I don't know, I just try to be myself and I guess they like that.
11: Julie, when I take a look at somebody and I look at them and I break them down, I try to understand why they are the way they are. And I did not understand the influence that your brothers, Mike and Danny, had on you. Could you talk a little bit about that influence and what is it that they did when you were growing up with them that pushed you to where you are today?
16: Well, I don't know if I can say it on air, but every day was a survival test. I mean, I had two very active brothers. You know, they played the baseball, basketball, football thing. They were very good at what they did, and I tried to compete with them, and they wouldn't give me any slack. I mean, they would push me, you know, to the hilt, always making sure that, you know, that they weren't soft on me. And I really never thought I'd ever like them. But, you know, I'm very close to them now, and it was probably the best thing that ever happened to me because I just kind of learned never give up. I mean, you just got to keep, you know, keep going after it, and whether they're my roadblocks or whether another player is my roadblock.
11: You said every night when I went to bed, I was thinking, please let me live one more day, but my brothers made me.
16: That was probably it. I mean, I don't know how I survived. I mean, if it wasn't a physically beating, it was just a mental beating. You know, or are you going to wear that today? Or, you know, boy, that looks stupid.
11: Did you ever get to eat? Did you ever get even with them?
16: I tried. I tried really hard, but it was tough. I mean, it was not easy.
11: Where is your game today, Julie?
16: Right now, this particular time, starting a little slow this year. I'm struggling a little bit with my putting, but I feel like I'm on the right track. I'm hitting the ball good. I'm looking forward to turning my year around right now. I mean, I've only played in, four tournaments? Four tournaments, so it's not like it's the whole year. But I usually like to start off a little better than I have this year.
11: When you look back on your career, and you were the first rookie to win two major championships in one season, and think about that accomplishment, Julie, and think about the players out there on the tour now, does it even impress you more that you did what you did in that rookie season?
16: Yeah, you know, I it's kind of like when you're a rookie, you just kind of want to make sure. I mean, when we were coming out, we just wanted to, you know, make sure we didn't screw up in front of a veteran and make sure that, you know, we weren't taking their range space or, you know, it's a little different now. Now the rookies out here could care less. But, you know, before, you know, we knew we were good players, but we never wanted to really be any cocky or anything like that. And, you know, I just came out and I won the Dinah Shore, and then I won the DeMurray, which was a major at the time, a Canadian tournament. I think that was kind of I just felt like I belonged, and I felt like, you know, that's where I should be.
11: I know in other sports, when I ask veteran players if they look at the young players in the league, what they see, and they say bigger, faster, stronger. When you look at the young players on the LPGA Tour, what is it that you see in comparison to yourself?
16: Well, you know, these days, the younger players have such great swings. I mean, they have the video equipment. They have the teachers. I mean, they're all on plane. They all swing. They're all aggressive players. They're just so much more polished than when we came out. They've got nutritionists, they've got sports psychologists, they work out, and their swings are good. And they're just mentally ready to compete. You know, they've played in the USGA Juniors, and, you know, they played in national tournaments. They're able to play in some LPGA tournaments as amateurs, so they get the experience there. I was no more ready to play professional golf in high school than I didn't even start till I was 15. You know, and then you see someone like, you know, Paula Creamer or Natalie Golbez or Morgan Pressel or Michelle Wee come out, and they're very polished players.
11: What does Michelle Wee have to do to go to the next level? I mean, and if you look at what she did in the way she's carved out her career, has that been helpful? Has it been useful to her?
16: Well, I mean, you know, I think it's always difficult when someone tries to buck the trend. I mean, when someone tries to compete against something that's not standard, like her playing in the men's tournament, personally, I think Michelle Wee's got a ton of talent, but you got to have something to go with that talent, and that's learning how to win. And you can't tell me if Annika Sorenstam or Akari Webb or Terry Pack or whatever played in 10 to 12 PGA events that they would not make the cut. Sure, they'd make the cut in one of those tournaments. I mean, they're just, I have no doubt about it. But making a cut in a PGA tournament, what does that prove? It doesn't prove anything. I mean, to me, you're out there to win, and if you can't win, then why play?
11: Yeah.
16: And I just think she's got a ton of talent, and you know, she could come out here and make a huge impact on our tour, and learn how to win. And I think, you know, you look back, you know, 10 years, 15 years from now, and if you said, you know, I made the cut in the PGA tournament, well, whoopee. I mean, I would want to say, you know, I won 5 majors and 8 tournaments or whatever it is. I mean, the bottom line is you want to win.
11: I agree with you. Julie, as always, nice to get caught up with you, and I had to laugh when I read Beth Daniels' comment. I don't think we'll ever see her on Dancing with the Stars.
16: No, I haven't got that call yet, but I've got my phone. It's open. It's ready to roll.
11: When I'm in L.A., I'll tell the producers to give you a call. Take care, Julie.
16: Okay, thanks, Ron.
11: One of the great athletes in sports, and certainly on the LPGA Tour, Julie Inkster. We'll take a break as we continue with more of you and Sports Byline.
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11: One of the most prolific guests to be on Sports Byline over its many years on the air is John Feinstein, and the reason is that he is a prolific writer, one that I respect, and when he comes and visits with us on Sports Byline, it's because he has another book out, and this one is his 21st book, Tales from Q School, Inside Golf's Fifth Major. John, you've written so many sports books. What is it, what story do you think makes a good sports book, and what attracts you to it?
21: Yeah, that's a really good question, Ron. And I really believe that you don't have to be rich and famous to have a good story to tell. You know, I was fortunate enough to get to write a Civil War about the kids who play at Army and Navy and to write the book about the Patriot League. And those aren't famous people at all, but they have stories to tell. And this is a book that I've really wanted to do ever since I wrote A Good Walk Spoiled. Because when I wrote that book, I did a couple chapters on Q School, and I was fascinated by it. And that was just the final. And most people don't understand that Q School is far more than the finals. It's three stages, and just getting to the finals is a major achievement. So I wanted to go back and really dig into Q School and find the stories at the first stage, the second stage, and the finals that I thought were there, that I knew were there, stories of heartbreak and stories, uplifting stories, too. And it was really fascinating for me to do.
0: Yeah, I keep hearing the word fascination, fascinating to you. Is that the major ingredient for anything you think about writing a book on?
21: Yeah, I have enough faith in my ability to know a story to believe that if I think something's interesting, that the reader will find it interesting. And it's my job to find those stories and then convince the reader that this is someone you should care about, even though he's not Tiger Woods, even though he's not Michael Jordan. This is someone you should care about because he struggled or because he succeeded or because he's done both in some cases.
0: The human factor in any book that you write, how does that factor into the way you write a book, John?
21: Well, I think, you know, I know, Ron, you've read a lot of my books, and I think we would agree that the books are really about people.
0: Yes.
21: And they just happen to play sports or coach sports or be involved in sports. And I think that what happens is that I try to find the people with the most compelling stories, regardless of whether they're stars or not stars.
0: The other thing, too, John, I'd be fascinated in is that when you think about all the characters or the people that you've written about in your books, because they are sports, and whether it be amateur or at the professional level, there's got to be a commonality about their passion or their love for the game that drives them. What have you found is that commonality?
21: I think, Ron, it's that they all have a dream. You know, one of the things I found about dealing with professional athletes, even though many of them ultimately become millionaires, none of them started out playing their sport, regardless of what it is, to get rich. They started out playing their sport because they love their sport, and they want to play the game. They want to get better at the game. They want to succeed at the game. And ultimately, if they're good enough and they end up becoming millionaires, that's just a huge bonus, and they enjoy that money. But they didn't start out and get rich.
0: Tell everybody what the Q School actually is.
21: Okay. The way it works is it started back in 1965. And the reason it was called a school was because of the fact that in those days you actually had a classroom element to the school, because most guys didn't make enough money that they could afford to just play on the PGA Tour. They had to work as club pros. They had to run a business. So there was a school element to it where they learned business ethics and how to sell clubs and how to run a small business. Obviously, that's no longer true because the players make so much money that they don't have to be club pros anymore. But they still call it Q School. But what it is it's the PGA Tour's qualifying tournament. You have to go through it unless you're Tiger Woods and you win a tournament right away, or Phil Mickelson, who won a tournament in college. You have to get through Q School to get to the tour. And typically, there are about 1,200 guys who enter each year, and there are 30 spots and ties available on the PGA Tour. So think about the odds that most of these guys have starting out.
0: What happens to the other 1,170 that don't make it then onto the tour out of the Q School?
21: Well, the lucky 130 who make it to the finals and then don't make the tour have a place to play on the Nationwide Tour, which is basically AAA golf, like AAA baseball. The rest of them, more than 1,000 of them typically, who don't make it through the first stage or don't make it through the second stage, they have to go and play mini tours, or in some cases they have to go get a job because they failed enough times not getting through first or second stage that they realize it's time to go look for a real job. It's a hard decision to make, but some of them have to make it because they're not making a living playing golf.
0: John, what have you found to be the breeding ground for professional golfers or those that have the dream of playing on the PGA Tour? Where are they coming from? What are their backgrounds?
21: You know, there's really no pattern to it, Ron. That's one of the interesting things. You would think that most of them would come from warm weather places, and quite a few of them do, because there's obviously more opportunity to play golf if you're growing up in Florida or California or something like that. But a lot of them come out of cold weather states. You know, for example, Brad Faxon, Billy Andrade, both came from the same small town in Rhode Island. Tom Lehman grew up in Minnesota. Jack Nicklaus grew up in Ohio. Arnold Palmer in Pennsylvania. So Tom Watson in Kansas City. So there's no real pattern to it. It's more about the desire to do it and the wanting to do it and obviously the ability to do it than coming from any particular background. And there are rich kids who come out and make it on the tour, and there are poor kids who come out and make it on the tour.
0: What type of courses do they play the competition on?
21: They've really tried to upgrade the courses. The older guys I talked to about Q School in the old days, you know, talked about some of the golf courses they played on, you know, that you and I wouldn't want to play $12 to play on. But the tour has really made an effort in the last few years to find golf courses that are quality courses that come close, at least, to being PGA Tour-like courses. Now, they got to find a lot of them. There are 14 first-stage sites. There are 6 second-stage sites. And then they go back and forth, alternate between California and Florida for the finals every year. So it really isn't easy to find that many clubs that are willing to give up their golf course for a year, especially to a non-glamour event. It's one thing if you're a private club and you say, hey, we've got the PGA Tour coming here and Tiger Woods is going to play or Phil Mickelson is going to play. It's another thing to say, well, we're giving up our club for Q School. But the tour works really hard to get a lot of good clubs to give up their golf courses.
0: I'm just interested in if you're a high school kid out there or even a college kid and you think you got the golf game to be able to play professionally, how do any of these kids go about then getting themselves qualified to even try on the Q School?
21: Well, you've got to turn professional, and you have to show some evidence that you have played quality golf at a certain level. You can't just go in and say, I won my member guest, or I won the A flight at my club, or even the championship flight. You have to have won a state open or a USGA sanctioned amateur event or something like that. And then they say, okay, clearly, you've played college golf and played at a certain level of college golf. And then they say, okay, come on ahead. But even so, Ron, a few people slip through the cracks every year. There are always a couple guys who don't come close to breaking 80. There was one guy at Q School when I was researching this book who for 4 rounds shot 89, 99, 94, 104. Now, he will get a letter that will say, you may not come back next year unless you can show us tangible evidence that that was a fluke and you've played better golf somewhere else. And one of the funny stories about that, Peter Jacobson back in the 70s played with a guy who couldn't break 90. Plus, he was cheating. He was fluffing his ball up in the rough, kicking it around in the trees. Peter went to the rules officials and said, how did this guy get in? They said, let us do some research. Well, the next day, the rules guy showed up on the first tee, and they said to the guy, you have to go home. And he said, what are you talking about? And they said, well, first of all, your playing partner said you were cheating yesterday. Second of all, we found that you played in this event last year under a different name. And we sent you a letter saying you couldn't come back, and you entered this year under an assumed name. You now have to go home. So the guy turned to Peter Jacobson and said, you know, I believe I'm just going to go out to my rig and get my shotgun. Peter said, if you shoot a gun like you play golf, pal, I'm not in any trouble.
0: Great story. Also, when these kids come back a year after year after year, what is that like for them? Does it wear them down, John?
21: I think it does. I think every year that goes by when you haven't fulfilled the dream, if you haven't gotten past first stage or haven't gotten past second stage, you begin to wonder, you question yourself, you doubt yourself, how much longer can I do this? How much longer can I afford this financially? It's a very difficult thing for these guys as the years go past. One of the kids I talked to, Mark Trenessa, who played at NC State, had been to first stage 5 times and hadn't gotten through. And he said to me, I've got one more year to try this, and then I'm going to have to go find a job. Well, as it turned out this year, he got through first and second stage and almost made it to the PGA Tour, and now he's playing on the Nationwide. So at least he feels like he's close to his dream now.
0: We've got about 45 seconds before we have to break, John. But what is the cutoff point in that first round? I mean, how do they determine who goes on to the second round?
21: It's the low 19 players in ties at each of the 14 sites. And then when you get to the second stage, it's the same thing, low 19 players in ties. And so it really, the scoring depends on the weather and the quality of the golf course. But you got to play good golf. I mean, no bad player makes it to the second stage. You might have that occasional guy I mentioned who doesn't make it to first stage. But if you make it to second stage at Q School, you're a good golfer. I'll give you one quick example. A buddy of mine I grew up with, Rick Southwick, beat Phil Mickelson in the U.S. Amateur in 1991, never made it out of first stage.
0: Amazing. John Feinstein has joined us, and you, award-winning sports writer and author. Please check out his latest offering. It's called Tales from Q School, Inside Golf's Fifth Major. This is his 21st book, and of course, he authored just a wonderful book about golf earlier, A Good Walk Spoiled. He also wrote Next Man Up, Last Dance, and many other books. And we're going to make it a selection of the month on the Sports Byline Book Corner. Again, it's called Tales from the Q School. We continue with more of you and America's sports talk show, Sports Byline.
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0: John Feinstein has joined us here on Sports Byline. His latest book is called Tales from Q School, Inside Golf's Fifth Major, and we're going to make it a selection of the month on the Sports Byline Book Corner. John, I'm sure you met a number of interesting characters while you were writing this book. Tell me about some of your favorites.
21: Wow. I'm not sure where to begin, Ron, to tell you the truth. One of the, you know, I mentioned that there are some heartbreaking stories and there are uplifting stories. One of my favorite stories from the research in this book involves a guy named Ron Whitaker, who played at Wake Forest. He was a nephew of Lanning Watkins, so he had golf in his bloodlines. And second year out of college, he makes it to the tour, and he thinks, oh, this is easy. You know, I'm going to make a big living here and retire to my yacht. Well, 10 years later, he's playing mini tours. He's off the tour. He hasn't gotten through second stage. He's missed 4 years in a row by one shot. And he says to his wife, look, I'm 34. We're trying to start a family. I'm going back one more time. If I don't make it, I'm going to look for a job. So he goes back to second stage, plays as hard as he can, and on the last day, he looks at the scoreboard, and he's missed by one again. And he thinks, okay, you know, I couldn't get it done. The time has come for me to go home and get a job. He calls his wife, tells her he's on the way home, goes back to the hotel. He's, you know, very disappointed, very upset. And his wife calls him while he's packing and says, honey, my brother just called. He says on the internet, it says that you made it. And he says, that's impossible. Two guys would have had to shoot close to 80 in the last group. He says, I'm telling you what my brother said. He goes down to the hotel manager because he doesn't have a computer with him. He says, can you get me online? Guy gets him online. And sure enough, two guys in the last group had shot 78. And he made it right on the number. So he calls his wife and says, I can't believe it. I made it. My career's still alive. And she says, I'm so glad. I guess this is as good a time to tell you I'm pregnant. So in 5 minutes, he went from retired from golf with no kids to still alive on the golf tour with a kid on the way. And then he made it through the final and played on the tour last year in 2006.
0: What do you find, John, is the driving force for the people that come back year after year and try to make it onto the Pro Tour out of the Q School?
21: I think it's stories like Brett Wetterich. You might remember Brett Wetterich was on the Ryder Cup team last year.
0: Right.
21: In 2005, he was at Q School. He lost his card again. He was 32. You know, he was struggling to make a living. And he made it back to the tour right on the qualifying number. In fact, on the 10th hole of the last day, he almost lost the ball. His agent found it with about 30 seconds on the clock. His agent, believe it or not, he made par in that hole, made it back to the tour right on the qualifying number, and then a year later he's on the Ryder Cup team. Stories like that, stories like Tom Lehman, who was ready to retire and become the golf coach at the University of Minnesota and decided to try one more time, and you know exactly what happened to him. Those are the stories that bring kids, guys back to try one more time.
0: When you take a look at the players that are on the PGA Tour and they think back about their experiences at the Q School, did they find it harder really getting to the tour or staying on the tour and playing well on it today?
21: I think almost all of them would tell you that the most difficult experience they ever had was at Q School. And yet Tom Watson called it a rite of passage. He said he's as proud of what he did at Q School in 1971 as winning 8 major championships, because it was so tough mentally, and he remembers it so vividly, and he remembers making a double bogey on the back nine the last day and thinking, oh my God, am I going to blow it? And he didn't blow it. And guys have great memories of Q School. They all love to tell stories about it. They don't want to go back, but they all love to tell stories. Steve Payton, you know, won 6 times on the tour and ended up going back the last couple of years, says that, you know, when you get in a rain delay in a locker room and guys start telling stories, they're almost always about Q School. He says guys like Tiger and Phil missed out. They don't have any stories to tell.
0: Also, in the book, you talk about former Masters champion Larry Mize and he going back to Q School and playing with some of the players. I thought that was interesting. Tell everybody about that.
21: Well, Larry Mize had to go back to Q School in 2005, as you said, even though he was the Masters champion. Lee Jansen, 2-time U.S. Open champion, had to go back to Q School last year. And Mize said the only difficult thing was to have guys he's supposed to be competing with say to him, Mr. Mize, could you tell us the story about your chip-in against Greg Norman at Augusta? Because I was 5 years old when that happened, and I don't really remember it. And Larry's like, oh, my God, you know, I've landed in the Twilight Zone. I actually walked around with him one day at the final. You know, he had to go back to second stage. And a fan, there aren't many fans at Q School, but there are a few. And one of the fans yelled out, Mr. Mize, you don't deserve this. And he said, oh, yeah, I do. I had to make it through second stage to get here.
0: It's amazing when you think about this Q School, because everybody, I think, believes, at least the fans believe, that you just kind of jump onto the PGA Tour. What's the biggest misconception about today's pros and how they got there?
21: Well, that you just jump onto the PGA Tour, because I'd say 3/4 of the battle is getting there. The other misconception is that most people, I think Q School is just the finals. You know, they see it on Golf Channel. They hear the stories about guys missing by one shot, the famous story about Jackson Brigman, who shot 65 the last day in 1999 to make it on the number. And then his playing partner, Jay Hobby, had written down a 4 on the 13th hole when he actually made a 3. And Jackson didn't catch it before he signed his card, so he ended up missing by 1. They all hear those stories, and they think, oh, that's Q School. But in fact, the first and second stages are the far more difficult parts, because getting to the finals itself is a victory.
0: John, what was the hardest part about writing this book?
21: Deciding which stories to tell, because there were so many of them. There were so many good stories, so many sad stories, so many funny stories. When I sat down with the material that I had after doing all the research, the hardest part was deciding what not to write.
0: Was there a bizarre story that ranked above all others when you researched this book?
21: You know, one of them that comes to mind is I was at a first stage in Tampa, and there was a guy named Chris Whistler, who was a good player. He made it to second stage several times, and he hit a ball into a water hazard, and he just reached in his bag, pulled out another ball, and started playing with it. Well, on the tour, there are strict rules about the brand of ball you play with. If you start around with Titleist, you have to end it with Titleist. If you start with Nike, you have to end with Nike, because they don't want players, you know, endorsing multiple balls and changing balls in mid-round, so that they have, and showing off to the galleries and the TV cameras that way. Well, at Q School, there's no gallery. When this guy, Chris Whistler, lost his ball, the only gallery was a guy who'd been fishing on the golf course who happened to be walking past. But he didn't notice that he changed brands of golf balls. And two holes later, he did. And golf being what it is, he called a rules official over, told him what happened, and said, what do I do? And the rules official, Dilly Pruitt, who played on the tour, was literally sick to his stomach. He said, Chris, I'm really sorry, but you're disqualified. And after paying $4,500 to play in Q school, he had to walk off the golf course after 16 holes.
0: Also, I mentioned that this is your 21st book, and your other books, I know you've been attracted to them for one reason or another. Where does this book rank in your sense of satisfaction and the story that you've written about, John?
21: Really high, to be honest with you, Ron. As I said, ever since I wrote A Good Walk Spoiled and went to the Q School Finals for the first time, I always wanted to go back and really dig into Q School and what it's all about, the stories that surround it. And it was great to have the chance to do it, to find the stories that I did and to meet the people that I did, stayed in touch with a lot of the guys I wrote about. So this book was just about as satisfying as any of them.
0: You know, when I think about the other books that you've written, A Good Walk Spoiled, this book, Inside the Ropes, others like that, it seems like you kind of gravitate and feel most comfortable with the stories to be told about golf. Am I correct in that observation, John?
21: Certainly very high on the list, Ron. You're right, because it's an individual sport. It's such a mental sport because nobody stops you from trying to do what you're doing in golf. Nobody tackles you. Nobody throws a pitch 95 at you. Nobody hits a serve 140 at you or guards you. Either you get the ball in the hole or you don't. And that makes for some very emotional and intimate stories, and I really enjoy trying to tell them.
0: What do you think that the reader of this book will come away with as far as their understanding about pro golfers?
21: I think so. Understand that Greg Norman was right when he said golf is a four-letter word because it's such a hard game to succeed at. When we turn on the TV on a typical weekend and we see the stars out there playing for millions of dollars, it looks like a glamorous and easy life, but that's just a tiny slice of what pro golf is about. Pro golf is about playing in front of nobody at Q School or on mini tours or small crowds on the nationwide tour, trying to make the cuts, trying to keep your card on tour from year to year. That's what it's about for most of the pros.
0: I would be amiss, and I want to switch gears here, John, before I let you go. As you know, we lost a great writer amongst all of us, not just on sports, but generally speaking, in David Halberstam. And I know you knew him well, and I just wonder what your thoughts are about him. It was very tragic that he passed away in the car accident, but your thoughts about what he brought to writing.
21: Well, I think David was one of the role models for all of us. Whether you're a sports writer or a political writer or an investigative writer, he and Bob Woodward, to me, are the two truly great reporters of our generation of the last 40 years. And I've been fortunate enough. I worked for Bob at the Washington Post, and as you said, I got to know David back in 1980 after he wrote Breaks of the Game, and I called on him often because he was so generous with his time for advice and for help, and he was always willing to offer it to me and other younger writers. And for me, it's a tremendous loss, both as a reader, because I always look forward to his book so much, and, you know, obviously as a person, because I lost a friend and a mentor.
0: When you look at the sports books that he wrote and the style in which he wrote and the way he covered the story, what was it that you saw in his writing? What was it he was trying to do?
21: Well, in detail. You know that the T-shirt, the genius is in the detail?
0: Right.
21: David never missed anything. David told you things about people that sometimes they probably didn't know about themselves. And, he had an amazing knack for two things. One, getting people to open up and really talk to him. And two, and this is something I've tried to copy, taking someone who you've never heard of and you read four pages about this person in one of his books, and by the time you're done, you really care about that person's life because of what David's told you about them.
0: You know what, John, and correct me if you think I'm wrong about this, and I certainly did not know him as well as you did, but we had long talks when we did get together over his books or just generally speaking. But I think that the strength of David Halberstam was that he wasn't so much an advocate as some writers can be and are. He was more of an observer, and so when he wrote about the story, he wrote about his observations, sometimes interpreting it, but I think also giving people information to let them get a better insight into the person or the story. Am I correct in that?
21: No, I agree with you 100%. I mean, and that's what David and Bob both do so well, is they tell you everything you could possibly want to know about a person, a situation, a team, a year, you know, summer of 49, whatever it might be. And then they let you draw your conclusions about who you like, who you don't like, who you admire, who you don't admire. Nobody was better at that than David.
0: The other thing, too, John, and I would think for you as well as other writers of sports books, and particularly those that approach writing sports like you do, like David Halberstam did as well, is that it may be becoming more and more difficult to find the good stories because it's become more of a business today in sports. There's more cynicism that exists out there. And unless you want to write the type of tabloid book about sports and about athletes, it may be hard to find the good stories. Is that indeed the case?
21: Yeah, there's no question. I think that because it has become such a business, because television is so powerful, because agents now get in the way, everybody's looking for an angle, everybody has an agenda, getting to the heart of a story like that is very, very difficult. You're 100% right.
0: And also, do you find today's contemporary athlete less to be open? In other words, aren't going to be open enough with a writer, whereas if somebody who has played and is now retired, or people that are on the fringe of sports, not in the focus of sports, they're more willing to open up and give you or any writer a little more time?
21: Oh, I think that's always been the case. You know, there's an old saying among writers that there are athletes who always want to say hello when it's time to say goodbye. And the key is finding the guys who, when it's still time to say hello, are willing to talk to you.
0: We got 1 minute left. And, John, what's your next project? I'm sure you're going to have another book out before long.
21: Well, yeah. I've just finished my third kid's book. Which is set at the Super Bowl. You know, the first two were set at the Final Four and the U.S. Open tennis. And this one, the two kids go to the Super Bowl and they run into a steroid scandal. And I'm working on a baseball book on a year in the life of two great pitchers, Tom Glavin and Mike Mussina. And that's really been fascinating thus far.
0: What is the commonality between those two?
21: Two very smart guys, a lefty, a righty, a Met, a Yankee, one who went to college, graduated in 3.5 years, one who didn't go to college. One who will certainly be in the Hall of Fame, Glavin. One who's trying to get in the Hall of Fame, Mussina.
0: And Mussina is the one that went to college because he went to Stanford, right?
21: Exactly right.
0: John, congratulations on this book. I appreciate the time, and it's a fascinating story, and you've told it very well as usual. Thank you, John.
21: Okay, Ron, thank you.
0: John Feinstein, the award-winning sports writer and author. And again, this new book from him, he's written other golf books like A Good Walk Spoiled, but this one is called Tales from Q School, Inside Golf's Fifth Major. And the grim reality is if you don't make it through Q School, you're not going to be on the PGA Tour. And really, the men competing for the honor to play on the tour are an eclectic blend of established winners, rising stars, and the consistently defeated and the endless hopeful. It's a fascinating story, and please check it out. Again, we're going to make it a selection of the month on the Sports Byline USA Book Corner. Quick break here, back on the other side with more of you and America's Sports Talk Show.
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0: Julie Inkster and John Feinstein with us and you this hour on Sports Byline. Julie, of course, in the World Golf Hall of Fame, 7 majors and 31 LPGA tournament victories. And John Feinstein, if you want to check out his wonderful book, it's a golf book again. It's called Tales from Q School, Inside Golf's 5th Major. 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I'm Ron Barr. 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

0: category for wounded troops, saying that Operation Epic Fury has concluded. The Pentagon and U.S. Central Command have offered almost no details on how the injuries occurred. However, officials say that the vast majority of those injuries are traumatic brain injuries. I'm Lisa Dwyer.
1: The defense has rested its case in the Lindsey Clancy murder trial after eliciting more testimony about her mental state before she strangled her three young children in 2023. More news and analysis at townhall.com. More information as stocks rose Friday at the closing bell, even as the bond market applied more pressure. Here's Damian Treacy.
2: Stocks rose on Wall Street Friday. The S&P 500 index rose 0.4%. The Dow rose 1% and the NASDAQ composite rose 0.4%. Ross Stores gained ground and helped lead the market higher. It reported stronger profit and revenue for the latest quarter than analysts expected. The broader market gained ground despite a jumpy bonds market that put pressure on stocks. Oil prices also continued rising. The gains closed out a shaky week that still resulted in weekly losses for every major index. Damian Troisi, New York.
1: Philanthropist Nancy Kissinger, the wife of former Secretary of State Henry Kissinger, has died. She was 92. The couple had married in 1974. More on these stories at townhall.com.
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10: Good to have you with us for this hour of America's sports talk show, Sports Byline. We're going to be talking baseball. You know both these names. I'm going to tease you a little bit about that. But first, I want to remind you that if you ever want to email me with a suggestion for a guest, or if you've got a compliment or a complaint about this show or anything on the network, I'd love to hear from you. All you have to do is go to sportsbyline.com. Just click on my picture on the homepage, and after you read the bio, or if you don't want to, just go down to the bottom of that page, and there is a link in which you can email me. And I really enjoy hearing from the fans, because when we launched this network back in 1988, I've always said this show and this network actually belongs to you fans, and we try to make it that way and responsive. And you'd be surprised how many times people will email me back after I've responded to their email if they've been thoughtful enough to sign it and say, I never thought you'd respond. 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So, again, you could do that by going to sportsbyline.com. And also, you can take a look at all the different shows that we have. We have the 2Gs if you want to listen to something on soccer, Tee to Green if you're a golf fan, Through the Ropes for all you boxing fans if you're into Ultimate Fighting. Don't forget about the show on Sunday called No Holds Bar. And also, we've got Speed Freaks, Wrestling Observer Live for all you pro wrestling fans on Sunday as well. So, again, check it all out at sportsbyline.com. Cal Ripken Jr. is in the Hall of Fame, and deservedly so. The third baseman for the Baltimore Orioles played his entire 21-year career with the Baltimore Orioles. And, of course, he played in a record 2,632 consecutive games, breaking Lou Gehrig's mark of 2,130. And he was finally replaced at third base by Ryan Minor on September the 20th, 1998. And I think we all know that we were someplace and we remember where we were when he broke that record. He has a book out called Get in the Game, 8 Elements of Perseverance That Makes a Difference. So we will spend the first part of this hour with Cal Ripken Jr., the Hall of Famer. And then former All-Star first baseman and two-time World Series champion Kent Herbeck is going to join us. He has a book out as well called Kent Herbeck's Tales from the Minnesota Twins Dugout. And he spent his entire 14-year career in a Minnesota Twins uniform. He was born right there in Bloomington, Minnesota. And as a kid, he could see the stadium lights from the old Met Stadium from his front yard, which is where the Minnesota Twins played. And also, he had a game-winning home run in his first Major League game. So we're ready to crank it up. Good to have you with us on Sports Byline.
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10: Cal Ripken Jr. joins us on Sports Byline, the Hall of Fame third baseman for the Baltimore Orioles, of course, played in a record 2,632 consecutive games, but he has a wonderful book out called Get in the Game, 8 Elements of Perseverance That Makes the Difference. First of all, Cal, it was a foregone conclusion that you were going to be going into the Hall of Fame, and we've talked many times before, but I thought after it was announced, I wondered what your personal appreciation for that announcement was.
14: Well, I mean, you know, I was overly excited, and I think when you you finish playing baseball, you get to look back and want to feel good about your accomplishments and maybe leave your mark on the game in some way. And when the call came in from the Hall of Fame and said, congratulations, you made the Hall of Fame, it made me feel like I'd made a significant contribution to the game, and I just felt I felt good all over. You know, he started to give me the statistics on what percentage of the vote voted for me and et cetera, but my mind kind of went numb on that at that point. I really didn't care about the stats. I just cared about those words early on and said, congratulations, you're in.
10: That reflection, was this book an outgrowth of that reflection and appreciation for all the hard work you put in to get to the Hall?
14: Well, you know, the reason for the book actually it came out of a speech that I was asked.

0: after retiring, I guess I was on the I don't want to say the most wanted list, but I was high on the list for speakers to go out there. I was new meat on the speaker circuit. And they said I had a message to deliver, and one of the messages that we delivered was about perseverance, and how I defined perseverance really was an answer to a question that Derek Jeter asked me, you know, how do I do it? And basically, you know, I defined it in terms of what traits it would have another player would have to do to break my record. And so I started to look at the traits and values and principles. And really, so we framed the whole book basically what was some of my secrets to my success, and we framed it around perseverance, and we broke it into a nice little a list of the eight principles and values, eight elements is the way it's said in the book. But these are really principles and values that there's lessons that are learned in there that I hope to share with the reader, and maybe he can think about, he or she can think about his business life or personal life, and maybe take one or two things out of there and apply it.
1: The connection between Cal Ripken Jr. and Lou Gehrig, how did that come about? I mean, did you know much about him as far as what motivated him, what made him as good as he was?
0: No, I refrained from learning a whole lot about him when I was going through the streak. You know, I thought it might be counterproductive to, because I really never set out to break his record, and I didn't want to be obsessed with it. But I tell you what, once the speech started to become molded, and my list of eight of the eight traits that it would take to break my record came out, I hired a writer, and his name was Don Phillips, and he did two of Coach K's books. He's done Phil Mickelson's book. He's also done Greg Norman's book that just came out, and he immediately looked into to my traits, and we revised the list. And one other thing he said, this is good stuff. I'm going to challenge you on stories that will match up and confirm your values and principles. But I'd like to tell the story and put a thread, you know, from some comparisons through Lou Gehrig just to make it all fit.
1: Yeah.
0: And so the threads of the Lou Gehrig similarities that went through there, like, for example, you know, he loved to play basketball, and he used basketball to get in shape. You know, that was my sole source of getting in shape in the off season. And you know, there's many more of those, but telling those stories about Lou really did draw a parallel, and it made it much more interesting to read.
1: It says in the book, Lou Gehrig and I shared the connection that goes back to old school values and principles about going to work every day and hanging in there when things get tough. It's the basic belief of simply rolling up your sleeves and doing the job to the best of your ability. Ideals such as these harken back to a time when baseball was just a game. And you were always able to keep it a game. I know in all the conversations I had with you, you always harkened back to the fact that it was a game. Most people can't do that. They look at things as a job. Why were you able to do it?
0: Well, I mean, I think it was the way that I was brought up. I mean, Dad's philosophy, and we were in there as under the passion side, that you have to love what you do. Dad's advice to me was go find something that you really love to do. The key to happiness is finding something and going for it, and therefore you wouldn't have to work a day in your life. And certainly, once you find something that you love, it's easy to roll your sleeves up. It's easy to work at it. It's easy to try to be good at it and continue to make you come back each and every day. And so I think everything else falls into place once you find something you really love. So I really was working off the philosophy that Dad gave me that said, you know, look, you don't have to work a day in your life if you find something you really love to do.
1: Do I assume correctly, Cal, that each day that you walked off the field after a game, no matter whether you went 4-for-4 or 1-for-4 or 0-for-4, that you were always at least comfortable with yourself, that you had given the best effort you could?
0: Well, I think that was the bottom line, is that realistically you knew you couldn't get the game-winning hit every night, you couldn't make the game-saving catch, you couldn't win every game. And it was really the effort that you put forth and trying to make a honest contribution each and every day. And at the end of the day, you could look at yourself in the mirror and say, I did it. And then you could live with the consequences or the ramifications of that day. And if they were negative, then you tried to learn from them and apply them to the next day. So really, it was about the effort. It was about being able to look in the mirror and say you gave an honest effort and you tried to help your team win. And it was also understanding that things always don't work out. You have to accept, you know, the ramifications, but if you've given it your all, then you could at least go to sleep that night.

0: One that jumped out, as I said, is love what you do. That means have a passion for what you do. But the other one that jumped into me was life management. I always call it balance, and that is knowing what is important in your life. Can you talk a little bit about how you were able to keep that balance during your long career?
1: Yeah, I mean, that's interesting, that category, because it brings everything together. What I was trying to say in that particular category was that there you do need to achieve a balance, and that means achieve balance between your personal life and your professional life. But it also means, you know, sometimes to exert control over areas of your life where you don't think you have control. So the balance one is easy. From my experience, a lot of people who failed with the balance of their life, you know, whether personal and the professional, they tended to look at, you know, their life as two separate lives, one being a personal life and one, you know, being your professional life. And the ones that I've witnessed that had success, and I found personal success, is that you realize that you're the common denominator in your life, and you really need to look at it first and foremost as it's all one life, and how am I going to make this work? And the second thing is to try to exert some sort of control over the things that you can't control. You know, we all have bosses. I had bosses in the form of managers and general managers and owners. And, you know, your situations or your expectations, they weren't always easy. But there were techniques, and I used many of them by just going in and asking key questions to managers or general managers that would give me more clarity in my situation, which ultimately would allow me to gain more control and understanding of the situation. So, you know, getting that life management and learning how to deal and gain control over things and achieving balance, that's a challenge that we all have, and it's not easy, and there's no exact science to it. But I discussed a couple of key ways in which you can go out there and maybe exert some control or maybe achieve balance just by looking at things a little differently.
0: Cal, you were not only a great player, but you were also one of the good guys when it comes to sports, and I say that as a preference to a preface to the fact that in talking to Michael Jordan in depth and also to Tony Gwynn, a fellow Hall of Famer, and thinking of the three of you guys, I know how tough it was with everybody wanting a piece of Cal Ripken, a piece of Michael Jordan, and to having to say no. But how did you maintain that balance so that you could perform as good as you could in baseball?
1: Well, you know, again, that sort of balance is the same as in your personal life. Is that you have to be accepting to what's around you. For example, the fan interaction or the media interaction. You have to build it into your routine somehow. And I know that I've been around Michael Jordan a little bit when I saw him play, and the demands on his time were so great, and you couldn't possibly live up to all those expectations, but you could exert some sort of control and put some sort of systems in place that would allow you to deal with it better. I know he signed a lot of things for everybody. He met with the media all the time. And, you know, I tried to build in, you know, dealing with the fans and signing on the road into your pregame routine. And the same with the media. You might not want to deal with the media, but by accepting your responsibility sometimes and going out and doing it, it freed you up and it allowed you the chance to really go out and do the best on the field.
0: We only got about 40 seconds before we break, but I know he said one thing to me, Cal, meaning Michael Jordan. He said, the first day I don't enjoy this game, the second day I won't play it. Did you take that same type of philosophy toward playing baseball?
1: Well, I think in the end I knew it was time for me to retire. You know, the enjoyment started to fade. The rebuilding processes got old. And I felt that I could still compete, and I proved it on different occasions. I like to brag that even in my last year, A.J. Burnett was coming up throwing 100 miles an hour. And I was able to rise to the occasion and turn around his 100-mile-an-hour fastball for a home run in my last trip to Florida. So the skills were still there, but certainly the desire and the fun started to fade. So I was more interested in you know, the next phase of my life than continuing playing. And I think it was about the fun. You know, I realized that it wasn't fun anymore, and I wasn't ready or willing to go through a rebuilding process, so it was time to go.
0: Hall of Famer Cal Ripken Jr. has joined us and you. The name of this wonderful book is called 8 Elements of Perseverance That Make the Difference. Get in the game. We'll talk about some of those other 8 elements as we continue across the country and around the world on the American Forces Network, the Internet, Sirius Satellite Radio. We've got you on Sports Byline.
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0: Cal Ripken Jr. has joined us here on Sports Byline. Again, if you'd like to check out this book, it's called Eight Elements of Perseverance That Make the Difference. Get in the game. One of the things that I've always marveled about the professional athlete, Cal, is how they deal with difficult situations. I mean, they're not machines. They have problems off the field with family, with business, a myriad of things, and how they're able to departmentalize those to be able to go out and play at a level that they're satisfied with. How does an athlete do that?
1: You know, I think we're all human, and we all, get hit with all those different feelings that failure brings us. And dealing with failure or dealing with stress or dealing with personal issues away from the field, you got to somehow figure out how to go out there and play. And so by compartmentalizing, as you said, you're able to put it into an area and delay dealing with it. And so a lot of times the game can last for 3 hours, and a lot of times I would think, I'm going to go out here and escape, in some senses for 3 hours and really focus on, swinging at a ball or fielding or doing those things. You can really get immersed in the competition, which is a really healthy thing. And I think most people that had success, on the field were able to compartmentalize their problems really just by delaying dealing with them and really getting immersed in what they did. And it's easy to get immersed out there in the field. The last thing you want to have happen is a thought to come into your mind while you're standing there in a crucial point in the game trying to hit a 95-mile-an-hour fastball, and that exists. Those thoughts do come into your head, and your personal life and some of these other things that are bothering you do affect your ability, but the good ones are able to really focus and at least temporarily suspend those problems to a time after the game.
0: I guess it's the professional pride that these athletes, highly skilled athletes in all sports, have, but I have found that the fear of failure is a great motivational tool. How important is that? I mean, how strong is that fear of failure among professionals as far as a driving motivational force, Cal?
1: Well, you know, I think that's really a secret of persevering and going at it each and every day. You can't have the fear of failing, but at the same time, it's healthy to actually insulate you from failing. I know I didn't say that right. You know, if you're too fearful of failing, you're going to bypass and sidestep the challenge. So if Randy Johnson comes in and it's too great, and you feel that you can't hit him that particular day, you know, and you're over the top, then you're going to step away from it. So, you know, a certain healthy fear of failure, but still there's a little confidence in the back of your mind that it's possible to do it. You can force yourself to go meet the challenge of the day. I guess there's a fine line between, you know, dealing with that fear. You know, I thought a little bit of fear was healthy because it kept you on the edge. A lot of fear would actually make you back away too much and you'd lose your confidence.
0: One of the other things in this book that I was interested in was anticipation. Think long term, create opportunities for yourself instead of waiting for someone to create them for you. Is that controlling your own destiny? Is that what you mean by that?
1: Yeah, pretty much. I mean, anticipation had a lot to do with a sense of awareness, you know, about looking at all the factors around you and using all those things. If you anticipate what's going to happen, you know, some people would call that visualization, but take the factors you know, in front of you, whether the hitter's hitting well, whether the pitcher's pitching well, what is the count, what is the situation in the game. They're all indicators on where you might play. And there's information that goes on the game that you need to have confirmed. You know, I always believed that there was a bunch of information out there and all you had to do was ask. If a player, for example, was running on a steal and the guy swung and fouled a ball off, you know, first of all, I'd tell him to stand up. You know, I didn't want him to slide, and I want him to trust me, you know, coming into second base. But while he was there, I'd say, you know, I'd want to find out, was that a busted hit and run, or was that a straight steal that the guy just swung at? And so sometimes I'd say, you know, hey, you got a bad jump. You were dead on that steal. And he'd say, that wasn't a steal. That was a hit and run. So those sorts of things that you gather information helps you anticipate what's going to happen next, and that makes you better.
0: Anybody that has longevity in any sport, and I think this applied very much to you, Cal, is they're very adaptable. And as I think about your career, and I particularly think about you going through all those games, I always had the sense that you were adaptable to the circumstance. You understood from a moment-to-moment basis in your sport, in a particular game, what you had to do, what you could do, and you adapted at that moment. Am I correct in that observation?
1: Yeah, well, that's absolutely true, and that's a sense of awareness that leads to a sense of anticipation. But, you know, to take the adaption a little bit further or make it more simpler in explanation, Dad used to always say that you have to adjust and you have to readjust. And, you know, in many ways, the game is a little bit of a chess match, that something happens on the other side which requires you to have a reaction. And if you're aware of all the things that are going on and you're aware that's what's happening to you, you can make the necessary adjustments to make contributions. Again, you might not be quite on your game, you know, as a hitter. You can't really react to all the pitches. But if you figure out which ones are coming and figure out the probability on what you're going to get in this particular count, you give yourself a better chance to hit. And consequently, the same way on defense. If you understand, you know, what's happening from a strategic standpoint and positioning standpoint, you put yourself in a better position. So, you know, certainly making those sorts of adjustments, that was in my strength. And I think Dad, you know, innately, I think I had a sense of awareness, but I think Dad taught me really well to look around and take in all the data that was necessary to help me be a better player.
0: You hold the single-season record for highest fielding percentage by a shortstop, and that is a position that has to cover an awful lot of ground. As you became more mature as a baseball player, how did you adjust playing that position?
1: Well, I think it's keeping an open mind to first, when I started to play shortstop, I was a bigger shortstop. And I looked around for suggestions from other shortstops in the form of how did they make plays. And I figured that I had to start to figure out how I made plays at my size. And, going around and trying things and really understanding that, you know, it was about the fundamentals, number one, and there are certain fundamentals that apply to us all, but it was also about the individual talent that you had to merge to that position. Making three errors in the whole season that one year, I had a very accurate arm. I got myself in position to throw long before I had to catch it and throw. And being really precise with those sorts of fundamentals allowed me to make those plays. But really, it was understanding, you know, how I made those plays and how I could make that throw to first base. I couldn't teach that sidearm flip that I had, you know, to the young kids that we're teaching now. I say first develop your overhand arm strength. That's really what you're going to need to count on. But as you play baseball longer, you're going to learn yourself how you can be accurate, how you can throw from different angles on different plays that are going to make you more effective. And then once you learn yourself, then you can really be consistent.
0: We only got a couple minutes left, Cal, but you played for a number of managers, and I'm just wondering, each one had their different personality. I mean, Earl Weaver, you had your dad in there as well. The adjustment of player to manager, what does a player have to do in order to be able to be functional with all the different philosophies and managers that they have?
1: Well, I mean, you could. There's two choices you can make. You could leave it to the manager to come let you know what he expects, or you could be a little more proactive. I chose to be a little more proactive. I mean, Earl Weaver, I didn't go in there and make statements. He was my first manager, and he brought me along. But subsequently, every manager after that, I created a rapport, an open exchange. I asked questions that. That made him give answers back that allowed me to know where I stood. One of the examples I use in the book is I would go to a new manager right in spring training and ask him a question at the first day of spring training, how do you see my spring training unfolding? And it was a leading question, but really how he answered that would give me an understanding of how he felt about me. And most all of them would say, and I think really all of them, they would say, well, Cal, you've been doing this for a while. How do you see your spring training unfolding? Which gave me an indication then to offer my opinion and maybe slot how I wanted spring training to go so I could actually do all my work necessary and come out of spring training in the best position to be successful. So it was always about preempting and being a little more proactive in the form of questioning and starting a rapport so I could better prepare for my job.
0: In about a minute, Cal, that we have remaining, when you reflect back on your career and at least on a personal basis, what are the memories and what means the most to Cal Ripken Jr.?
1: On a personal basis, I felt that I had a chance to fulfill a dream and live out a dream that I had as a kid. And, you know, I don't have to sit back in my rocking chair now and wonder, you know, if I would have played more, what could I have done? You know, I laid it on the line. I played as much as I possibly could. I think I achieved, you know, to the highest level of my ability, and I'm content with that. On a professional level, I got a chance to win the World Series and feel the greatest feeling that you could ever feel. I caught the last out in 1983, long time ago from today, but certainly that sort of feeling was second to none. That was the best feeling in all of sports or all of my feelings, and. There was one of contentment and fulfillment that can't be rivaled by anything you do personally.
0: Cal, I want to thank you very much. Congratulations on this book. We're going to make it a selection of the month on the Sports Byline USA Book Corner. Please come back and visit with us again.
1: Thank you. I'll be glad to.
0: Cal Ripken Jr., the Hall of Fame third baseman for the Baltimore Orioles. We continue with more of you and America's Sports Talk Show.
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0: Ken Urbeck joins us on Sports Byline, the former All-Star first baseman and two-time World Series champion, and he has written a book that I want you to check out because there's some great stories in here. It's called Ken Urbeck's Tales from the Minnesota Twins Dugout, and one of the things, Kent, was that you were born in Bloomington, Minnesota, and as a kid you could see the stadium lights from the old Met Stadium in your front yard. What are the pros or cons of growing up in a town and playing for that team in that town?
1: Well, you know what? I didn't see any cons. they were all pros, really. People always thought it would be hard because, you know, pressure and what have you. But, you know, I always thought, as ever since I was 5 years old, I would tell Mom, hey, Mom, I'm going down to the park to play. We lived just a couple houses down from the big park where we played ball all the time and as kids. And it just kept on going right until I was, 20, well, when I first started playing in the big leagues, 21 years old. And, hey, Mom, I'm going down to the ballpark to play ball. Just kept on going. I had friends and family right there. Didn't have to worry about moving anybody or anybody coming on trips to see it. Everybody was right there, and it was simple. Lucky enough, I did halfway decent, so I didn't get booed out of town.
0: Did you ever sneak into the ballpark? I remember Kirby Puckett telling me when I had him on the show one time growing up in the south side of Chicago about how his favorite tricks is sneaking into Old Comiskey. How about you?
1: Yeah, we got on there a couple times where we tried to there was a spot out in center field that we could, if we distracted a guy enough, where we could sneak in there. But it only cost a buck to get in there on Monday nights. We spent a lot of time there on Monday nights. The guys would, we'd scrape up a dollar and go in there and watch ball games on Monday night because it was senior night and also kids under, I don't know, 16 or whatever got in for a buck. So that was kind of our night to go to the ballpark.
0: You know, I remember that old Met Stadium, and particularly when I was doing NFL games there and talking to some of the old Vikings, they would tell me that when they played West Coast teams there, that those guys could hardly wait to get back on the plane and get to the warmer climes. What was it like when any of the warm weather baseball teams would come in? It would be either early in the season and a little bit on the nippy side.
1: Well, you know, it was always a home field advantage, of course, when you had the cold weather, especially for the Vikings. Like you said, Bud Grant had had the guys on the sidelines and not giving them any gloves or anything like that. They made them play in the cold weather and they loved it, but. You know, for baseball, our weather is very similar to what Detroit and New York and Boston and stuff is in the springtime in April, so it wasn't that drastic. Luckily enough, we didn't play there I don't know if it was lucky enough, but we didn't get to play in October too many times when we were at that ballpark. And when we played in 87, of course, we were in the dome, and it was cold in 87 and 91, both it was cold, so... No, it was no fun. I mean, when playing as a kid growing up in high school here in Minneapolis, I remember pitching with our jackets on and stuff like that. It was cold, and it definitely wasn't comfortable.
0: One of the things you say in the book, Kent, is one thing about my big league career is that I did it the way I was taught, the old-fashioned way. What was the old-fashioned way?
1: You know what? Go to the ballpark. Have fun. You know, there's too many guys in the game nowadays, or even when I play, not a lot of guys, but there's a few guys that they always thought there was something special because they played big league baseball or they're a professional athlete. You know different than anybody else when you're out there playing. Go out there, have fun, and do the best you can. And when the game's over with, you sit down and have a beverage of your choice and talk about the game and have fun. There's too many people that think they put their pants on a little different than everybody else just because they all of a sudden they play Major League Baseball or a major sporting event. And I just try to be, my simple. I played the game. I played with 1,000 guys in the minor leagues that were probably better athletes than I was and never really got the chance to play. And I just played the old-fashioned way. I had fun at the game tried to win the ball game and put on a show for the fans.
0: One of the things that I think helped you play that way was that you had a manager that kind of reflected that way, did he not, in Tom Kelly?
1: Yes, he was a very strong believer, and the game is a lot bigger than if you think you're better than the game of baseball, if you're going to try to show off, you're going to get eaten alive. And Tom Kelly always stressed, as soon as you're done with playing the game of baseball, baseball's not going to, fold up and go away because you're not playing anymore, he said. So make sure you respect the game with what it's got, and give me all you got. Give me first or give me last, but give it to me. And that's kind of the way we approach the game. A lot of guys in the Twins organization did.
0: Yeah, Kent, I was just going to get to the organization because one of the things that I certainly lament about the game today with the movement of players around, it used to be that if you came up through the Dodger organization, the Yankee organization, the Twins organization, then you learned to play the game the way those organizations wanted you to play. That's not the case today. Has that been lost to a great deal, that players understand how an organization and a team wants you to be a part of that organization?
1: Yeah, I think the Twins, and they've shown it here in the past by winning all kinds of different awards as far as the minor league system and stuff like that, they try to work at the fundamentals. And baseball is a very simple game. If you take it from like when you played as a kid, it's no different. There's, six outs in an inning. You get three balls and two strikes. If you work at it that way and do the fundamentals right, and there's so many times that you see so many teams messing up with just the very basics of the game, and the Twins try to stress that let's get the basic fundamentals down. I've talked with a lot of different reporters and stuff and scouts and down in the spring training, and the team still works on all the basic fundamental stuff, which a lot of teams don't do anymore. And I think that's the reason for their success. These guys do the things right and know which base to throw to and all this kind of stuff strictly because they work on that stuff in spring training and try to do the basics.
0: Tell me about the cleaning of the fish in the clubhouse.
1: Well, I used to like to do a lot of fishing, and I know Ron Davis, I remember Ron Davis, relief pitcher, he pitched with the Yankees, and he also came on and pitched with us for a while. Came on in the clubhouse one time, was getting kind of late and had a whole cooler full of fish and was in the back room, cleaning fish. And Ray Miller didn't go for that. And it wasn't the greatest thing to do, I don't think, is try to clean fish in the clubhouse before you go on the ball field. So that was, he put the kibosh on that and actually put the kibosh on fishing. They told nobody they could go out and go fishing before the games because they didn't want anybody sitting out in the heat and the sun and all that kind of stuff. But that didn't last very long. We got to... We figured out a way to go fishing without getting beat up by the sunshine.
0: Tell me about getting called up, because you were playing in California at Visalia, weren't you?
1: Yes, I was playing in the California League in Visalia in 1981, and was having a pretty good year. Actually, I led all of baseball that year in batting average. I hit .379 that year, and the Twins were struggling at that time, and me being from the hometown, I figured that's probably why they called me up. Maybe let's give this kid a shot. They gave me a shot. I hit 200, and I hit one home run in the 2 months I played. But they gave me a chance, and luckily I stayed there. I never went back down to the minor leagues and stayed in the big leagues, and ended up playing 14 seasons with them.
0: Was 1987 the first championship season?
1: Right, yep,
0: 1987. Yeah. The reason, and that was against St. Louis, wasn't it?
1: Right.
0: Yeah, the reason why I bring that up is because I have not ever seen a series, Kent, in which all the teams, you and St. Louis, each won your home games. Three won by the Cardinals in St. Louis, four by you guys in Minnesota. But I have never seen a series that I felt that the home field advantage with the noise, the energy, all of that factored into the ultimate outcome of a series. First of all, am I correct in that observation? And can you describe what that series was like from a Minnesota standpoint, playing in the dome with the energy and the noise?
10: Well, I know, well, as far as the home field advantage, it was definitely two different teams playing in two different places. When we played at home, and we were unbeatable, and it looked like we would dominate the series. And then we go out, you know, we played the first two at our place, and we went and played three in St. Louis, and didn't even look like the same team. They dominated us in those three games, and we came back to Minneapolis, and again, it was like two different teams again where we dominated them. So it definitely was a home field advantage type of deal. Playing at the Dome was, you know, they broke those sound meters, whether the Richter meters or whatever meters they call them, decimal meters or whatever. We had some loud fans, and inside that dome, boy, when they got rocking, it was really loud. And you know, you had to learn how to play with that. It made the hair rise in the back of your neck when the people started screaming out there. And there was no communication at all. You had to almost use hand signals out in the field because you could not literally talk to I could not literally talk to our second baseman because they could not hear you. It was so loud.
0: Well, I got to tell you, I think it played into the heads of the St. Louis Cardinals. I want to switch gears because we only got about 3 or 4 minutes left. In this book, you talk so lovingly, and I use that word, about the late Kirby Puckett. Your thoughts on him and playing with him as a teammate?
10: Well, you know, to play with a guy like that who is a Hall of Famer you know, I hit fourth and he hit third, so all the hits he got, I pretty much was standing in the on-deck circle and watched him get them all. But I think that the thing I remember most was Puck's laughter and smile and a great team player and a you know, great guy to have in the clubhouse along with the guys that we had in our clubhouse. They fit right in. But to walk up to home plate after he had just got a base hit and have the catcher sitting there on his knees, he'd look at me and go, "How do you get that guy out?" You know, that's what I remember most. This guy was a tremendous hitter. Had no real attack at the ball. He'd swing at anything, but, man, the guy could hit. You know, we missed the smile. We missed the Kirby Puckett smile is what we're going to miss.
0: In 1991, you guys go back to the World Series. This time you win the championship against the Atlanta Braves, and there was the controversial play with Ron Gant in Game 2 of that 91 series. From your perspective, talk about it.
10: Well, he came back in the first base, and instead of sliding, he just came back standing up. As you know, as you've seen little leaguers do it, they run up to first base and they stand and try to stop right on the base. And you know what happens? Their momentum carries them, you know, right off the base. Well, that's exactly what happened with Ron, and he actually hit my thigh and started teeter-totting over my thigh. So I knew I could feel that he was going to be falling off the base. I kept the tag on him, you know, he just kind of pushed me right back, and I fell off and kept the tag on him, and he was out. The umpire called him out like he should have because the guy, you know, he almost knocked me off the base. Well, everybody and their brother thought in Atlanta thought that I picked his leg off and pulled him off the base, but and also Tim McCarver, who was announcing the game that day because he was a National League fan, was, you know, had proving me guilty right away that I pulled this guy off the base, but it was a fact that he didn't slide into the base, and he actually teeter-tottered and over my leg, and I just kept the tag on him, and he was out.
0: What was the catalyst of the victory in that series for the Minnesota Twins? Where was the turning point and the catalyst for them winning?
10: You know, Puck had that great game in Game 6. The turning, you know, we were down 3-2. You know, there's a couple guys that we got during the season, too, that helped us out there. And Chili Davis was there. Jack Morris, who to me, pitched the best game of a seventh game of a World Series, maybe of any game ever. We had, you know, it was a team effort by everybody. It wasn't just one guy. It was a multiple of guys, and all the way down to guys like Al Newman, who were guys that played the backup roles in our team. So, and then Gene Larkin, who got the big game-winning hit for us. So it was definitely a team victory.
0: Kent, when I think about the Minnesota Twins, I don't know, and I know every team has its family-like atmosphere, but maybe it was the community, the Twin Cities up there, the state, you know, Midwestern ideals, all of that. The players seem to reflect the community so well. Am I correct in that assumption?
10: Well, I think it goes with the Twins organization. The people that run the organization are they try to, and it goes even to Tom Kelly, they try to draft guys who are level-headed and understand what baseball is all about, learn about the game, and look for good people in the community. And the Twins have tried to really keep that strong in their organization. And the people that run the organization are great. They're good family people, and I think they try to find those kind of players in their organization. And they teach that to the players to be not only great athletes and good people, but good citizens. And where else but Minnesota with that old Minnesota Nice thing.
0: What will people take away from this book?
10: You know what, that the game is, you know, everybody thinks that baseball and major league sports are so, you know, these people are so great. There's, you know, I get a kick out of watching somebody type. And I can't type, and I think somebody that can type, it's awesome to watch them type. I could hit a baseball as a kid. I got lucky enough to play Major League Baseball. Some of these people are just people, and I don't think, you know, the heroes are the guys that are over in Iraq right now and doing all that kind of stuff for us. We're great role models and stuff, but, you know, it's a very simple game. Just enjoy watching and have fun with the guys, and we're no different than anybody else.
0: Ken, I want to thank you very much for telling the story about your years with them and also this book, because we're going to make it a selection of the month on the Sports Byline Book Corner. And speaking of that, the troops get a chance to hear the show each night over in Iraq and Afghanistan, and I know they appreciate your comments. Kent, come back anytime with us here on Sports Byline.
10: No problem. I appreciate it. Thanks a bunch.
0: Bye. Kent Herbeck with us, the former All-Star first baseman, won two world championships with the Twins, and it's called Kent Herbeck's Tales from the Minnesota Twins Dugout. We'll take a break, continue with more of you and America's Sports Talk Show.
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0: When it comes to talking baseball, doesn't get much better than Cal Ripken Jr., the Hall of Fame third baseman for the... When it comes to talking baseball, doesn't get much better than Cal Ripken Jr., the Hall of Fame...

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0: ordered by the U.S. Army Corps of Engineers, crashed in western Alaska Thursday afternoon near its destination, a remote private military site. All eight people on board were killed. The National Transportation Safety Board's Alaska Region Chief says on the plane were two pilots and six passengers, and that the Cessna 441 had taken off from Anchorage. Foggy weather had been reported. U.S. Senator Lisa Murkowski of Alaska says the flight was operated by an Anchorage-based airplane charter company called Security Aviation. I'm Donna Water.
1: TikTok has reached a $400 million settlement with the U.S. Department of Justice, ending a 2024 lawsuit alleging the company violated federal children's privacy laws. The DOJ Friday said TikTok will pay $300 million immediately. More on these stories at townhall.com.
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5: Hey, it's that time again, folks. 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I love TuneIn. 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Art Source, the world's oldest human being at 128 years of age, with us, former kicker for the Rams and the Trojans. Laura Snoke, attorney and 5'3". She's asking for eligibility from the NCAA. We'll see how that works out. And the PR director for Paul Skeens, Mark Mancini, is with us, and he'll be pushing Skeens, and more Skeens. All right, Josie Emba's our guest. When football was football, the story of football way, way back, and we'll discuss that with him. And, of course, in the wonderful and wacky world of sports, I'm going to throw you some names. You tell me later what you think of these names. All right. John Smoltz, all former pitchers. John Smoltz, Steven Strasburg. Let's see. Justin Verlander, Shohei Ohtani, Chris Sale, Zach Wheeler, Nathan Eovaldi. Let's see what we go to here. Max Fried, Tarek Skubal, now of the Dodgers, Yu Darvish, Adam Wainwright, and others. What do these guys have in common? Well, they had Tommy John surgery, and they came back, and some of them became all-stars. Some of them became Hall of Famers. Some more will become Hall of Famers. That's why I've said before on this show and other shows, Frank Job has to get in to the Baseball Hall of Fame. I don't know. He passed away more than a decade. He was my doctor, too, so I'm a little bit slanted here, but he must get into the Baseball Hall of Fame. What do you think? SportsFred at AOL.com. 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On Thursday night in the National Football League, the Raiders win a game against Houston, but that wasn't the story. Story was Fernando. He threw an interception, ran back for a touchdown. Doesn't matter. Listening late night to talk shows after the interception, and that proves that he wasn't the number one pick, shouldn't have been the number one pick. No, it proves nothing. If he had thrown an 80-yard touchdown pass, it would have proven nothing. It's the darn exhibition season, which if you buy season tickets for most of these clubs, you're stuck with those tickets as well as the regular season. Email us, sportsfred@AOL.com, sportsfred@AOL.com. All right, finally, if there is baseball in 2027, Natalie Harp will be throwing out the first pitch, sponsored by Kimberly Clark, Adult Diapers. Back with more on Sports Over in America right after this.
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5: 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You pick it up, Amazon.com. But I opened the show talking about number of All-Star and Hall of Famers and maybe future Hall of Famers who had Tommy John surgery. Of course, Tommy passed away a couple of weeks ago, but Frank Jobe was the guy, Dr. Frank Jobe, who developed the Tommy John surgery, not just because he was my doctor. Art, you heard the list. Yeah, I read the list. Some of these guys, again, in Hall of Fame, All-Stars, whatever. Frank. Comments. Art, your comments.
9: 100% right. 100% right, Fred. The guys revolutionized the game and brought pitchers who were basically done back into the game. I mean, you're talking about a lot of Cy Young Award winners, a lot of, you know, great pitchers in that list. But let's not forget that Tommy John himself won 288 games in a 26-year career. One of the nicest men you'll ever meet in the world of sports. Never had did anything wrong. I mean, why isn't he in the Hall of Fame, you guys? There's a lot of pitchers that are great pitchers that have less victories. Yeah, maybe they didn't play as long. But, you know, you look at Curlin and you look at, you know, Jobe and you look at guys like Tommy John and Vada Pinson, and you see a lot of people who kind of got slipped out of there. And I think that's just a real travesty. And it really bothers me that if they do put him in the Hall of Fame, it'll be posthumously. And that's one of my big pet peeves.
5: Laura, Frank Job, Tommy John in the Hall of Fame?
10: Yeah, I think so. I mean, the Hall of Fame is not just for players, even though Tommy John was a player. Of course, Frank Job wasn't he wasn't a professional baseball player. But they have broadcasters are in the Hall of Fame. Coaches are in the Hall of Fame. I agree with Art and you that he brought so much to the game and prolonged the careers of so many baseball players. So, yeah, you should definitely be in the Hall of Fame, in my view. I don't have a vote, though, unfortunately.
5: Always too late. Mark Mancini, the PR director for Paul Skeens, you think they deserve to be in the Hall of Fame?
11: Well, he won more games after the surgery than he did before the surgery. So he was successful with it. And you know, with the Yankees and the Dodgers, it was kind of a weird delivery. He almost had to hit that ball as it was coming out of his, you know, because it broke like a curveball. But I don't know. I've got mixed reactions as if he belongs in the Hall or not. I like them, but he should moniker that. He, you know, Steve Carlton and Tim McCarver, I should have said, born 60 feet 6 inches. Maybe Tommy John and Frank Job should have been 60 feet 6 inches.
5: On Thursday night, I mentioned this in the opening, Mr. Mendoza, Ferdinand, threw an interception. They ran it back for a touchdown, and on the talk shows later Thursday night, oh, no, he doesn't deserve to be the first pick, proving he doesn't deserve to be the first pick. Laura, you're a Raiders fan. I said if he had thrown an 80-yard touchdown pass, that wouldn't prove he deserved to be a first-round pick or the first-round number one pick. Your comments about his performance on Thursday night?
10: Well, first of all, I think that what the preseason is, I mean, Art can testify to this. I think the teams are practicing their plays. They've got their second and third stringers in there that they're looking at to see how the plays work. Mendoza's been seeing what he can do. I thought he showed great poise after throwing the interception. He almost tackled the guy before he got in the end zone.
9: Great hustle, yeah. That was fabulous hustle.
10: And he jumped right back up, and I loved it when Crosby went over and told him, hey, you know, it's just football, don't worry about it. We've talked about this on the show. Young quarterbacks don't necessarily need to start their first season out of college. And, you know, the Raiders they didn't draft him to win the Super Bowl next year. They drafted him to win the Super Bowl in 2030 and 2031 and 2032. Wow. So, yeah, I mean, and I think, I mean, I'm not, I think that those people are just a little hysterical.
5: Super Bowl never. Mark Mancini, your comments about Mendoza's performance, Ferdinand's performance on Thursday night.
11: Well, I think he's going to be a good quarterback because he's got good leadership there with Cousins and, you know, Brady running the presidency to a certain extent. But, you know, I've always said my rookie of the year, he's got a high ankle sprain now as a kid in Arizona. I think Jeremiah Love is going to be something. But it just goes to show you guys, are you startled? There must be a lot of money in this country because some of these stadiums for preseason are putting in 50,000 people in the stands. So there's going to be a lot of star-studded football fanatics that are watching preseason games.
5: Yeah, but if you buy season tickets, in most cases, you have to buy the preseason games. That's why they're there.
9: Correct.
5: They're not all stupid. Art, your comments about Ferdinand on Thursday night.
9: Well, you know, the one thing I love about Mendoza, and I think Laura alluded to it earlier, is he has a great ability to stay in focus. He doesn't make a lot of mistakes. He's got good footwork in the pocket. That one pass he threw over the middle where he had the DB going one way or the other way, and he picked the right way, and he got the receiver, threw him open. I love that. I think having Cignetti the last couple of years really helped him. I don't think he was ready to be the great quarterback out of Cal because he had a defensive coordinator as his head coach there and a good one. I mean, but the bottom line to me is I think the Raiders need to take their time. They went out. They got Kirk Cousins. They got Tom Brady, like Mark talked about. He's got a good surrounding. He has Kubiak, who I think is a brilliant offensive coordinator. His dad was. His dad basically helped back up John Elway and then coach John Elway. So I think all the participants are there for him to become a great quarterback, but I don't want them to rush him. I want them to build this team slowly but surely. You know, they tried last year to come out and just make it happen with Pete Carroll. Pete had no chance at all in that situation. I think he may have known that he just wanted to coach. But I'm a Fernando Mendoza fan. I just don't want him to be put in a situation in the regular season too early where he throws a pass like last night, gets it intercepted. But, hey, let's not forget something. Even though it was an exhibition game, that was a huge comeback victory for the Raiders. The entire team to come back from a 20-3 deficit and win a game 22-20 on the last play of the game, that was pretty phenomenal. I was happy to see it as an old Raider employee and fan.
12: Let me ask you a question. How life changes because of somebody else doing something. Michael Penix at Indiana, 3 years. He transfers to Washington. If he doesn't transfer to Washington, maybe we never hear of Fernando Mendoza. What do you think?
9: And that's what's so amazing about the transfer portal, you guys. I went down the list of college football players last week. You got Colton Joseph, who went from Old Dominion to Wisconsin. You got, I mean, there's probably 12 or 15 highly rated quarterbacks who left where they were and went to play somewhere else. Rocco Becht, Iowa State, followed his coach to Penn State. I mean, there are so many little things that matter. Even the toss of a coin. If you're a field goal kicker and they toss the coin and they call tails, and in the fourth quarter you're kicking it into the wind instead of with the wind, that changes your chance of making the kick. Small things mean big things in football. So, you know, you have to kind of rely on faith. And go ahead, Mark.
11: You know what I like about these, and I like it even better in the preseason, is the practices, the joint practices this past week.
9: Oh, those are fights. They're
11: the
9: really fun
11: the
9: to
11: Cowboys
9: watch.
11: Look like something out of the WWE. Steiner's son, Rick Steiner, was a WWE wrestler. His son plays for the Saints. They were throwing chairs, helmets. This is what I like to see in the joint practices.
9: Did you hear what Jerry Jones said?
11: I pay money to see.
9: Did you hear what Jerry Jones said?
11: Yeah.
9: They find both teams $500,000.
11: Yeah.
9: And Jerry Jones said, boys, start getting your checkbooks out because I'm not paying that fine. I didn't get in a fight with anybody.
11: This is what I like seeing, man. This is where the reporters should get in it, you know, with the players and just have an all-out brouhaha right there, right in the middle of Thousand Oaks.
12: All right.
9: You get tired of beating up on your own guys, you know, in fall training camp.
12: We're going to come back and play some Barron Sports Trivia. You can email us, sportsfred@AO.com. And later, Joe Ziemba, when football was football, all straight away. Sports tonight, Barron.
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5: 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And again, Art being the world's oldest living human being at 128 years of age,
11: wow,
5: needs legal medicinal products to answer some of these questions. He answered them very well. Art, what legal medicinal product might you have been taking this evening?
9: Well, you know, I love my focus factor because it has all the vitamins in it. But to augment that, I go with the professional formula of Prevagen. And I'm sure you guys have heard about it. It's a great product. The jellyfish are hiding in the ocean, though, because they know they're coming after them. That's what they make it out of. And jellyfish, you know, live almost forever. They have no natural enemies. So I don't know if I'm going to make it forever. I think I'd get a little tired after a while. But to stay up late at night on Sports Overnight America, we got Prevagen. And another good one is Asian ginseng. Really, wow, good stuff. Fantastic. So, you know, take care of yourselves, you guys, because we're not getting any younger.
11: No.
5: All right. As indicated, if there's baseball in 2027, the Nationals will have Natalie Harp of Kimberly-Clark Adult Diapers throwing out the first pitch. So my question to you guys and gal right
9: here. Fred, I actually got to meet her. I got to meet her 2 weeks ago up at Bedminster. You know, and she's hiding in, like, things with President Trump when they're leaving Turkey. I mean, and she's a very nice young lady. But I was kind of trying to figure out, you know, is she going to be the next press secretary now that, you know, Carolyn has stepped out? I mean,
5: you know who she looks like?
10: Ivanka.
9: His first wife.
10: Ivanka.
5: Yeah. Well, that's right. She looks
9: his first wife, yeah.
5: Like a twin sister. I wonder what's going on
10: like
5: there.
10: Daughter.
5: All right, Laura, you're very
9: I wonder
5: political.
9: I wonder what's going on there.
5: We got to go with Barron Sports Trivia. Laura, are you ready?
10: For sports trivia or for the binky? For Trump's binky?
5: for sports trivia. This is the
11: blonde hair, blue eyes.
10: With all due respect to Maggie Haberman, I'm ready. As ready as I ever am.
5: This is a history political question. Since we're talking about Natalie Harp throwing out the first pitch next year for the Nationals, if there's a next year for the Nationals, who was the first president to throw out the first pitch in the history of Major League Baseball? Oh. First president.
10: I don't know why I'm going to say Grover Cleveland or Taft. I'm going to say.
5: Which one? You only get one guess here on Barron Sports Trivia.
10: Can I just hedge?
5: No, you cannot hedge. No hedging.
10: Well, who makes up these rules anyway?
5: We are.
10: I'm just going to say Taft. I don't know why.
5: You say William Howard Taft?
10: Yes.
5: Mark, was it William Howard Taft, the first president to throw out the first pitch at an MLB game?
11: No, but before I answer, I want to know if Artie's older than the Ice Age or the prehistoric dinosaurs.
5: He's pretty old.
9: I knew a couple of dinosaurs.
10: I think you have to add a few zeros on age.
5: Mark, I think
10: like about six.
11: I got. I'm going to go Roosevelt.
5: Franklin or Teddy?
11: Teddy.
5: Teddy Roosevelt.
11: Yeah.
5: So we've got Art, we've got Teddy Roosevelt, and we've got William Howard Taft. Which direction will Mr. Prevagen take?
9: I'm going with Herbert Hoover.
5: Herbert Hoover. All right, so we have an aberration here.
10: Who used to be our worst president. Go ahead.
5: I think it was Taft, though. We have an aberration here. Mark, who's up and down doing this, is wrong. Art, who's taking Prevagen, not working tonight. And Laura, who doesn't like playing Barron's Trivia, actually was correct.
10: Wow.
5: With William Howard Taft. Laura, congratulations.
10: Where's my net?
11: I thought you were allowed only
9: And it was probably
11: birthday.
9: With the Cincinnati Redlegs, right?
12: Yeah.
9: Was it a Cincinnati Redlegs game?
12: I believe it was.
9: She was the president from Ohio. Yeah.
11: I didn't know you can have two birthdays in a year, Laura.
12: No, Laura's birthday is September 25. By the way, Art's birthday is September 11th. Like 3 weeks from right now, and something else happened on September 11th. Although Art's birthday, of course,
9: 9/11. It's been a lot of fun since 2001. Let me tell you, I celebrate on the 13th since that was my retired number at USC.
12: Mark, are you ready for your chance on Barron Sports Trivia? We asked this question a few months ago. Let's see if you've been staying awake and remembering the question. 1970, first Monday Night Football. I missed because I had my I have two tickets on my life. I got one ticket right before then. I had to go to driver's school. I missed the first half of the game. Monday Night Football. Who was the play-by-play announcer? ABC, Monday Night Football. Mark Mancini, first
11: Howard
12: year.
11: Cosell.
12: Howard Cosell. No, he was the color commentator.
11: Howard Cosell. It was Dandy Don Meredith. And it was, wait a minute. Don, was it Don Drysdale? No, it wasn't Don, no. I think it was, no. Cosell, Dandy Don Meredith, Joe Namath? No.
12: Joe was playing.
9: No, Namath played in the game.
11: I want to see it was Don Drysdale.
12: Oh, he was a he.
9: Who's the greatest college football announcer of all time, Mark? In your book, the greatest college football announcer of all time.
11: Oh, I know.
9: Yo Nelly.
11: Yeah. I'm trying to think of it. I can't think of his name. Wait,
9: how soon they forget?
12: Keith Jackson.
9: As
12: a college kid, I met him at KABC Radio. Very nice guy. Always a very nice guy. Very nice guy. All right.
9: Hey, Freddie gave me and Glenn Walker a ride from the airport in the Bicentennial Liberty Bowl. We overslept because we may have had too good a time, and we got to be with Frank Broyles, the old Channel 2 Jim Lampley, and Mr. Keith Jackson, and he took us to the airport, and when the bus got there, McKay got off the bus. He said, "What are you guys doing here so early?" We got in trouble anyway. It was, like, so bad. I swear.
12: All right.
11: We'll go on vacation. We know Artie knows the people. We can hang on his trousers.
12: Art, you ready for Barron Sports?
9: America's guest.
12: All right. Art, you ready?
9: I am ready.
12: Later, we're going to talk to Josie Emba about a whole slew of things, including the movie Brian's Song. Art Source, who played Brian Piccolo's wife in Brian's Song?
9: His wife. Wow, I got to really dig. Was it Stephanie Powers? Was it Stephanie Powers?
12: Stephanie Powers,
9: William Holden's old ex?
12: Stephanie Powers. Laura, was it Stephanie Powers who played Brian Piccolo's wife in Brian's Song?
10: I don't really remember Brian Piccolo's wife that much in the movie, so no, I don't have a clue. I'll pass the baton to Mark.
12: Mark, any idea?
11: Oh, I love Stephanie Powers. I remember her in Vegas with the little red car. But I'm going to throw it out there. It's probably not even close, but I like this lady too, Catherine Zeta-Jones.
12: You think she was old enough at that
9: time?
12: She
9: wasn't even about that. She was like 11.
11: Well, what do you want me to say?
12: Let me give you a hint here now. Let me give Art a hint because he's on Trevigen. This might do it. Elvis Presley.
10: Oh, Anne Margaret.
12: Anne Margaret, you're saying, Laura?
10: Was it
12: Anne Margaret? Art?
9: I don't think it was Anne
11: Margaret. She was with Anthony Hopkins. How did she get over the other one?
9: Let's see.
12: Need another hint?
9: Played in the movies with
10: Elvis Presley. I mean, there's a lot
9: need another
10: of
9: hint.
10: Options.
12: Another hint? Donna Reed.
9: I would think so, yeah.
12: Donna Reed.
9: Donna Reed.
11: Doris Day?
10: The one who, Shelley Fabre?
12: Shelley Fabre, Laura, congratulations. You've won twice tonight.
9: Wow, Laura, you pulled that one out of right field.
12: Laura, seriously.
9: I'm telling you, that was awesome.
10: I've got Prevagen in my matcha, so I'll have to confess.
9: It's in her matcha.
12: Art, send her some more because she's hot tonight.
9: I'm telling you, that was like a grab That was better than Fernando Tatis against Lindor the other night at the right field wall.
10: Well, you know, I was going through all the women that Elvis was involved with, and I didn't even get to, obviously a third of a list. And then
11: just
10: when
11: thinking
10: you
11: of all my
9: exactly,
10: yeah, Shelley Febre,
11: Angie Dickinson.
12: All right, let's go, Laura. You ready?
9: Well, Mike Gummery. Dad had the biggest crush on Shelley Febre. That's funny.
10: After I already won.
12: Laura, you ready? Here we go. Another chance for a major prize right here on Sports Overnight America.
10: Yeah.
12: Shelley Febre is married to a famous actor, Mike Farrell. What show did Mike Farrell star in? Laura, it's your turn. Mike Farrell.
10: Didn't
12: was
10: he star in one of those cop shows?
12: That's not the, we got to, that's hedging.
11: I think.
12: We talked about hedging before, Laura.
11: I think.
12: Hedging.
10: But I always like to ask the questions, not to answer the questions.
12: No, you're hot tonight.
9: They taped that show right in your neighborhood, I think.
12: You're hot
9: sure
12: tonight.
10: Something, one of those cop shows. I don't remember the name. Adam something or
11: no,
10: something
12: what if I,
10: place
12: I,
10: in L.A.
12: What, I if think I said, so. What if I said it was a war show?
10: A war show? Not MASH.
9: Yep, 4077 MASH.
12: Mark, was it MASH?
11: I think she's right.
12: She's right?
11: I think it Mark? Was because I was going to see the streets to see
9: 100%, Fred.
12: Yeah, but well, here's the question. If you were on Jeopardy
9: the,
12: and
9: the
12: she
9: first
12: said,
9: show.
12: Man, wait a minute, if we're on Jeopardy now and Laura said, it's not MASH, would she get credit for getting it right? I don't think so.
11: No.
10: But Laura, we're not on Jeopardy. Oh. So I get credit. I need all the credit I can get.
9: Just so you
10: show.
9: Know, just so you know. So Fred has always wanted to have his own talk show, his little game show. So this is Jeopardy for Fred. And yes, it was.
11: You know, Lord's working
9: MASH
11: 4077.
9: And that was, and you got to remember, they also had Rogers who came in on that show.
12: Yeah.
9: But Alan Alda, Colonel Potter, they had a couple of different Colonel Potters. But what a great show that was. I mean, crazy.
10: And one woman.
9: And who was the guy that was the trans dresser?
10: It's a great show.
12: He's still
9: what was his name from Toledo?
12: He's still alive.
9: Yeah. Yeah.
12: Let me, what was his name?
9: Farrell or no?
12: No, Mike Farrell.
11: Farrell?
12: But let me throw you this story. You might find this interesting. I think I've said this before. 1976, Gene McCarthy is running for president again, right? One of his backers was Ray Bradbury. Ray Bradbury, the famous author. He couldn't drive. So Gene asked me to pick him up. So I picked Ray Bradbury up and drove him, guess where? To the home of Shelley Febre and Mike Farrell. They hadn't been married. They weren't married yet, but they were together. So I've met Mike Farrell and Shelley. In fact, I met Shelley a few times during our long lives. But Ray Bradbury didn't know much about baseball, but he definitely knew politics. And now I can tell you.
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12: Hey, welcome back, everybody. Sports Overnight America. We'll talk this, that, and anything in sports. You can email us, sportsfred@aol.com. And everybody loves pro football. And when football was football, the second edition, written by Joe Ziemba. He's in Chicago. Joe, welcome to the show.
1: Hey, thank you. Thank you very much. Thanks for having me. For once, it's not raining in Chicago. So must be a good luck with everyone here.
12: Well, we hope so. It's interesting that the first volume won awards. I have a hunch the second one will also. It's very, very heavy, not just in weight, in knowledge. Let me just throw a few things out to you as we speak with Joe Ziemba. Bottom line, the Green Bay Packers, coached for 30 years by you-know-who, before Vince Lombardi, of course. However, he coached the Chicago Cardinals for a year or two, and I did not know that.
1: Oh, yeah, 1950 and 1951.
12: What happened? Why did he do that? And how did it go? Couldn't have gone too well.
1: Well, yeah, unfortunately for Curly, it didn't go well. What was interesting was the Packers being an independent team and Curly being around since it started. At the end of that 1949 season, there were some difficulties with the board and with the coach. They wanted to restrict some of his power and over the players and personnel, etc. And so he resigned and said he really wasn't going to go anywhere. And all of a sudden, the next day or so, the Chicago papers announced that Curly Lambeau's coming to Chicago to take over the Cardinals. And he got a whopping $30,000 a year plus bonuses, which were unnamed at the time. So yeah, it was quite a surprise for everyone. Here he was. And in fact, I always tell people he's the only Cardinal coach to have a stadium named after him.
12: When football was football, Joe Ziemba, our source, Joe, Art happens to be 128 years of age, the world's oldest human being. So, Art, you're on with Joe.
9: Well, I want to go back to those great halcyon times in Chicago when you had George Callis. You had Charles Bidwell, who was quite an interesting figure, along with his wife. Tell the people what it was like in crazy Chicago in the 30s. And then, you know, the matriculation of the Cardinals themselves, who, you know, basically went from Chicago to St. Louis to Phoenix, then became the Arizona Cardinals. The family still runs them, the Bidwell family. I used to have a couple of beers with the owner of the Cardinals now. He's a great guy, Michael, and just a little bit of background on the great Chicago Cardinals vis-a-vis George Halas and Papa Bear and the great Bears as well.
1: Yeah, it was quite a rivalry with the Bears and the Cardinals when Charles Bidwell was around until early 1947. He of course was a shareholder in the Chicago Bears. And so when he took over the Cardinals, Halas kind of arranged it. Dr. David Jones was the gentleman who sold the team. And Halas said in his autobiography, he wanted to make sure that a good person, maybe he's talking about the Chicago underworld, but a good person would be running the team and not someone who could probably bring bad news to the professional league. So they got along so well. And there was a great rivalry when, from the teams, when Chicago had the two teams in the 20s, 30s, 40s, and 50s. Quite interesting, though, too, that the Cardinals never drew as well as the Bears. And in the 1930s, they moved their home games to Wrigley Field and shared it with the Bears, which was kind of unusual because there was a major league team called the Chicago Cubs that got their choice of dates. And then the Bears got the second choice for their home dates, which meant the Cardinals playing their home games at Wrigley might not have their first home game until November. And it starts to snow in Chicago around then, which kept the attendance down quite a bit. And one of the writers in Chicago, George Strickler, said something like, well, Chicago is always a football town as long as it's the Bears. So that was a little bit of the rivalry. And then when Charles Bidwell unfortunately passed away in 1947, Mrs. Bidwell took over the team, kept active. She was involved. The Bidwell family had interest in racetracks, so women's baseball, softball, etc. And she eventually married a gentleman named Walter Wolfner, and he and Hallis did not get along at all. They would argue over very, very petty things like Cardinals playing their games at Comiskey Park. Hallis complained the grass was too high. It would slow down his runners. So interesting things like that. And for the next few years until the Cardinals eventually left Chicago, they were always butting heads. And that passed down to the players who like to have a good time on the field or stories of many fist fights, even the coaches getting into it. The fun-loving Chicago fans, of course, if the game was cold, they would set fires in the bleachers to stay warm. So a lot of fun things happened. But going back to Bidwell, he did so much for the team. He built the Cardinals up. They won the title in 1947 with the Dream Backfield. With the first time that a professional team had four All-Americans in their backfield. So it was kind of a nice reward for Charles Bidwell, although he wasn't around to see it. Of course, he was part of the Cardinals team that we can trace back to 1890s when they became the Morgan Athletic Association. And one of the founders of the team was actually a Chicago policeman. So we always knew that there was a lot of protection for the Cardinals. For example, 1922, and I won't bother you with a lot of stories, but the Al Capone mob broke up a game between the Bears and the Cardinals. And what happened there was the pride of the Cardinals named Paddy Driscoll was running around then, and George Hallis and his partner, Dutch Sterneman, tackled Driscoll so hard they threw him face down. Well, Paddy wow. got up. He was all of 5'7". He knocked out Sterneman. He went after Hallis. Pretty soon, both sides were in the fight. Well, that meant the fun-loving fans could jump over the railings. They can come out in the field, which prompted Chicago's finest on horseback to come out. So the story goes that Hallis was knocked to the ground. He woke up, and one of the fans of the Cardinals had a .38 pistol to his head. And as the game finally was cleaned up and several players were tossed out of the game, but after all of that, George Hallis in his autobiography said, yeah, we lost the game 6-0, but everyone had a good time.
12: Josie Ellen with him said, when football was football, Amazon.com, major bookstores everywhere. Laura Snoke is from Chicago. I'm not sure if she's a Bears fan or a Cardinal fan, but Laura, you're on the Joe Zamba.
10: You know I'm actually a Raider fan, but wow. I have a little piece of my heart dedicated to the Bears. You know, I was going to bring it up to current times and ask you if you have any inside information on this situation with the stadium, because I would just hate to see the Bears leave Chicago for Indiana.
1: Yeah, that's very troubling, I think, to a lot of fans in Chicago. And I must admit, I am a Bears fan. I'm not allowed to be around human beings on Sunday afternoon. In fact, my wife has banished me to a little 12-inch black and white TV in the attic. We don't have an attic, but she sends me up there anyway. But it is troubling that it seems like it's dragging on for a while. For myself, Indiana, my family, which is of Polish descent, grew up in that area in a place called Haguish, Illinois. And we're going back to Al Capone again, and he had a bunch of different business interests right on the state border for Indiana, which is part of that Wolf Lake area that the Bears are looking at. Of course, that was years ago. But we would like to have them, I think, talking personally, decide somewhere. Both places obviously would have access to transportation, et cetera. Perhaps Arlington Heights a little better. I haven't heard anything recently about which way they're weighing in. That was a little surprising just last week when it said that they're focusing on Indiana. And that's kind of a little bit of an underdeveloped area with a golf course and a lot of swamp area. In fact, my family used to pick mushrooms. That was our main meal back then. Well, only kidding. In that Wolf Lake area of Indiana. So it's very close to Hammond is much closer to downtown Chicago than most of the suburbs. And we got to remember, too, that George Halas played for the Hammond Pros way back in 1919 before he started the Bears, which was a kind of a fun team. It was called the kind of the All-American or the $100,000 baby team, which went really well for the Hammond Pros until the players had the owner thrown into jail because their checks bounced. So there is some history at the Bears and Hammond. Yeah, sorry.
12: Mark Mancini from Pittsburgh. Marshall Goldberg, of course, one of the great Chicago Cardinal ball players and in the Football Hall of Fame and forward for this book, When Football Was Football, Joe Ziemba. And Mark Mancini, you're on with Joe.
11: Joe, you can take a shot at my Pirates after I try to lay this thing out. But I go back to the 70s with the Cardinals, and I can remember the Neil Lomaxes, the Kurt Warners, Jim Hartz. But when I look at two franchises that stand out in the NFC and the AFC, the Cardinals and Jets come to mind, kind of downtrodden franchises from the 70s on. I know the Cardinals were in the Super Bowl against the Steelers, but, you know, and you talked about attendance. I don't know how the hell the Cardinals got in the same division with the Cowboys, Redskins, and Eagles. Maybe it was to draw attendance. But why
9: the
11: did they
9: old
11: never,
9: NFC East, yeah.
11: Yeah,
9: that never made any sense.
11: Why did they never get into a division if they started in Chicago? We're in a division with Chicago, Minnesota, and Green Bay. Any thoughts?
1: Boy, that is interesting. You know, after the team left, of course, in 1960, going to St. Louis in search of greener pastures, and a bit of controversy in Chicago was that the Bears and the Cardinals, starting in the early 50s, did not play each other twice a year. So that was a natural rivalry that seemed to dissipate a little bit. But as far as being in the divisions, et cetera, you always wonder if the Cardinals could have been positioned a little differently, I guess, back then. It did seem that they, and I'm probably babbling a little bit here, but probably would have had more natural rivals in an area that might have been closer to them, if that makes sense.
11: Yeah.
12: Joe Ziemba with this one, Football Was Football, Amazon.com, major bookstores everywhere. We've got about 30 seconds in this segment, Joe. I've made the argument that in my mind, Brian Song, 1971, ABC TV, was the best sports movie of all time. And I'm talking TV or movies. Like, I've never seen a movie like that. I teared up. I think everybody teared up. How good, in your opinion, was Brian Song? I know there were a little bit falsehoods in it with, of course, Halas at that point not coaching the team, but I thought it was just a great movie. Your thoughts?
1: Yeah, it was a fabulous movie. And, of course, we all know the ending, almost like Titanic, but we're still drawn to it. It's one you can watch again. Field of Dreams comes to mind, this one I liked about baseball. And, again, didn't really make a lot of sense, but it brought emotion to us. And I think that's what Brian's song did. It brought emotion. We saw some of the key players that were brought to life, which is unusual for a feature film at the time with the National Football League being, I guess, focused
9: also,
1: on
9: and also the relationship between a black man and a white Italian American man. Yeah. That was pretty cool too.
1: Yeah, with Sayers and Brian Piccolo, and that of course was very accurate, and it was just so tough to hear about when it happened in Chicago. I vaguely remember when it was announced that he was ill and how quickly really it kind of happened for us to lose him, but. What a touching story, and I agree. Probably my favorite football movie as well.
12: Joe Ziemba, this has been fun. I really enjoyed When Football Was Football. Forwards by the late Marshall Goldberg and Pat Summerall. The first one won awards. I think this one will win awards too. Joe, thank you for appearing on Sports Overnight America.
1: Oh, thank you all. This is a lot of fun.
11: That was great.
1: Good. Thank you.
12: Good luck. Joe,
9: that was awesome. Really. You sound like Pat Hughes of the Cubs.
1: Uh-oh.
9: I couldn't believe it. I'm listening to him, and I said he sounds like Pat Hughes. If Pat's ever sick, they could throw you right in there. You'd never know the difference.
12: More right after this on Sports.
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12: Hey, welcome back, everybody. Sports Overnight America. Thank you, Joe Ziemba, very, very much. Folks, when football was football, Amazon.com, major bookstores everywhere. This is volume two. The first volume won all kinds of awards. You picked this one up. I think you'll give it some awards when football was football. Let's talk football, Art, because you played for the Trojans of USC. And let me throw this out to you. We're a week away from college football beginning in 2026. There are still player transfers going on as we speak in the middle of the night on Sports Overnight America. Art, do you have any comments about that?
9: You know, like I said, I used to love getting all my college football magazines, Fred, and I'd get Lindy's and Street and Smith's and you name it, you know, Athlon. And it's tough because I have to go through and actually make editing mistakes, you know, because you don't, you know, they have their lineups and there's a lot of these guys that are happening, but college football needs to have one transfer cycle, make the time, and don't do it in the middle of recruiting, you know, or in the middle of the CFP playoffs. That's another thing that's really goofy. Like the coaches don't have enough things to worry about, but yeah, that's just absolutely ludicrous in my mind. I mean, you know, I don't mind these kids getting a chance to transfer, but, you know, one day I'm going to be doing play-by-play somewhere, and I'm going to say, this guy played at Oregon, he played at Indiana, he played at, you know, Kalamazoo. You know, how many teams do you need to play for, and how many years do you get to play? So I'm going to go to you, Mark. What are your thoughts on that?
11: I like it. You know where I stand with it. You know, there's really no pressure on
9: the free agent boy.
11: No, here's the thing. There's no they have less pressure on themselves than the athletic director or coach, because if they don't seem fit in that you know, school or something, they waltz on out of there. And I kind of like it. You know, school or something, they waltz on out of there. And I kind of like it. But, you know, everybody's got their own.
9: Now, let's say they

0: 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I'm Ron Taylor.
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9: Rick Tittle knows his sports.
10: I hate that guy.
11: I love that guy.
12: Oh my gosh, he's so fine.
11: Rick Tittle brings home the bacon, fries it up in a pan, and then he eats it.
12: Ricky T in the hizzle for shizzle, biznatch.

0: Thank you for that. Welcome back to the ship. Rick Tittle with you, coast to coast and around the world on the American Forces Radio Network. Come on in and get heard. Whatever you got, whatever you get, we're right here for you. It's funny because I was talking about how I didn't want Fernando Mendoza to try to tackle the guy with the pick six. Sit your wood ass down. But yesterday when the Niners were playing the Chargers and the Niners won 41-17 late in the second quarter when Jacob Cowing ran a punt back for a touchdown, Harbaugh had some words for Chris Rim, the punter. He said he's got to have a plan when he's in that position to make a tackle, something we need to work on and coach up. So, I mean, I'm with him. I'm, you know, around the same age as Harbaugh. He's a little bit older than me, but it's the kind of thing where just as a football player, if you're if you're right there. Now, I know sometimes like when, like what happened was the punter was standing right in front of the guy, Cowing, and then he kind of just turned the play in. He did nothing. And it looks horrifying. But I'm sure in his mind, he's like, it's preseason. I don't want to get run over. But it was so humiliating the way he just was like, whatever. It's almost like Dan Marino's last game in the pros. He threw that pick six. He ran over and he just tapped the guy on the shoulder pad. It's like they were playing one-hand touch in the street, right? But he's like, he goes, you got to have a plan. So that's the thing, too. Even if it's on preseason, I know that I'm on television. And I can't just stand there and be like, never mind. Go ahead. Take it back for a touchdown. It is preseason. But on the other hand, man, everybody's watching. And then your coach calls you out. I think he deserves good. And he didn't say, what a mashugana. He just said, we need to coach him up. You don't need to coach him up. By this stage, he knows what to do. All right, I'm Rick Tittle. Come on back on Byline.
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0: better, but it's better. Rick Fiddle is back. He's so great. I can't believe how awesome he is. More sports talk, yes. Hour two of Titillating Sports.
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2: All right, thank you for that, and welcome back to the show. And lines are open the rest of the way. We got Carmine Marino coming in an hour to talk a little ponies, but other than that, we is here. 1-800-878-PLAY. I do think it's rather interesting that, you know, when you see people being laid off that have been on the air a long time, like recently Carl Ravitch from ESPN with the baseball coverage that he's had, and we know that they had a big shakeup a couple years ago when they decided, ESPN decided to give all their money to the former NFL punter Pat McAfee because he was more what apparently America wants, and that is a bro, a guy who lifts weights even though there's no reason to lift weights like that, like a madman. You're not playing sports anymore. It's nice to have muscle tone and be in shape and be strong. And unless that's your, if lifting weights is your passion. But otherwise, I always laugh when I see these guys totally yoked up in their 50s and 60s. Go for it, dude. That's fine. But he wears a black tank top, and then he's got a bunch of guys. No one knows their names. I don't even think he knows their names. But it's kind of like backwards hat, goatee, piercings, neck tats. Bro, what about that, dude? Totally, dude. I mean, bro. I mean, like, bro, dude. But in his defense, he's cashing in on what people want. And so good for him. I have nothing against Pat McAfee. He's just not my cup of tea. If I met him in person, he'd probably be a very nice guy. I saw him at Radio Row. I didn't go over and invade his show. We were both doing shows. But it's just that I bring him up because yesterday, Linda Cohn, who retired from SportsCenter after 34 years. By the way, no one did more SportsCenters than Linda Cohn. And as soon as she retired, she launched the Linda Cohn Show, which I guess is a YouTube podcast type of thing. And she had a go at Pat McAfee because of the oversaturation of him. And she was saying, is it smart for ESPN to have a love fest with Pat McAfee? That's what she put. Now, Michael Wilbon might not think McAfee's the face of ESPN because he made that clear the other day. The other thing is I know that I'm in a very small minority of people who don't watch any of these shows. Like, I've never seen Tony Kornheiser. I know who he is. I've never seen the show with Kornheiser. I think he's with Wilbon. Or someone's like, oh, did you hear what Shannon Sharpe said on the Shay Shay Undefeated or the Indisputed? And I would interview these guys like Jeremiah, not Ginsburg, but Love. Now that's a running back. But anyway, you don't know who he is? No, I don't. I'm just not that guy that sits there and watches two guys talk. I do enough. It's like asking a butcher to cut meat when he gets home. But Linda Cohn was doing a live stream, and she said that she opted for the compliment sandwich because she said that the Pat McAfee show is attracting a younger following that ESPN has been so desperate for. She said, quote, I admire it all, but admiring what Pat McAfee has accomplished does not mean I believe he needs to be everywhere at every time. Because, yeah, ESPN wants McAfee to be everywhere, every time. How much Pat McAfee is enough Pat McAfee? The answer, apparently, was more. And then she said that she saw a report, Andrew Marchand released this, that McAfee and ESPN are about to introduce a Monday Night Football altcast on the Deuce. And it would be on the weeks when the Manning cast wasn't doing it. So Eli and Peyton do a thing where they watch Monday Night Football and then you can watch it with them. Never seen a second of it. At least not live. Like, I remember during the World Cup, watch the World Cup with David Beckham. I'm like, David Beckham is a match. He's going to be sitting there going, oh, lovely through ball. Cross it. Where's the number nine? Oh, he's on the other side of the pitch. No, he's not going to do that. By the way, I know that he was a player for Manchester United, but David Beckham is a Londoner. Just thought I'd throw that in. So Cohn said, quote, so let's review your potential Monday during NFL season, which is just a couple of weeks away. 3 hours of Pat's daily show, the Pat McAfee Show, from the game site. Then Pat joins Monday Night Countdown before the game. And then on certain nights, his own broadcast of Monday Night Football. At this point, let's just call it Monday Night McAfee. She went on, quote, I have to ask this, why? I have to laugh. Apparently, if Peyton and Eli take the night off, we cannot be left alone with the actual football game broadcast. What's wrong with Buck and Aikman alone? Can't we just watch them? The actual football game? I can't stop laughing. It's crazy, right? It's McAfee fatigue. They are basically saying, I like Pat. I watch Pat. But I don't need him at breakfast, lunch, and dinner, end quote. Now, she said, as do I, she doesn't blame McAfee for accepting every opportunity thrown his way. But you might remember that the guy who founded ESPN, Bill Rasmussen, I didn't mention it, but he died a couple of days ago. And Cohn said, you couldn't script it any better, you couldn't script it any worse. Pat would later address it on his show, saying he had nothing to do with it, and that's true. Pat had nothing to do with it. The network did, and that is exactly the point. This isn't about blaming Pat McAfee. It's about asking why an environment has been created where Pat McAfee still ends up at the center. So, anyway, she said, ESPN has done this for decades. They have their favorites, let me tell you. And they make sure you know it over and over and over again. The viewers speak up. They say they don't like it, but ESPN most of the time turns a deaf ear. They do it more than you know. Trust me, I was there. All right. Except for the fact that I don't think people are speaking up. I think when I have seen Pat McAfee, like on the College Game Day stuff, he seems rather likable. You know, he's not saying incendiary stuff. He's just kind of like a dopey, harmless bro, you know, check out my guns. It's the gun show. And by the way, I'm the greatest punter. He was just at the Hall of Fame where Vinatieri, now he should be there. He held his field goals. But that's when Vinatieri had that very off-color joke about his testicles and his own wife after going after Bill Belichick. But look, ESPN is putting Pat McAfee everywhere because they think that will get them ratings. That's the only reason that they're doing it. What does that say about our society? Nothing. It's not the end of civilization because Pat McAfee is everywhere. It just shows that people like me and Linda Cohen, they don't want us. They do not want us. Take a quick break. Come on back on Sports Byline.

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5: Well, look, I already told you. I deal with the customers so the engineers don't have to. I have people skills. I am good at dealing with people. Can't you understand that? What the hell is wrong?

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1: That's not true, only if you're smaller and weaker than me. Welcome back to the show. Rick Tittle with you, coast to coast and around the world on the American Forces Radio Network. I hate the Angels. Let's just get right into it. I hate them. Let's get right into it. Why, Rick? Bobby Grich, Brian Downing, that whole Rex the Wonder Dog. Ugh. I just hate them. And the A's never really had a rival. I remember when I was on 95.7 and I said the A's and the Giants aren't rivals and the Raiders and the Niners aren't rivals. People just exploded on me. The Bay Area almost shut down. The text line had 200 texts saying the Raiders are the Niners' biggest rivals. I go, no, maybe at school or in your house or when you're welding or maybe when you're, you know, dumpster diving. But they're in different conferences. They're in different leagues. They're in different divisions. They don't. None of that stuff matters. Right? Am I right? So, the whole thing about the stupid Angels, this is like the A's really only, they had some rivals, but especially back when there were only two divisions in each league. So the AL West used to have the Royals and the White Sox and the Twins. And believe it or not, Atlanta was a Western team in football. And baseball. The Braves were in the NL West, and the Falcons were in the NFC West. It's just the way it was. It was stupid. I bring this all up because Anaheim is PO'd that the Angels call themselves Los Angeles. They're the old PCL team, the Pacific Coast League. This is the league when my dad was a kid, because he grew up watching the Oakland Oaks. He took the cable car to Oaks Park in Emeryville. Yes, there was a trolley in Oakland at that time. And Oaks Park, there's now an Oaks card room there, which is where the field used to be. It's now like a Home Depot, but an IKEA over there, you know. And so I need to buy another Hemnes or Billy. Do you know there was, I don't know if you ever knew this, but there was a, you know, they have those Swedish weird names, like the bookcase called Hemnes, Billy. They had a potted plant called Ron Barr. It was R-O-N-B-A-A-R. Of course, Ron Barr, the founder of Sports Byline. I'd like 3 Ron Barrs, please. Anyway. The PCL was a great league. It was the major league of the West Coast. And you had the DiMaggio brothers, and you had Casey Stengel coaching the Oakland Oaks, and you had Billy Martin and Jackie Jensen and all these great players. And in Los Angeles, they had the Los Angeles Angels, and they had the Hollywood Stars. And Los Angeles Angels is the most on-the-nose, obvious, total name ever. And so then they moved into Angel Stadium, and then at one point, remember, they go, we're going to be the Anaheim Angels, because Anaheim was famous because of Disneyland. I always call it that, because when I worked in TV, there was a Visa commercial. It said, now my family and I can go to Disneyland. So Disneyland was there. And Anaheim was like, we're a city. Remember when the Maloof brothers basically sold the Kings to Anaheim? They didn't move there, obviously. But the mayor said, I'm stoked. I'm the mayor of Anaheim, and I'm, like, so not mad at you for sure, dude, but I'm, like, way stoked, dude. So, then they decided, you know what? Anaheim, when we tell people in Germany and France and Japan and Korea, come to Anaheim, they're like, what? But Los Angeles. Los Dodgers de Los Angeles. Yeah. We'll call ourselves Los Angeles. Well, they're sick and tired of it there in Anaheim. And so this home run for Anaheim, quote, act has now passed through the California State Senate and Assembly. It's a bill entitled, I'm just a bill, only a bill, burr. It's entitled, quote, Assembly Bill 2512. It was authored by Avelino Valencia. That's a great name. A Democrat in Anaheim. And it gives the city of Anaheim an exemption to require the Los Angeles Angels to go back to being called the Anaheim Angels. They have to do it? Well, the bill says you don't immediately have to do it. So what is this bill? The bill, apparently, is they don't have to do it right now. But they say if they ever sell Angel Stadium, or if there's ever a new lease of Angel Stadium, that would then release them being called Los Angeles, and then they would be forced to then be called the city of the Anaheim Angels. So this has passed through both chambers with ease, and now they have 2 months to get signed by the governor, Gavin Newsom. And he's too busy smoking weed and watching porn. Just kidding. Just wanted to get a reaction. I don't think he does either of those things, just on the record. You have to make fun of the governor, whether you like him or not. I remember him when he was just a guy down here in San Francisco, county supervisor. San Francisco is very weird in that they're a city and a county, even though they're a tiny 7x7 city. And so there is a sheriff's department for San Francisco County, and all they do is they stand guard at the courthouse. They don't pull anybody over. They don't arrest anybody. I'd like to be a sheriff. Where are you going, Laredo? Dodge City? Cody, Wyoming? I thought I'd be a sheriff in San Francisco. You know there's no Old West anymore. There's just dirty-ass West. Yeah, I know. So, Valencia said, not the city with Magic Mountain, but Valencia said, is that Verona? Valencia? Something with a V. He said, quote, the city of Anaheim has been home to this franchise for 60 proud years, yet the team's name, for whatever reason, does not reflect that history with our community. What do you mean forever, whatever? You know the reason. If they were called the Hackensack Yankees, do you think everyone in England would have an H hat? Now, the city gets more love. Valencia continues. As someone who grew up in the city of Anaheim, who wore an Anaheim jersey, I can tell you that names really do matter. Pride in place and purpose really does mean something. And erasing Anaheim from the name diminishes not only my community, but what this fan base stands for. What it stands for? What do you mean what it stands for? So Los Angeles stands for fake boobies and movie star baristas and fires and gangs. We know that Anaheim is an hour south on 5. It's in the OC, as the TV show called it. And they were the Angels for 36 years. And then they switched in 97 to... they were California. I got to correct myself. They were the California Angels until 97. Then they became the Anaheim Angels until 2004. They were the Anaheim Angels when they won their lone World Series, those scumbags, in 2002. So the Anaheim wasn't officially dropped, they say, and it's been a point of contention. So when the city of Anaheim agreed to sell the stadium controlled by Artie Moreno in 2019, they were very upset by the fact that Moreno was going to cash in, and he had a sale for $320 million. Think about that. That's just 7 years ago. Now it'd be worth $1 billion. $320 million, and then he said, forget it. There was an FBI investigation into corruption, and he goes, never mind. So, by the way, if you think they're going to get a new lease, the lease goes to 2038. Valencia said the city is also tied to unfair conditions due to the lease that they are under. Yes. They said they only get revenue at the stadium if 2.6 million tickets are sold. They only get a dollar from parking. Well, am I worried about it? No. Do I think Anaheim's a dumb name? Yes. I'm Rick Tittle. Come on back. Open lines on Sports Violence.

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0: Don't be getting your granny panties all in a bunch. We got Rick Tittle up in here.
1: Yo mama up in here. Woo! Come on back. 1-800-878-PLAY. Aaron Rodgers is selling his New Jersey mansion. And I only bring it up because he bought it 3 years ago for $9 million, and he's asking for $15 million. It's 58% price increase in 3 years. It's in Cedar Grove, New Jersey, which they say is by Montclair. One thing about New Jersey, if you're like me and you're a West Coast native, your impressions of New Jersey is that it's an open sewer. Right? It's just the mafia and, you know, AC. I went to Atlantic City, actually, when no one goes there in December. But I did go. I stayed in Atlantic City when I was coming back to Philadelphia. I drove down through Tom's River and all that. But it's the Garden State. And I remember when I drove from Brooklyn to Cooperstown, drove across the Brooklyn Bridge, went up the east side, what's that, the FDR, crossed over like in Harlem or Washington Heights, GWB, and then you're in New Jersey, and you go, oh, this is why they call it the Garden State. It's actually mostly quite nice. Okay. But the funny thing is that, you know, maybe Tony Soprano or the Jersey Shore, like, that would be the only place. Oh, there are some nice houses there. But, and I saw a picture of this house. It's got a million windows and no shades, so it's basically a fishbowl. I don't understand. Even if, like, you have 100 acres and a perimeter fence and there's no way anybody could look in, that would feel really creepy at night when the lights are on, knowing you can't see out and everybody can see in. This is what happens when you grow up watching scary movies. All right. Emails rick@sportsbyline.com. This is from Scott. Rick, is PAC your National League MVP? I think you mean PCA. If you do mean PAC, I think that's a political action club or whatever, a pack group. PCA, yeah, P. Crow Armstrong. Well, I mean, it's basically him and Otani, and we might have MVP fatigue. You know, we got that with Jokic. We've had that before. Just give it to somebody new. How about Embiid? Give it to him. It's like, well, Jokic is actually having a better year this year than the 2 years prior where he won it. We can't give it to him 3 years in a row. Don't give it to Jordan. Give it to Karl Malone. So, I mean, yeah, he's not running away with it. Let's see, 279. Okay. That's not really an MVP average. Unless you have crazy power numbers. Well, his OPS is second in the senior circuit at 928. He's got 31 jacks, 79 ribs, 90 runs. The only guy he's going against, of course, is on Otani. Now, 31 steals, that's second in the league. 23 outs above average, 7.8 WAR, if you care about that. But Otani, of course, has had some injuries this year. Was taken out of the rotation for a while. He's batting 291. His OPS leads the league, 942, 30 jacks, 80 RBI, 82 runs. It's basically the same. So I have a feeling, because everybody loves the lovable losers until the Chris Bryant Rizzo Cubs ended up winning the whole thing. I don't know. I would say I would probably agree with you that PAC, PCA is going to be the MVP at this point, but we still have a couple more weeks. But something crazy would have to happen. I think Otani, maybe if he had back-to-back four-homer games, it might be too much. And I also feel like the team that traded PCA, I mean, that's the thing that always bites you. This is why people hate giving. I hate giving up prospects. Because all you hear about, he's so great, he's so great, he's so great. We've nurtured him. And now he's gone. I wonder if, like, Indians fans when they saw, or sorry, Guardians fans when they saw Tugboat pitching at Cleveland a couple days ago were like, Patrick Bailey, he still can't hit 200. Mike Kruko said he's not an everyday catcher. Well, he's right. If you can't get over the Mendoza line, and that doesn't mean pick six, how are you going to be an everyday catcher? I think some of the more interesting races is for the American League Cy, because you're mostly looking at ERA, because there's Cam Schlittler with the Yanks. He's got a 2.19. He's 10-6. He's struck out 189 guys. That's third most. Only 34 walks. Great KBB. 5.2 WAR. Dylan Cease with Toronto. As bad as they're playing, he has earned every penny. But you might see 7 wins. Let's say, remember when Felix Hernandez won the Cy with 13 wins? It's like, how's that possible? Well, he was the best pitcher. He played for the Mariners. What do you want? They have no pennants. They went to confession. They won't say their pennants. By the way, I saw my homie the other day open for, he did a guest set before Andy Haynes, who was in studio with him, and he had these Adam Ferrara. And this great dichotomy of when he said, I'm going to go to therapy, and his mother said, don't you pin that on me. She goes, you go to a priest, you go to confession, and you tell him. And then his dad said, don't you tell that priest. You confess to nothing. He's not your friend. Pretty good. Right. But Dylan Cease is 7-5 with a 2.42. But he leads the league in Ks with 201. 59 walks, a little bit higher strikeout walk ratio. His WAR is behind Schlittler. So, I mean, right now, it's got to be Cease because, I mean, it's got to be Schlittler, sorry, because he's on a playoff team and he has better numbers. But just looking through the AL MVP, I mean, Yordan Alvarez has a triple crown growing right now, 317, 36, 88. His OPS is 1.040. The closest competitor would be Junior Caminero with his 35 jacks and his 899 OPS, but right now it's Yordan Alvarez. The Cy in the National League is done. It's Mizorowski with his 175 and his 075 whip and his 210 Ks. The only other people who are close are Sale and Sanchez. And by the way, Chris Sale versus Jacob Mizorowski today, 1 o'clock Pacific, 4 p.m. Eastern, Brewers and Braves. Mizorowski and Sale. If you like seeing people strike out, either watch Nerds at a nightclub or watch this game. But Roy, Rookie of the Year, Kevin McGonigal of Detroit, he's second in the AL and WAR. You still have the White Sox, Munetaki Murakami, 29 home runs. I don't frown on the players who have already had a career in another country, but he has. There's also J.J. Weatherholt in the National League, probably above Sal Stewart. He has 27 jacks. He now leads an RBI with 94. I always feel like people are throwing at Sal Stewart and he's always getting mad. And to me, that's such an old-fashioned name. Salvatore Stewart. So, but on the other end of the spectrum, think of this. Have you ever thought, what would happen if I played baseball? Because right now you look at Kyle Tucker, oh my gosh, $240 million and he's hitting 230. Oh, what a waste. Do you know who would kill for 230? Is the Braves shortstop, Ha-Seong Kim, South Korean player. He is batting 0-66. This is a guy who got MVP votes 3 years ago. I can laugh because he's a millionaire. There have been, I didn't look this up, but some guy did, or gal. There have been a total of 45,719 players who have had at least 85 plate appearances in a Major League Baseball season. 45,719. And 066 is last. You think you could close your eyes 10 times, 10 ABs, and you would, like, get a hit? But remember, baseball, the nuances between... I'll always be fascinated by the fact that if you get 2 hits out of 10, you're out of the league, and if you get 3 hits out of 10, you're an all-star. Isn't that weird? Just that one extra hit between a 200 and a 300 hitter. It seems simple. It's true. 2 hits, get out of here, you bum. You have no talent. 3 hits, here's millions of dollars. Let me bow down. But right now, we have the very worst hitter ever who has had at least 85 PAs at this point. And he is Ha-Seong Kim. And so at that point, and like I said, this guy got MVP votes a couple of years ago. At some point, something's going wrong in his, I don't know if it's going wrong in his approach, if he's hurt. Has the league figured him out? But the funny thing is that if he gets cut, or he just, you know, they let him go in the offseason, guess who'll pick him up? That's right, the A's will pick him up. Because he was once pretty good. Yeah, why don't you come on in here as a, non-roster invitee? Well, let's see what you got. All right, I'm Rick Tittle. Let's take a quick break. Come on back on Sports Byline.

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4: I gotta go to college. I gotta.
5: 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Is this Russia? 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

0: Tittle ain't the man, but Rick Tittle know who the man is, and he slapped his white fanny.
1: Thanks for that, and welcome back to the show. We got another hour to go. Rick Tittle with you. And I'm sure people listening on SLC Sports Radio in Salt Lake City are very proud about Xavier, or I should say Xavier, that's with a Z, Xavier Gozo. He joined Real Salt Lake when he was about to be a junior in high school. And after coming through the academy, he's a Utah native, did very well in MLS, and was spotted by the scouts in the Premier League at Crystal Palace. And so that's a side in South London. They play at Selhurst Park, the Eagles. They do have a couple of, well, they have a couple of FA Cup experiences. They just won the FA Cup and the Conference League under Oliver Glasner, who quit and joined a different team, the Austrian coach. But they also have a center half named Chris Richards, who starts for the United States. So he will definitely, he's already taken pictures with Chris Richards in London. But $15 million, which is, and there'll be a sell-on as well for RSL. That means if he gets sold again, they're going to get a chunk of it, because they figure, you know, he's 19. What if he becomes really good? And then Crystal Palace sells him to a bigger team, because no offense to Crystal Palace, they're more of a seller than a buyer usually, but they are an established Premier League team. Gozo said, "I'm really looking forward to playing the Premier League with Crystal Palace. It's the dream of any footballer. I'm excited by the people and the project they have going on here. I've seen a lot of it, and that's what excites me about this club, the success that they've had." And over the years, you think about the great, I mean, Wrighty and Brighty, and even recently with guys like Eberechi Eze and Mark Gay. They have been selling a lot of their players. Luckily for him, Chris Richards is still there. But 43 appearances with Real Salt Lake, 10 goals and 8 assists. He has represented the United States at the U15 and U23 level. And so hopefully he'll be a part of the next World Cup team, you think. But this is what we need. We need... come up with MLS, great. But when you're 19, 20, 21, go overseas. This is how you get better. Congratulations to Xavier Gozo. I'm Rick Tittle. We got another hour, so get on back.

0: 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This message furnished by the National Association of Broadcasters.
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4: 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Great to be back with you for another week. Nolan and I, as always, lots to talk about. We'll do our very best to get through as many things as we can. Nolan's had a real exciting week. He's been checking off his young players coming up between position players and pitchers whole season. And obviously the latest one, Mr. Baez, outfielder coming off the or being moved up with a big, record-breaking, history-making first game. So I know he'll be talking about that one tonight. I'll be talking about the teams like the Toronto Blue Jays playing good baseball, Milwaukee Brewers. A couple of weeks ago, I wasn't sure about them. All of a sudden, they're winning 22-0 last night, setting a franchise record at home. I think it was since 1885, I think it was, the biggest home game shutout that I've ever seen, that's been recorded and stuff. So just all kinds of stuff, as we always have to do, talk about and stuff. Even the Padres officially being sold in the last week. So again, just like every week in this world that we live in and we always talk about dirtbags, there's just always stuff to talk about, and it just keeps moving along no matter, well, that's what makes it awesome. So bottom line, that's what makes it awesome. And before we get there, as always, so can't thank you enough for being a part of the nation, being a part of the show, spreading the message, keep sharing it. If you have your questions, curtain call questions, personal baseball journey questions, send them in to Nolan and myself on Facebook or Instagram at Dirtbag Baseball Nation. You got a guarantee that we'll reach right back out to you and get in touch with you and help you navigate it if it's a baseball journey one. And we'll try our very best. I know through the summertime with all the events going on and stuff like that, it's tough to be talking about curtain call questions and stuff. So we have gotten away from it a little bit, but we'll certainly do our very best to get them on the show as well. So and again, if you were playing there this week, tournament as a player, a coach, a parent of a player, a fan, just in general watching baseball, hopefully it was a great one. Hopefully you were a dirtbag on and off the field and getting up, getting after it, and getting dirty, as we always say. So I know over here in Germany, I'm getting ready for playoffs. We got two more end of the season, regular season games, and then we're into the playoffs. So lots going on. So settle in, dirtbags, get your favorite drink, however you like to listen to us, wherever you like to listen to us, because Nolan and I are going to be right back here after the break to get them. Get after it and get dirty.
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4: Welcome back, Dirtbags. Nolan, where do you want to kick this week's episode off?
11: Yeah, so let's start out with the team in the desert, Arizona Diamondbacks, Ketel Marte. I think everybody, as much as Torrey Lovello, would like an update on what is happening with that situation right now. Obviously, everybody's kind of in the dark. No one really knows what's going on. Apparently, he was supposed to join the team up in Boston for the series this... Well, that's going on right now anyways. But yeah, I guess he ended up just flying back down to Arizona, apparently, to get some MRIs done on his knee. Whether that's true or not is anybody's guess, I guess, at this point in time. The Arizona Diamondbacks did place him on the restricted list. He's only in the second year of the seven-year contract extension that he signed a couple years ago. So, obviously, there's a lot of questions going around right now as to what the status of Ketel Marte is. I hope it's just as simple as he actually does have a knee injury. Instead of him just all of a sudden going off the maps and not saying a word to anybody. But when you're hearing Lovello commenting on the situation saying, hey, like, we love Ketel. Obviously, he's one of our guys, like, yada, yada, yada. When he's saying stuff like that, you can really tell, like, hey, he was left completely in the dark in this situation. So if we hear anything, obviously, we'll give updates as we can.
4: Yeah, I think you hit the nail on the head, Nolan. Dirtbags, I've tried to research a bunch today before the show as well, and I'm getting the same stuff you all are. If you're Diamondbacks fans out there, it's troubling news in the fact that you don't have Ketel Marte in the lineup in Boston. Games that need to be had, games that you need to be competing against another playoff-bound team at this point in time. But exactly right. The bigger picture, I mean, we've heard a couple of little rumblings throughout the year and this and that. And I mean, I just don't, you're right, Nolan. We just don't have the details. So hopefully it's nothing serious. Hopefully it is nothing more than a knee issue, MRI. And maybe he's been dealing with it for a while on that. Just maybe couldn't take it anymore and needed to get it checked and, that's fingers crossed, hope for that, and that it's nothing more. But yes, you're right. The way Lovello has been talking, it does make you wonder. So anyways, fingers crossed, Dirtbags, and just for baseball in general. Good guy. Need him on the field. Arizona needs him on the field.
11: Yeah, and I can't remember if we had mentioned this last week or not. CJ Abrams, obviously, the news broke there last week after the trade deadline and everything like that. The Washington Nationals were changing his position. Starting second baseman now for the Nationals, Nassim Nunez, obviously the shortstop for the remainder of the year. I mean, it's basically biding time until Eli Willits gets up there, I think. Now, that being said, he is only 19 years old, too, so it's still going to be probably another year or so before he gets a real crack at the majors. But, I mean, still, like, C.J. Abrams, everybody knows it, well-documented, the worst defender in baseball. I get his agent basically coming forward and doing the press conference that he did the other day. His agent, Mike Saunders, basically said C.J. wasn't thrilled about the decision to move him off a shortstop. His priority is to win games for the Nationals and to be a team-first player, so this is what he's going to do. I give a lot of credit to President of Baseball Operations there, Paul Toboni. He's like, if I'm CJ, of course I'm upset. It'd be weird if he wasn't. He's been a shortstop his whole life, huge part of his baseball identity. If he wasn't upset, then I'd be worried. So, I mean, I get it both ways, but let's be honest. This is the best move for CJ Abrams right now in his career.
4: Big time, right? I mean, you look up 200 miles or whatever it would be or whatever in that to the New York Yankees, their shortstop just got demoted, right? And the only reason he got demoted was because he couldn't even hit and stuff. So, I mean, a breakout year for CJ, but certainly a comeback and a bounce back year on the offensive side of things. So exactly right. The guy can rake, put him in a position where he can field. If he can't play second, hey, you know what? Throw him in the outfield. Let's see what he can do. But exactly right. You got to start moving forward. I mean, they obviously have a good team. We've talked about them all year, Nolan. They're out of the race, and then they're right back in the race. But basically, they're always on the peripheral of the race. For playoffs is what I'm talking about, Dirtbags, for 2025 or 26. So, absolutely. I mean, make the move. Drive on. Finish it out this year. And see what you've got with your other players at shortstop, and it just maybe speeds it up for the Willits kid, because we're seeing it more and more, right? We're seeing those young kids. Well, we talked about when Connor Griffin came up, right? You're seeing the young, you're seeing these major league teams bring up these kids at a young age, and they're really, their top prospects are more or less getting their schooling at the MLB level now.
11: Yeah, I mean, you're not wrong. Like, everybody's been talking about it for a few years. Tommy Pham, obviously, kind of, he even said it, earlier this year, basically saying the difference between up versus the difference when these kids are coming up, they're not getting the seasoning at AAA. It's basically you get to AA if you're good enough and the MLB team projects you to be good enough. You skip over AAA from AA, come straight up to the show, and then figure it out on the fly there. You get your extra seasoning, if you want to call it that, up at the majors. I agree with that wholeheartedly. Probably going to be the last thing that we're going to talk about for this one. Obviously, the MLB debut to remember, Joshua Baez. Greatest debut in MLB history, became the first to do whatever the heck you want to look up a stat for. That's basically the simplest way to put it. First, anyways, I'll just simplify it and say he was the first person to make his MLB debut to have 3 home runs in a game, let alone 3 consecutive at-bats with a home run. Obviously, against the Cubs over the weekend, big, big boost for the Cardinals there as they try to keep their playoff hopes alive. I mean, he was leading AAA for bombs, comes up, obviously does that, doesn't have a hit since, I believe.
4: No, last 2 games.
11: So
4: 0-for-7 in the last 2 games. He was 0-for-5, but he had walks last night's game. So, I mean, that was a good point. You know you're going to have an 0-for game. You're going to have a few of them, but exactly right. There was walks in there last night and stuff like that. So, I said it to Nolan. Nolan's been talking to me about this kid all season long behind the scenes and stuff like that. And I just got used to seeing just average-sized St. Louis Cardinals guys coming up. Boy, when I saw those home runs, I called Nolan. I said, I had no idea. This young lad, what is he, Nolan, 22, 23? Yeah, he's not Jordan Walker height, but, man, the legs on him and the size and the strength and the maturity. I'm going, boy, you should be excited, Nolan, and any other Cardinals dirtbags out there listening. you should be excited about what you're seeing with J.J. Weatherholt and in Walker's year. Burleson, you know, getting it going. Mason Wynn last night with some pick-me-up home run. And then, of course, there's Baez. And again, I mean, obviously, he's going to have his highs and lows as the rest of the season as we go through this. But even Ivan Herrera, we've talked about it all season, Nolan. You know, he's not a defensive catcher by any stretch of the imagination. Nothing. You're like you always say, he can't throw a runner out. But he's got
12: he did throw out Ellie.
4: Well, there you go.
12: He did throw out Ellie. It was his first throw out in 2 years. So obviously, he heard everybody chirping him. So,
4: and it's Ellie De La Cruz. Yeah. So crazy. Yeah, ridiculous.
12: But that's
4: ridiculous.
12: It, though. Like, the young nucleus for the Cardinals, obviously, you're seeing it kind of come to fruition. I give Kyle Leahy a lot of credit, too. Former reliever, yes. Obviously, this year is his first crack at the starting rotation. And basically, since pretty much the turn of June, he's been the best in terms of ERA in the National League. So,
4: and I know you were really worried about it in the preseason going into the season. You were really hoping they would keep him in the bullpen role. So,
12: yeah, again, wrong. He's a good reliever. That was a thing. You never know.
4: He was a good reliever, and he had a good lineup at the back end, right? Just never know in this game. And again, with nothing on the line, you know it as a player, Nolan. You can play totally different when you quote-unquote have nothing on the line. No expectations.
12: Yeah, I mean, you're absolutely right, Kirk. Obviously, basically all the pressure's off at that point in time. You can just go out there, play, be free, have fun. And heck, you're a lot more competitive that way, and you usually end up winning. But we'll be right back here after the break, Dirtbags.
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4: Welcome back, Dirtbags. Let's go ahead. I mean, everybody wants to hear about it. Let's talk standings. And obviously, for the most part, the leaders are the leaders, with the exception of a couple of divisions, maybe. And so I guarantee a lot of it, Dirtbags, is going to be on that wild card. Definitely in the American League, that's for sure. But the NL as well. So go ahead, Nolan.
12: So, yeah, we'll start out with the American League this week. It's to me, it's actually hilarious. We're 125 plus games into the season, and I'm just looking at this, and that is an absolutely pathetic league across the whole board, and everybody can agree on that. I mean, the good thing is it makes it competitive down the stretch, but my goodness, it is just pathetic. So we'll start out with the leaders. Obviously, you got Tampa Bay, 75 and 50. Chicago White Sox, 65 and 60. Houston Astros, 63 and 63. Then you have the New York Yankees, wild card leaders, 8.5 up. Boston, 68 and 58, 6 games up. And you got Texas in the 3 spot at 62 and 64. Minnesota, 62 and 65, half a game back. Toronto, 62 and 65, half a game back. Cleveland and Baltimore and Detroit Tigers, 61 and 65, a game back. Seattle Mariners, 59 and 67, 3 games back. Kansas City, Los Angeles Angels, and the Sacramento Athletics all need a miracle.
4: And the Seattle Mariners just lost 22-0 last night.
12: No, I know. I know.
4: To the Milwaukee Brewers. No, Milwaukee's been on fire. There's no question about it. But, no, to your point, I mean, and we know it. We're seeing it, Dirtbags. We're seeing it from the letters you're sending us in and stuff like that. It's a head-scratcher this season on the American League. I mean, anybody that's my generation, you know, the American League used to be like the NFC of the National Football League. It was just dominant. It was just there's your World Series right there. Now, having said that, you look at the American League East, and all 5 of those teams are back in either Tampa Bay leading, New York, Boston, 1 and 2 in the wild cards, and the rest of them are all right there for wild card number 3. So with a month and, 10 days roughly?
12: Give or take.
4: Left to go. So American League East is definitely the American League East. Not that they're all above 500. They're not. Wasn't like the NL East for most of the year, Nolan, but...
12: NL Central.
4: NL Central. Sorry, you're right. Yeah. Now the AL Central is pretty bad behind it. Cleveland's up and down like a yo-yo. Detroit kind of gets rolling again. They've looked good since the Scooble and Mize trades, but then... And they'll lose games that they just can't afford to be losing, so you kind of lose sight of them again. And that AL West, like you've said all year, Nolan, is just – that's back-to-back years where it's been abysmal.
12: Yeah.
4: I know Seattle's heart beat away from going to the World Series against the Jays last year. They're a shell of themselves. Oakland, you know – we wanted to be so excited about where they were going moving forward, and they looked good for a month and a half. But worst team in baseball over the last, since the break, I think it is. Angels are the Angels, and Texas could sneak in there. I don't know.
12: I mean, they got the 3rd wild card spot right now at 62 and 64.
4: Yeah,
12: Houston 63 and 63, so... Pick your poison, but yeah, I mean, you're looking at that. Like, Seattle's 3 games back at Texas. But there's not a team in that division right now that I want to see in the playoffs, and I don't mean that in a scared way. I just mean that division is so bad.
4: Let me ask you before we jump over to the NL, Ben Nolan. So we've got Blue Jays, Orioles, Minnesota, Cleveland,
12: Detroit,
4: and Texas, and then Detroit below. Out of that group of teams, who really is right now, as of right now, who would you say is playing the most consistent, looks like they might be trending in the right way?
12: I mean, like if you're purely going based off of the last 10 games, I mean, the Jays have the best record
11: Okamoto's looked good. Soriano's thrown good games. Like, obviously, the bats came alive against Nick Martinez yesterday.
4: Scherzer has looked good, and Bieber has looked good.
11: Yeah, like, to me, they're still the best team out of these, what, seven teams in that one game apart difference? Six teams, sorry.
4: I agree with you.
11: I have to say Toronto, but even that, I'm sitting there trying to think really hard about it, because it's not like Toronto's a team, and I was down there a few weeks ago when the Cardinals were up in town, and it's not a team that I'm sitting there like, oh, this is a team that's going to go back-to-back World Series.
4: No, and I mean, especially when you lose Vladimir Guerrero this week, right?
11: Yeah.
4: To the concussion. But in fairness, again, back-to-back wins. They've won,
11: Vladdy being out is not the worst issue in the world. He hasn't had a home run in Rogers Center in over a year now.
4: No, I get that. I totally respect that and stuff like that. I'm just saying in general stuff. But I agree with you. I mean, right now I got the Blake and the Jays as being the most consistent, playing the best. They got Tampa Bay, which they always struggle against, but they did get the win last night. And they got Texas one more series, I think it is, too. And they were 2-10, I think, against both those clubs. So they got to fix it up against them. They got Tampa Bay, and then they go back into New York again this weekend. So they are playing good baseball, but just over 5 minutes, Nolan, I want to let you jump over to your National League. Go ahead, man.
11: Yeah, so obviously this is the significantly better league this year. So you got the Milwaukee Brewers, 78-48. Los Angeles Dodgers, 76-51. Atlanta Braves, 74-52. Those are your division leaders. Wild card standings, you got the Chicago Cubs, 74-53, six games up on San Diego. Philadelphia Phillies, 69-58, a game up. San Diego, obviously, 68-59, holding down the third wild card. Arizona, 66-61, two games back. St. Louis, 65-62, three games back. Miami Marlins, 64-63, four games back. Pittsburgh Pirates, 62-66, six and a half back. Cincinnati Reds, 60-66, 7.5 back. Washington Nationals, 60-67, eight games back. Mets, Colorado, and the Giants are all mathematically eliminated. Not quite, but, I mean, you guys get what I'm getting at. That being said, obviously, the Arizona Ketel Marte thing, that's got people a little bit worried. They've been playing kind of ho-hum baseball at best. Miami seems to be finally starting to tinker off a little bit, I'd say, from the hot stretch that they had from basically what started June to basically the All-Star break. Seems like they've really come back down to earth. Pittsburgh, I'm going to sit there and say they're not making the playoffs this year. Like, I'm looking at those three teams in the wild card right now. San Diego, obviously, their offense, they're getting it figured out. They're 8-2 in their last 10. Philadelphia, 69-58, 7-3, five straight wins. Most in the majors? Yeah, they have the best winning streak in the majors right now. Like, Chicago, obviously, you got PCA back-to-back games with a leadoff home run. Like, I'm not going to sit there and say that any of those teams don't deserve to be in the playoffs.
4: No. I agree with you. If you're looking at the rest of that division for wild card teams, yeah, you got to give those three teams a lot of credit. They look good. They look good, and for the most part, they're playing good baseball. I mean, really, I guess Philadelphia, even though they're on that 5-game winning streak, they're probably the most inconsistent out of those three teams. The one for me, anyways. I mean, I know Philly's dirtbags out there won't want to hear that, but I think you have to agree with me too on that. It's been a little bit of an interesting month since the All-Star break, and San Diego more consistent, Chicago a lot more consistent for sure.
11: Yeah, I mean, it's tough because, yeah, like you said, since the All-Star break, the Cardinals and the Philadelphia Phillies have basically had the same record. So, I mean, they're staying neck and neck with each other in that sense. Obviously, the Cardinals, I believe, have the head-to-head record on the Phillies, but I'm looking at it. The Cardinals, to me, on paper, are not a better team. Like, it would be a better product getting into the playoffs this year than the Philadelphia Phillies. Like, I don't see the Phillies catching Atlanta. I don't see the Cubs catching Milwaukee, although it is still within earshot. San Diego, I don't see them catching the Dodgers. Let's call it what it is. The National League division leaders are probably set in stone. But PCA, I'm going to sit here and say it every week until the season's done. I get that Shohei Ohtani is Shohei Ohtani. PCA to me is still the NL MVP.
16: Wait. I got that on the curtain call, Molly. So you got to hold on. Don't give it. Don't spill your opinion on it or whatever. And that'll be coming up on the next segment. So
11: I'll
16: keep it on your mind.
11: On the next segment. But yeah, no, either way, like I'm looking at it. And I like Arizona. Arizona, I got no knocks on Arizona.
16: That's no, I like them.
11: Arizona's better than St. Louis, but they're not San Diego.
16: No, I agree with that for sure. The one team that's really surprised me over the last 2-3 weeks for sure, whatever, is actually the Dodgers. I know you talked about them last week. You got into it and just saying about the cracks in the armor and just looking old. And, I mean, Kyle Tucker went out this week. He's had another terrible week and stuff.
11: He got a hit the other day.
16: Yeah, but it's getting to the point where people are even talking about sending him down.
11: He was
16: hitting
11: .190 at home. Thank God he signed with them. Good. I hope he sucks for the rest of his career. Same as Edwin Diaz.
16: There was a lot of prognosticators actually that said that, right? You remember when they were going through it and just saying, you know, like I don't know if his interest in baseball is there or not. Yeah. And so that was huge and stuff like that. So it's biting them, but the Dodgers are really interesting. I mean, they got their owner under investigation right now. We don't really know a lot of details. It's hush hush, but they're throwing little tidbits out there all the time and stuff like that. So the Dodgers are gonna be really interesting over the next 6 weeks before the playoffs get started. So anyways, Dirtbags, there's some thoughts and opinions on the standings. Send yours into us, and we're going to be right back here after the break to cover off the curtain call questions.
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16: Welcome back, Dirt Bags. Noli, it's great. We're getting back to the curtain call questions. Got some good ones this week. We're getting to that time of the year, so thank you for sending them in to us, Dirt Bags. You know where you can do that, on Facebook or Instagram, to Noli and myself, and then we'll do our very best to get them on the air and go over them. So I had to cut you off last segment, Noli, but I'm going to jump right back at you. Let's roll. PCA Shohei, who you got as your MVP as of today?
12: Well, I'm going to look like a fool like I did last year, preaching to the choir about Kyle Raleigh, obviously, over Aaron Judge, and Kyle Schwarber over Shohei Ohtani. But I'm sorry, with all due respect, I don't think it's particularly close. I'm taking PCA 100% of the time. I get that I'll probably be wrong at the end of the year because it's Shohei Ohtani's world and we're just living in it, but to me, I don't think it's particularly close. You got a position player who plays elite-level defense out in center field, arguably on the second-best team in the National League. Obviously, the Brewers are the best team in the National League. Chicago Cubs, to me, are the second-best team in the National League. They're the second-most complete team. They're the second-most well-rounded team. Everybody's playing. Everybody, relatively speaking, is healthy. To me, I don't think it's particularly close. I'm taking him 100% of the time. I get Shohei Ohtani. I get the historic numbers that he's posting again this year. What, six straight 30 home run season, all that fun stuff. I'm looking at it, man. You're not going to convince me otherwise. Like, with all due respect, you got one of the best young up-and-coming center fielders in the game. Yes, absolutely. He screwed up with the Chicago White Sox fan, telling her to you-know-what. I'm sure everybody's probably seen the clip. I'm not going to repeat it on air because we'll be kicked off of the air. But obviously, outside of that, there's no reason to me why that kid shouldn't be the MVP this year.
16: Yeah, when you dig deep for sure on that, I'm the same as you. There's not even, I don't even think it's a comparison to that. When Shohei was still pitching, for sure, you gotta give him the edge, and especially the way he was pitching and stuff like that. But just like I read, like what, I think it was 3 weeks ago now and stuff like that. And he's not as bad as Mike Trout with the injuries, but it's starting to catch up with him, right? You're talking about a guy in his 30s and stuff like that, and everybody knows what he can do. And yes, six seasons, 30 home runs, you hit the nail on the head, stuff like that. I mean, for sure, hats off. You know what he is. But if you're just looking at stat for stat, PCA is just solid across the board. Just solid across the board. And there's a guy, Nolan, and I know that because I got him on my fantasy baseball team, as you know. He started off super slow this year. And
12: oh,
16: I mean, super
12: slow. Middle of May.
16: It was unbelievable. So that guy's got to be hitting about 400. And I haven't done the stats on it, Dirtbags or whatever, and that, so I can't tell you. But he's got to be hitting around 400, for God's sakes, over that stretch. And most of his, probably 25 of his 30-plus home runs. And almost steals as well. So, I mean, what he's been doing over the last stretch or whatever, and that is fantastic. And just being a leader all the way around. And I know when you talk to their team or whatever, this is one of those ones, Nolan. Let me put it this way, Dirtbags. This is one that this year it needs to be voted by his peers. Not the journalists, right? Not the media.
12: I agree.
16: It's got to be his peers, because the peers are going to go, Shohei, we love you. But even you got to know. Yeah. It's not happening. It's not happening. It's just one of those things, right? Look at, you know, we moved on from Mike Trout, right? Because we realize you have no choice. You got to move on. This year, we're going to have to move on from Aaron Judge in the American League. It's just the way it is. But, I mean, you're talking about baseball, and they're talking about all these young studs coming up and getting going. I'm not saying Shohei can never win another MVP. But this year, no, it's not him. I agree with you 100% on it, Nolan. So hopefully you're okay with that, Dirtbags. I'd love to have your thoughts and opinions on the National League MVP right now at this point in time anyways and stuff. And obviously, I mean, But, I mean, he can catch fire in a second, too, as we know. I mean, it's Schwarber. So, you know, we could be having a different conversation. But, again, the question was as of today. So, yes, we're both in agreeance, PCA. If you're not in agreeance, Dirtbag, send them in to us. Love to get them, for sure. So, let's go to the next thing that happened in the last week, Nolan. We're talking San Diego Padres finally got the sale finalized, it looks like. Good for the Padres. Wait and see. I mean, everything's a wait and see, obviously, after the sale of a team or whatever. For me, I don't know much. I don't have much information on the new owners and stuff like that. So hopefully it's a good transition. Hopefully the team stays focused. But what are you hearing?
12: Honestly, I really haven't heard that much, which is kind of crazy. Here's the way that I look at it, right? Anytime you get new ownership, anytime you get new representation, if you want to call it that, you're going to have a little bit of an adjustment period, I think. Now, the good thing is, obviously, the Padres have most of their players under contract. The Padres are I won't say loaded farm system or anything like that. Obviously, they've traded most of their guys, but they got a smart general manager in place. They got a good enough coach, I guess, if you want to call it that. They obviously got the players, like we said. Like, it's not like it's a team that basically you're taking over and they're a perennial 500 team, right? Like the past, what, 5-6 years, basically 7 years, if you want to go back pre-COVID, the Padres have been knocking on the door. Get some new ownership, get some new money pumped in there. I don't know if the owners are going to open the books like the Los Angeles Dodgers did or what the heck the deal is. I'm sure at some point in time, the new CBA, they must already have that kind of worked in with their current deal. But regardless, I'm looking at it purely from a fan's perspective of if you're a San Diego Padre fan, I think there's reason to be excited. Let's be honest. You got new ownership. It's not a family that's been in-house fighting for the past 3 years. Give or take, that at least publicly has been known. So at the end of the day, you get a new partnership. As long as the ownership group doesn't butt heads, and this is always my biggest thing with it, right? Like, I love it when it's a single owner of whatever sort of team it is. So that way there's one singular focus. When you have too many people that are trying to be the owners, and this is the only knock that I have on it, when you have too many people that are trying to be the owners, obviously not everybody's going to agree to the same things. So that could come back to bite them in the butt later on down the road. Right now, cause for celebration, though.
16: Yeah, I agree. I mean, I just want to make a quick point or whatever. I think Silent Family bought them for $700 million, I think it was. Invested all that money in the players, made playoffs, got a new stadium, beautiful park, beautiful everything. A good general manager, like you said, president of baseball operations, and sold them for what was it? Just under $4 billion. I think it was three and change. So pretty good return on investment. I mean, baseball's doing pretty well. And that leads me to the next question, Nolan, that's been coming in hand over fist. But it's a really unique one, and I love it. So thank you for sending it in. So many of you dirtbags and that along the similar things. So Russell Martin, so must be Canadian people to pick this up. So maybe Blue Jays dirtbags. Russell Martin was doing his podcast show and stuff like that, or one of the group that he does his with, and Josh Donald's the other one and stuff, and Arash Madani. And so they asked him about the CBA, and he said it's really easy, and he was very calm about it and stuff like that. He goes, yep, they want a salary cap, which won't happen, and they want to do a salary floor, which may or may not happen. But he said, okay, if you want a salary cap, then let's have the owners have a salary cap as well. That's pretty genius. That's pretty smart. Obviously, in the free world that we live in, make as much money as you possibly can. It basically nullifies both, right? does that not just take care of scrap the salary cap? Because there's no way owners would accept the salary cap. What's your thoughts?
11: Honestly, that caught me completely off guard.
16: Me too when I read it.
11: Like, I would... I get it. Like, don't get me wrong. I get it. That's the perfect counter. Just, I'm trying to even think about what a salary cap for an owner would be. Like,
16: yep.
11: You can't make more than $1 billion?
16: Like,
11: I really don't even know what that would look like. Honestly, I thought you were going to bring up about Artie Moreno selling the team after we just got talking about selling teams. But no, yeah, I mean, it's a very valid point. Like, Russ was, what, a 15-year, 16-year vet? Up in the show, obviously, he's seen it all. He played with the Pirates, played with the Yankees, two vastly different organizations Rogers. In terms of spending and everything like that. Obviously, Rogers. Where else? I guess Dodgers?
16: Dodgers, yep. Exactly.
11: Yeah.
16: And so I went back and I watched it after receiving all these letters from the people and stuff like that, our followers. And again, thank you, because it was awesome. And so I watched it myself, and he was very calm about it, just like Joey Votto was there a few weeks ago talking about his idea with it. But he just said, he goes, you know, well, if the players got to have a salary cap, why not the owners? If you're talking about making it affordable for the fans. And I was like, oh my goodness, I never thought about that before.
11: I mean, it's one heck of a counter. I'll put it that way. Because they definitely pause and be like, no. But at the same time, I mean, it's a no-brainer. Like, and that's it. I don't know if they'll ever come to an agreement on the salary cap. I think that's just an outright no from the player's perspective. Don't blame
16: them. We're going to be talking about it forever, going up to it and stuff. But if you want my opinion, I'm 100% in agreement with you. I cannot see it happening. I mean, the owners the players have been blatant for 40 years now. Every time there's one, it's not going to happen. So you got to get rid of it. And this year alone, you're looking at how many teams are close to it. You're looking at how much money being made in baseball. And so there's other things that you can fix. And let's be honest, Nolan, let's be honest, Dirtbex. The owners don't need a salary cap. They're using the salary cap because they think the fans see what the temperature is and stuff like that. The salary cap, they can have a salary cap. They just have to be able to, behind the scenes, and I'm illusion, but you're never going to get caught.
11: No.
16: Of, you know what, we got to limit it. Or the last several years, almost a decade now, of getting rid of the older players that were just average now. Instead of keeping them like they used to do 20 and 30 and 40 years ago, they just get them rid of them, don't they?
11: And that's it. So, like, hey.
16: You just don't see them anymore. So it's just.
11: Unless obviously, you're a borderline Hall of Fame guy. Case in point, Paul Goldschmidt. Yeah. Like, a Paul Goldschmidt, he'll stick around for probably another year unless he decides to retire this year. Just because he's a guy that's still serviceable, still hits lefties, that type of stuff. Borderline Hall of Famer. Not going to say he's a definite. To me, he's close. He's still got to hit those magic numbers, though. Just one more year, and I think he hits those magic numbers. But, I mean, no, I don't disagree with you. And on top of that, like you said, like, I can get behind the salary cap the salary cap is never going to happen. That one, the ownership just needs to completely get it out of the way. It'll never happen. They'll never agree to it. And the players can continue to be adamant about it until they're blue in the face. It's just a non-starter with the league. But I agree with what you're saying. That would be a very interesting counter if they did do what Russ said. But anyways, Dirtbags, we'll be right back here with the final thoughts.
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16: Welcome back, Dear Bags. Nolan, give me your final thought.
12: So I got two final thoughts this week. Trey Mancini retired. Obviously, don't need to dive into that one too much. Everybody knows the story on Trey Mancini. Heck of a career. Terrible luck, man. It sucks that you couldn't get it back this second time around. But either way, we wish you all the best in retirement. Second one that I want to talk about, New York Mets. Three throws, two innings. Carson Benj, A.J. Ewing. Absolute horses, yes. Man. Throwing out three runners at home plate there in the first two innings the other night. Oh, my goodness, man. That's the type of stuff that should get you fired up as a fan. Like, I'm not a New York Mets fan. I'm not a San Diego Padres fan. I don't really care too much about either of those. But watching the highlights of that, I was like, dang. I love to see that. That was cool, man.
16: Yeah, no question about it. I forgot about that. Those are two really good final thoughts for sure. Mancini, absolutely. Hats off. Great retirement. And yeah, that was something to see for sure. But I'm going to give my own final Nolan, as you know. Nolan didn't want to because it's not really his generation. It's my generation, and that's our condolences to the Tommy John and his family. Passing away this week, obviously, and stuff like that. Obviously, the younger generation, you know them as Tommy John surgery. My generation knows them as Tommy John, one of the greatest left-handed pitchers of all time. And just another one that's gone too soon. For sure. It was great to see all the stories out there and the history and be reminded. I was a young kid watching them and just some of the reasons I got into pitching and loved it was I'm left-handed. He's left-handed. He was watching guys like that. He was with the Yankees at the time when I started loving the Yankees, so on and so forth. So, again, condolences. So, for sure, to Yankees and I mean, I know we play with other teams as well, but for sure. So Other than that, though, dirtbags, it is that time. I mean, get out there this week. Get up, get after it, get dirty on the field, off the field. To all the servicemen and women around the world, thank you, thank you, thank you for doing what you do each and every day so Noel, myself, and the rest of Dirtbags can do what we love to do, and that's baseball, okay? And so no question about it. The bad thing is it is that time, no, Dirtbags. It's time to get up, get after it, and get dirty. Nolan, do what you do.
12: 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Stay tuned because it's going to be a hell of a ride.
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5: Continue to wrangle over trade and tariffs, with the U.S. targeting $20 billion worth of Canada's goods for 50% tariffs. Right away, Canada came back with what Prime Minister Mark Carney said would be a dollar-for-dollar response on U.S. goods. The U.S. taxes are on about 5% of Canada's exports to the U.S., The U.S. was not willing to give a break to Canada on steel, aluminum, autos, and lumber. No further talks are scheduled at this point. Vice President J.D. Vance returned to his hometown of Middletown, Ohio, Vice President J.D. Vance returned to his hometown of Middletown, Ohio, yesterday to campaign for Republican candidate.

going, everybody? Brent Alvarez here, After Dark Radio, every Wednesday, 2 Pacific, 5 Eastern, Sports Byline Broadcasting Network, twitch.tv/F4W Video, F4WOnline.com/YouTube. We are here every Wednesday, 2 Pacific, 5 Eastern. Very happy today. We'll be joined by John Kachuba, and we have a lot to talk about. He was on the show in January, I believe. He is a ghost hunter. He is an author. And a number of other, he wears many hats. But we're mostly going to be talking about ghosts. Much of the last program, we tackled the topic of shapeshifters. We may talk a little bit more about shapeshifters on the show here today. But mostly I want to talk about ghost hunting in Ohio. He's actually written a series of books. There's actually a giant ghost hunting series. You can go to Amazon.com. And I don't know if they've done every single state, but they've done dozens and dozens of states. And I believe that John has written at least three of the states. And so one of them is Ohio. I believe he's written Illinois as well. And we'll talk to him about ghost hunting in those states. Also, the last time he was on the show, we talked about dowsing. I believe that was a show where I learned that, in fact, people still douse with regularity. So, a lot to talk about with John Kachuba here today. You can check out his page at Amazon.com for all of his books. And if you have questions about haunted Ohio or haunted Illinois, if you happen to live in either of those states and you want to ask about a particular location or the sort, you can text me, 425-780-7566. That is 425-780-7566. Text messages only. And if you'd like to email me, it's Brian@AfterDarkRadioShow.com. 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
4: Back in the show, Brian Alvarez here, After Dark Radio, every Wednesday, 2 Pacific, 5 Eastern, Sports Byline Broadcasting Network. Very happy today to be joined once again by John Kachubo. We got a lot to talk about here, and John, how you doing?
5: I'm doing well, man. I'm doing good.
4: We had you on, I think, in January-ish, and
5: I think.
4: Yeah, talked a lot about shapeshifters and that sort of thing. We got somebody in the chat here that says John Kachubo is a fantastic author. Excited for the show, so you got your own big shoes to fill today.
5: Great, okay.
4: Now, last time we talked a lot about shapeshifters, and I want to give you a chance, if we have any new listeners, to just talk about your book. But I do want to spend a lot of time today talking about hauntings in Ohio and Illinois, which you've also written books about. But let's talk a little bit about shapeshifters, a history first.
5: Sure. Well, Shapeshifters: A History came out, I'm looking back, I think in 2019. And what that book was about is sort of a cultural history of the shapeshifter character. I've done a lot of work with ghosts and paranormal kinds of things and written books about that. And I noticed that as I was doing a lot of public speaking, people would come up to me and talk about shapeshifters. And I kept thinking, why is this so popular? And I just did some research and found out that literally every culture around the world, from like ancient times to today, has had some kind of shapeshifter character, you know, in its mythology, its religion, its folk tales, popular culture, whatever. And I was fascinated by the idea that it was so widespread, almost everywhere, and that there were so many different different kinds of shapeshifters. So I spent a lot of time on research. I was in about 8 countries in Europe and Asia at locations where they had some history of, you know, shapeshifter events over the past or whatever, including like the Dracula sites in Romania and that kind of thing. And the book was great. It was it ended up being a Bram Stoker Award finalist from the Horror Writers Association, which is kind of like the Academy Award. And now the publisher is completely sold out on the hard copy, but the good news for anybody interested is that they are releasing a paperback copy in December.
4: Excellent.
5: So we'll see a paperback here in the States, the same book.
4: Now, did you ever get an answer? I mean, you mentioned that when people started asking about shapeshifters, you did some research and you determined that, you know, shapeshifters are talked about in every culture. But did you ever figure out why people began asking you about shapeshifters? Was there something in the mainstream? Was there some movie? Did you ever kind of pinpoint why all of a sudden everybody was asking you about shapeshifters?
5: Well, you know, it's interesting. I mean, there have been some reports. I mean, even in respected newspapers like the New York Times and all, of people supposedly, I say supposedly because we don't really know the experience, but saying that they've had experiences with shapeshifters. And these have been in like the last as well, or hear stories of it. And I think movies and writers like myself have gotten sort of behind that and have put the shapeshifter, or whatever type of shapeshifter, into novels, into movies, and just basically brought it more into the popular culture. So I think it's more on people's minds now, and they start thinking about shapeshifters.

0: anymore. And because of the way shapeshifters work, and because there's so many of them, I think people are just sitting back and saying, wow, I didn't even know that was a shapeshifter. You know, we think of werewolves, we think of vampires, like, oh yeah, those are sort of the quintessential shapeshifters. But as I said, there's a whole range of them, and it's fascinating to even think about that or to learn about those. And I think people are just enthralled when they do a little research on their own and find out, wow, you know, like Japan has, you know, I don't know, a couple hundred types of shapeshifters, you know. So it's just it's a fascinating subject, and I think people are just amazed by it.
1: It is interesting because I can't, like, pick any off the top of my head, but, you know, I kind of follow, I mean, obviously because of the show, but I follow some of the paranormal news, and I've been doing it for years and years and years, and it does seem like every now and then you'll read some story about, you know, this village in such and such, there are these reports that this one guy is turning into an animal at night, and it's like something you would think of reading about in the 1700s or something, but then you realize, no, that's a story from, like, this week. And, you know, they just, like, they come and go over long periods of time, but it's like these same stories just keep coming back in different places.
0: That's true. There was one, I'm not exactly up on the year. I think it may have been, like, 2001 or 2002, something like that, but pretty recent. And it came out of Uttar Pradesh, one of the provinces of India. And this was a weird story because what people were saying was that there was this sort of man-beast, they were calling it, that was attacking people and literally making off with them. And there were like 52 people that disappeared. And the New York Times reporter even interviewed somebody, a girl, who said that she saw her little younger brother carried off by this thing. She said it was a furry kind of, I think she just called it a man beast, but she said that it threw her little brother over its shoulder and, like, ran off into the jungle someplace. And this lasted for several months, and it became, you know, it created mass hysteria where some people were killed because it was believed that these people were changing into whatever this beast was. Let's call it a werewolf, maybe for our practical purposes, you know. But then all of a sudden, after all the furor and after 50-something people disappear and other innocent people probably killed, it just stops. And no one knows now, even today, you know, what was that thing? People died, people disappeared, so that's there, and there are eyewitnesses that said, we saw this thing, whatever it is, and now it's just, like, gone. Okay. So I don't know what to make of those kinds of stories, you know, when something like that just pops up and then it just sort of is off the page.
1: You know, there are paranormal, mythological creatures, I would say. Werewolves, for example. Sometimes you'll hear somebody report, like, they claim that they saw an actual werewolf, but werewolves seem to be more mythology. Whereas, you know, people will report Bigfoot, which, you know, some people believe is a real creature, or Dogman is another one. And I don't know if you've ever investigated any Dogman reports. I mean, that seems to be a creature that just is a Dogman and not, like, a person that transforms into this Dogman. Is that basically correct?
0: Well, that's my understanding as well. I mean, I haven't done a whole lot of research on cryptids of, you know, any kind, but yeah, Bigfoot, Dogman, most people don't talk about those as being shape-shifting entities. You know, they just talk about them as being what they are, you know. Here in Ohio, where I live, we have something called the Ohio Grassman.
1: Yes.
0: And it's essentially Bigfoot. I mean, everything about it is the same description and everything else as, you know, what's called out West Bigfoot. There's been sightings of it. I've interviewed people that have had experiences with it, but nobody seems to say, at least in my experience or from what I've heard, that these things were shapeshifters as much as, to your point, they just are. You know, they're creatures that maybe have just, you know, flown under our radar for centuries, for whatever, And now and then we're able to spot them, and they're kind of more obvious these days.
1: All right, we're going to head to our first break. When we come back, we are going to transition into talking about Haunted Ohio. I believe you, John, are from Cincinnati. Is that right?
0: That's correct.
1: All right, so we'll talk about some of the haunted places around Ohio, as well as some of the other books that you have written about haunted states. So back in a moment with more After Dark Radio Sports Byline Broadcasting Network.

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4: 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John Kachuba is joining us here today. And we're talking about some haunted Ohio, your stomping grounds. Have you always lived in Ohio?
5: No, not at all. I was born in Queens, New York. I grew up in Connecticut. I lived in Rhode Island for a while. I lived in Texas. I had two different stops in Ohio. I lived here previously and then moved around a bit more, then came back here. But I've been here now, well, probably over 30 years, so I guess I consider myself a Ohioan now. But no, I've moved around.
4: So was this the first of the series? I think you've done like three of the Haunted States books, is that right?
5: Yeah, so what happened was I was solicited by an editor to write the first book of a series that was called America's Haunted Heartland. And it was Ghost Hunting Ohio, which I wrote. And then I guess maybe 2 years later, followed up with Ghost Hunting Ohio on the Road. First one is so popular, and they asked me to do a second one. And then somewhere in between there, I did Ghost Hunting Illinois. But I also ended up being the freelance editor for this, which became a series, America's Haunted Road Trip. And so there are actually now at this point probably 16 different state books in that series, which I edited. I hired the writers for them and worked with them, and they're all in print now too. So, but Ghost Hunting Ohio, the first one, I'm quite proud of that. It came out in 2004. And it's, you know, it's still in print now, 22 years later. In fact, it's getting a revamped cover and everything else and being reissued as even something new. So that's pretty cool.
4: What is the most haunted location in all of Ohio?
5: So obviously everybody asks that question, right? And there's like a million answers. But I think one that stands out very commonly, and for myself as well, is the Ohio State Reformatory in Mansfield, which was basically, you know, a reformatory, a prison that had seen some of the most hardcore, worst people in Ohio criminal history locked up there. And it was also the site of the filming for the Shawshank Redemption. So if any of your fans or listeners have seen that movie, they're looking at the Ohio State Reformatory. And it's got a very bloody history. I mean, over its years, there were guards that were killed, there were inmates that were killed, there were riots. I mean, it was just a mess, a horrible place to be. And people now, it's now run by a nonprofit organization, and they maintain it as a historical site and actually as a paranormal site. So you can actually go there and you can visit, and there's different tours you can take. You can take a Hollywood tour that'll show you the locations that the movie producers use for Shawshank, including some of the props that were set up there, like the warden's desk and the warden's office. You can do a paranormal tour. And what I would recommend is the paranormal overnight tour, because what they do here is they allow a certain number of people in at night. They kind of give them a firsthand kind of outline of the prison and show them around a little bit. Then it's lights out and you're locked in until daybreak, but you can go anywhere you want in this entire prison complex, and you can do whatever you want there. So you're really on your own, and it's awesome. People report getting a lot of electronic voice phenomena, EVP, out of there, which is when you have a recorder that picks up voices that you didn't hear. They weren't audible to the ear when you were there, but when you play back, you get these weird voices. That's very common. There's been sightings of ghosts there. It's just a really crazy place, but very interesting, too, just historically. I mean, it's really a cool place.
4: Now, these books include maps and locations and all that good stuff as well?
5: Yeah, they do, and all the books are not just the ones that I wrote, but all the ones that are on the series, because I was editing the series. One caveat was that all the places had to be places that were open to the public.
4: Yes.
5: So if people wanted to go themselves and find out, you know, I want to stay in a haunted hotel, or I want to eat at a haunted restaurant, or I want to go to a haunted prison or historic site, that's what these books were about. And yes, there's maps in the back of each one, and there's an index that has like the addresses and phone numbers and websites and all that of locations, if they have all that kind of stuff. So I've had people that have actually used them as kind of like a Sunday, hey, let's take a road trip and go have dinner someplace. And they use it as almost a travel book.
4: Now, I ask because, there's a lot of haunted locations around the country. And I would think that, like, a lot of the places would be happy to be tourist attractions and get regular business from people coming to see if the ghosts might show up. But I would think that maybe there are also other places where they're like, can we just show the movie here? I mean, do we have to have people coming in to check out this haunted theater? Do most of these locations welcome the ghost hunters and tourists?
5: Yeah, I think most of them do, and most of them actually, like at Shawshank, like at the Ohio State Reformatory, they go out of their way to set up times and everything for people to come in and do that. But you're right, though, Brian. I remember when I was doing the book for Illinois that I came across this salon in an old Victorian house, and it was supposed to be haunted. And so I went up to the owner, and I was talking to her and everything else. And I'm up front. You know, I tell them what I'm doing. I'm writing a book about ghosts. I don't try to hide anything or pull any punches. And I said to her, you know, I heard there's, you know, hauntings here and everything else. I'm writing a book. And would you be interested, you know, and let me walk around and see what's there and everything? And she was welcoming. She said, oh, sure, sure. So I did all that, and I got stories from people that were working there and everything. And just as I was about to leave after spending, you know, considerable amount of time there, she said, hey, you know, I was thinking, you know, I'm running a spa business here, you know, where people come in and relax and all that kind of stuff. And she said, I'm not sure that if the word was out that this place was haunted, you know, if they can read about it in the books and everything, that that would be good for my business. So I'd rather you wouldn't. I think it would be detrimental. And I respected that and said, okay. So I spent a lot of time in a haunted location that I couldn't write about. But there were plenty others to write about that were open, so it was fine.
4: Now, this may sound like a weird question, but you'll understand because your website, there's a story on the Marfa lights. And the Marfa lights are these weird dancing lights in Marfa, Texas.
5: Correct.
4: And you're pretty much guaranteed to see these if you go. I mean, no one really knows exactly what they are. There are all sorts of theories and everything, but it's not something where, you know, if you go to Marfa to see the lights, I mean, one person out of 1,000. I mean, you're almost guaranteed. Is that right?
5: That's what it seems to be, yeah. And to your point, we're not sure what that's all about. I mean, there's a lot of theories about, is that like what they call ghost light, you know, naturally occurring gas that comes from the earth, like maybe methane or something that creates these little balls of light. And that's a true thing. So they're saying, well, is that what it is in Marfa? But then people have said, no, it doesn't seem to be that. Other people are saying, well, I think it's just, you know, it just must be reflections of cars reflecting oddly as they drive by on the highway and everything. But nobody knows what it is. But yeah, they're pretty common. I mean, the Marfa lights is like, oh yeah, the Marfa lights, let's go see them, you know. So and I don't know what their connection is to, nobody necessarily is saying there's any connection to ghosts or, you know, aliens or whatever, maybe, but it's just they're just so weird, and there's not an explanation for them at this point.
4: So the reason I ask is because obviously it's a little bit different with ghost stories and such. But, I mean, forgetting what the famous places are in Ohio, is there anywhere in Ohio that is allegedly haunted where maybe you're not guaranteed to have an experience, but a lot of people who go there say there's a good chance you might see, hear, or feel something?
5: Well, I don't think you're ever guaranteed. You know, I mean, I've been on a lot of investigations, not just in Ohio, but in other states across the country, and in fact, internationally, different countries. And sometimes you could sit there all night long with your equipment, or even without equipment, just kind of wandering around, and absolutely nothing happens. And yet people will leave and they'll say, how did you, nothing happen? That's incredible. You know, we hear all these stories and all. And I always say, well, you know, ghosts don't perform on demand. I mean, they're either there or they're not there. There's, I would say, probably almost any haunted location that's true for, especially, you know, Ohio, too. The Ohio State Reformatory that I mentioned is a place where people talk about, if you go there, you're going to have an experience. And that does seem to be true. But there are so many other locations, too, where it's like, oh, I went there and nothing happened. And I said, well, nothing happened at that time, at that place, when you were there. But you could walk out of that building and 5 minutes later, you know, things start flying around in the room or something, you know. I don't know. So, but I can't think of a specific place because, honestly, Brian, I think almost every place is like that. You just, you don't know what you're going to get until you go over there.
4: Well, we're going to head to a break in a moment, but I'm going to give you a chance to think about this question. We've talked about the most famous haunted area in Ohio. When we come back, let's talk about a couple of places that maybe wouldn't make a top 10 list, perhaps, but you've been there, and these are some of your personal favorite haunted places in Ohio. Back in a moment with more After Dark Radio, Sports Byline Broadcasting Network.

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0: And the show, Brian Alvarez here, After Dark Radio, Sports Byline Broadcasting Network, every Wednesday, 2 Pacific, 5 Eastern. John Kachuba is joining us here today. We're talking about ghosts and shapeshifters. And before we get back to shapeshifters, what are some of your low-key favorite haunted locales in Ohio?
1: There's a couple. There's a hotel in Marietta called the Lafayette Hotel, which I do write about in my book. And it's one of these things. It's just a hotel that is very, I don't know how to say it. It's just kind of creepy. It's a viable hotel. I mean, you can go there and you can stay there. But it's just, you get some really weird vibes in that place. And I did write about some of the things that people have experienced there. But it doesn't get a lot of attention. You know, it's not a lot of crowds going to there to check it out. But Marietta itself, the town, is one of the oldest towns in Ohio, going back to the probably late 18th century. And so there's a lot of history there. And I find that those places are like that. Another place happens to be a hotel again, too, and that's the Golden Lamb up in Lebanon, Ohio, which is just north of Cincinnati. And it's a very famous place, and it's been visited by all kinds of famous people who have stayed there, presidents, people like Charles Dickens. It's just amazing. And there's a lot of stories that come out of there, but for some reason it's just it doesn't sort of get the attention that you think it would. So, I don't know. Those are a couple of my favorites. I really like the ancient Native American sites that are in Ohio. You know, we have ancient Indian mounds that have been here for thousands of years and ruins of ancient walled settlements by natives that have, indigenous people that have been here for thousands of years. And I'm not saying those are haunted, but I like history a lot, and I wouldn't be surprised if I spent more time there, if other people spent more time there. They probably might feel that, you know, there might be something going on in places like that. But I also have, you know, deep respect for the history and for the culture too. So always try to be respectful and, you know, not disrespectful. And what can I say?
0: You know, I've been interested in this kind of thing since I was like 11 years old, and my daughter's about to turn 11, and I never talked to her about any of this stuff. And the other day, just out of the blue, she goes, "Daddy, ever heard about Annabelle the doll?" I was like, "What?" And all of a sudden, she's like unloaded all this paranormal knowledge she had. I don't even know where she heard about any of this stuff, but like, right. She's like into it now. And that was one of the first things that she heard about was Annabelle the doll. And, you know, doing what you do, whether it's ghosts, shapeshifters, whatever, what are kind of the popular concepts today? What are sort of the mainstream spooky things in 2026?
1: Well, are you talking about what this all is and what's behind it?
0: No, what are kind of the things that are, like, big in the mainstream nowadays that, like, your average person, your average 10-year-old child would hear of? Yeah, like, when I was a kid, it was a Loch Ness Monster and Bigfoot and that sort of thing. I mean, are there concepts today that are kind of mainstream popular?
1: Well, I still think ghosts are big. I mean, they always have been. You know, there's a fascination with ghosts, again, probably in every culture, because we're always curious about, you know, what comes after. Once we pass away, what is, you know, is there something else? Is there something after? And if so, are we talking about ghosts? And can we connect with ghosts? And, you know, can we talk to grandpa again? So I think that kind of thing, ghosts are still very popular. Cryptids, you mentioned that. Bigfoot, yeah, Bigfoot's big. I think those things still remain in the popular, you know, kind of popular culture. Werewolves have gotten really big, but I think that's kind of dying out now, too. There were some really great writers that have written about them in interesting ways, made them more, I don't want to say more human because they're werewolves, but gave them more a kind of a touch of humanity about them, so we don't just see them as, you know, killing machines or something, but as people that have issues and problems, and that appeals to teens, you know, like, wow, yeah, I can see why this guy became a werewolf, because he's ticked off with society just like I am. So those things are big, you know. And by the way, if your 11-year-old daughter, so if she's interested in the paranormal stuff, you mentioned also haunted places. I'll tie these together. There's a place in Loveland, Ohio, called Chateau La Roche, or sometimes called the Loveland Castle. And it's an actual one-quarter scale Norman castle that was built by one man over 50 years, hand by hand, picking up rocks out of the river and building this castle. Wow. And it's now like a historic site, and people visit it. He lived there. And, of course, now that he's passed away, which has happened years ago, they say it's haunted.
0: Did he have a job? Or I need to hear more about this guy.
1: No, well, the guy, yeah, well, very interesting. Yeah, I mean, he was kind of an architect and an engineer. He was in World War One. He came back from Europe with all these ideas about castles and knighthood and all this stuff, which is what he saw in Europe. And he kind of became a mentor towards a group of boys. He was also like a minister, and he ran a summer camp and everything, and he built this castle with the idea of these young men helping him to do that and learning all the knightly values of honesty, bravery, integrity, you know, all that kind of stuff. So he's a very interesting character. He lived in the castle, built it, and then passed away there. Actually on the job. He was like almost 90 years old when he passed away, working on the job there. And his young followers, who are now in their 60s and 70s, you know, completed the job, and it's a beautiful castle with gardens, terrace gardens outside and everything. It's open to the public, and it's haunted. And where the connection comes in with me, I used to live in Loveland. I knew Harry, who was the guy who built the place, Harry Andrews. And I wrote a book for middle grade children called Haycorn Smith and the Castle Ghost, which is on Amazon. You can get it anywhere. And it's a nice ghost story about the castle and two boys in the city of Loveland that encounter the ghost who helps them solve a crime. So there's a connection for you.
0: Well, there you go. Yeah, because you've done fiction as well as nonfiction.
1: Oh, yeah. Yeah, I have novels out, and some of them have nothing to do with the paranormal. I have a historical novel coming out in December, so that's something new.
0: And the new Shapeshifter book.
1: Yeah, so the new Shapeshifters is basically, it's the same, literally vision, you know, cover-wise or whatever, but otherwise it's the same material, but it's now in an affordable paperback. It's published in England. So it will be out in Europe a little bit earlier than here, but in December we're going to see that thing hitting the shelves, and I'm excited about that because the hardcover book did so well here in the U.S., and that was, you know, that was kind of a pricey book, so I'm thinking that the paperback will do even better. So I'm looking forward to that, and I'm doing some promos for that already, too, like your show.
0: Yes.
1: And other places, too.
0: Now, a lot of, I would presume in the last 20 years, not maybe a lot of new information about Shapeshifters. Can't really do like an updated version with new stories.
1: Well, you know, I don't know. As I said, there were, you know, I quoted or cited some stories that appeared like in the New York Times from early 2000s or so, that area. So I think the stories are still there. And I think as long as I keep looking for them, I'll probably find reports from other countries and things that are like that. Even here in America, we hear reports of what people call skinwalkers,
0: yes,
1: especially in the Southwest. Among the native population or the indigenous population. And, you know, we're still hearing those reports. Reptilian alien shapeshifters is another kind of shapeshifter that people are still talking about. So I think stories might still be coming on those.
0: Are those the two main shapeshifter concepts from this country, either the aliens or the skinwalkers?
1: Probably. There's some other ones that come from, like the Wendigo, which is also a native, indigenous type of creatures. Yeah, I think that's right. It seems like we don't talk so much about shapeshifters as much as we see them in Europe and Asia and places like that, which is an interesting thought. I hadn't really thought about that as much. But here we seem to be locked into cryptids, ghosts, you know, maybe aliens, but not a lot of shapeshifters. So I'm not sure why that is. I'm not sure why our culture hasn't discovered more yet.
0: You ever watch The Secret of Skinwalker Ranch on the topic of skinwalkers?
1: Oh, there's a book that I read. Yes. Thing, but I did not see the movie.
0: It's actually a TV series on the History Channel, I believe. And
1: okay.
0: it's like a weekly, I think they're on seventh season or something like that. And it's you don't hear a lot on the show about the traditional skinwalker. It's called Skinwalker Ranch, but there aren't really any reports of anything like shapeshifting, anything like that. But if you watch the show, there's certainly, it almost falls in that category of, if you go there, you're guaranteed to experience something weird. It's an enjoyable show because there usually is something. It's hard to say if it's supernatural or just some phenomenon, some natural phenomenon we don't understand, but there's something weird that happens on pretty much every show.
1: Yeah, right. I mean, I haven't seen the show, but I know in reading the book and everything, there are a lot of things that people think, well, there's aliens here, they think there's cryptids here, we saw this weird guy walking around. There's ideas about like them being maybe some kind of a portal or something in that ranch. That, you know, so you're exactly right. There's a lot of strange things that happen there.
0: So shapeshifters, do you think that maybe one of the reasons it's not talked about a lot in this country as compared to other countries is some of that maybe, I mean, you hear when with like Bigfoot, for example. It's less so with UFOs because they're more out in the mainstream and the government talks about them and that sort of thing. But still with Bigfoot, I mean, you hear a lot of stories about people that they don't want anyone to know that they think they saw Bigfoot. It's an embarrassing type of deal. And I would think that if you, John, went outside and you saw a man turn into a wolf, you may not be, you know, wanting to tell a lot of people that you think you saw that because they would probably think something about you. Do you think it's maybe culturally something like that as compared to other countries?
1: That's an interesting idea, and I think you might be onto something in that we, you know, here in America, we might think, well, we're so highly educated and, you know, all this, that if we saw something like that, it would have to be our imagination. It couldn't possibly be real, and yet we would say, oh, sure, in a place like Africa or something, yeah, people see them all the time and believe it. And, you know, this is definitely some kind of a cultural bias in that point, and I wouldn't be proud of that. But I do think you might be right. There could be something to that. It's just interesting that we don't seem to have in this country a history of shapeshifters. Like I said, I did all my research. I did most of my research in Europe and some of it in Asia. I didn't really do any here because I wasn't hearing shapeshifter stories. You know, I mean, there's some. There's some,
0: but they're very rare.
1: Right. I mean, there are some kind of werewolf. Like, for instance, in Louisiana, the bayous, you have a loup-garou,
0: yes,
1: which is basically it's kind of a werewolf person. So, yeah, there are some, but, yeah, and the Wendigo is a shapeshifter. But, again, that comes from indigenous cultures, you know, not from sort of the mainstream population. We're not getting – Ohio Grassman is, as far as I know, no one is saying that's a shapeshifter, and I'm not hearing any other shapeshifters in Ohio. So I don't know what to make of that.
0: All right, we'll stand by back in a moment with more After Dark Radio, Sports Byline Broadcasting Network.

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2: 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John Kachuba is joining us here today, and the paperback version of Shapeshifters, A History is about to come out. And John, tell us about that, the rest of your books, where we can learn more.
3: Sure. Well, the paperback version of Shapeshifters will be in the United States in December. I think the pub date is actually December 1st, so you should be able to get it. 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And I have a list there of all my books, paranormal, historical novel, historical fantasy, you know, whatever. And so you can follow the link, take you to Amazon, and, you know, you can get set up pretty well. 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So I'm always there.
2: JohnKachuba.com. 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Is that right?
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2: 15 now. My goodness. 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
1: It doesn't happen often, but Japan has executed a convicted murderer.
3: The Ministry of Justice executed 58-year-old Suna Takami for killing five people in an arson attack at a pachinko parlor in Osaka. Takami poured gasoline on the floor and set it on fire, killing five customers and employees and injuring 10 others. His defense argued that he had diminished mental capacity, but the courts upheld his death sentence. This execution came 17 years after the crime and marked the first under the current Takaichi administration.
1: The BBC's Kurumi Mori in Tokyo. Prince Harry and six others, including Elton John, have been ordered to pay £9.5 million to the publisher of Britain's Daily Mail. This follows their failed invasion of a privacy case. Justice Matthew Nicklin announced the payment is due by August 28th. The group lost a high court case in London last month. Breaking news and analysis at townhall.com. A U.S. military chartered plane crashes in western Alaska, killing everyone on board.
4: A small plane chartered by the U.S. Army Corps of Engineers crashed in western Alaska Thursday afternoon near its destination, a remote private military site. All eight people on board were killed. The National Transportation Safety Board's Alaska Region Chief says on the plane were two pilots and six passengers, and that the Cessna 441 had taken off from Anchorage. Foggy weather had been reported. U.S. Senator Lisa Murkowski of Alaska says the flight was operated by an Anchorage-based airplane charter company called Security Aviation. I'm Donna Water.
1: TikTok has reached a nearly $400 million settlement with the U.S. Department of Justice, ending a 2024 lawsuit alleging the company violated federal children's privacy laws. The DOJ said yesterday that TikTok will pay $300 million immediately. More on these stories at townhall.com.
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0: 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You like what you see? Today, the Premier League season begins. Coventry, newly promoted, will take on the champions, Arsenal. Boo, boo. I saw Coventry City at Highfield Road Stadium in Coventry before they tore it down back in the day. That was kind of a scary night, actually. I was walking some bad neighborhoods, pitch black. No one was around. It's like the houses were abandoned. That's a story for another day. But the Sky Blues are back. The team that couldn't be relegated, as they were called, and then Gordon Strachan got them relegated. That's beside the point. Tomorrow, Spurs, Tottenham will begin the season. Thank goodness they're still in the Prem, and they're spending money like it's gone out of style for the first time since I've been a fan, thankfully. But this is my last day of peace before all these players who don't know about my existence will determine my mental health for 9 months. This is more important than anything else because there's promotion and relegation. And Tottenham last year, flirted is the wrong word, but it looked very, they were in the drop zone in the last month of the season. They were 4 points back in the drop zone. They had a game in hand, but they were 4 points adrift at one point just a few months ago. And I can't tell you the anxiety and the horrific, horrifyingness of that. So this has more to do with my mental state than most things. That's what I kept saying. It's a quality of life thing. My quality of life would have gone down 50% had they been relegated. And I am not kidding. That's how important it is. And this is why I'm jealous of yak farmers in Nepal who have... Do they have yaks in Nepal? Who have never heard of sports. Blissfully happy. Not worrying about promotion and relegation. All right, I'm Rick Tittle. We got another hour on that happy note. Come on back.
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1: Thank you for that, and welcome back to the show. 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We're quite happy to have him again. Carmine, we'll get to some of the races, but I forgot to ask you about this last week, about the passing of Robbie Alborado, the former jockey who was only 53, but I know that the Churchill Downs put out a great tribute to him. What can you tell us about Robbie Alborado?
2: Outstanding jockey, good guy, family guy. He rode Cork Curling. This was tragic. I mean, it was unexpected. Actually, they figured he was going to recover. It's going to take a little time. He had a heart attack, and I think they did a bypass. And I guess when your number's up, your number's up. I mean, God, he leaves behind a wife and children. He was always very well-liked by everybody. I haven't heard anybody say a derogatory thing about the guy. And the sport's missing one of their good ones. He retired kind of young. Most jockeys have been riding into their mid-50s. I think he had some health issues. He'd fallen off the horses a couple of times, and his body just said, you know what, I'm done. And I think he was moving on to bigger and better things. This is very unfortunate for him and his family, obviously, right, for his family.
1: Yeah. Thank you for that. And one other thing I wanted to get to as well, and this happened about 10 days ago, was that there was some irregularities apparently at Fair Hill Training Center, and there were some racetracks in New York and New Jersey that were getting scrutiny because of this training facility in Maryland, because they had entered some horses in Saratoga and at Monmouth. Did you ever find out what that was all about?
2: They haven't found out yet. I know they're looking into it closely. It's interesting because of the fact that the way it went down leaves a lot to be desired. But by the same token, it doesn't mean the races were fixed. They might have they actually were overbet. And the reason the irregularity was, when you have a $30-some horse in the Daily Double only pays $28, that's a problem. So people are going to look at that and say, okay, what's going on here? And that's what really happened. And so we haven't heard anything about that. This week we heard about another guy who was getting inside information. He was gambling. He was a gambler. He was a racehorse owner, and he got through with the computer system, which is antiquated. And HISA, which likes to bust jockeys' balls for hitting a horse 8 times versus 6, but this is a guy who was basically betting, going into tournaments and taking advantage of an edge he had. Which, you know what? To me, that's just not right. I mean, everybody should have a fair shake at the information he had, which he was stealing off the internet or the computer system.
1: All right, I knew you would know. All right, let's take a look at, we got some big races. Let's start at Del Mar, and we have the Pacific Classic. And I'm looking at the favorite, maybe the 11 Knightsbridge, which of course is where Harrods, and that's all that great shopping area in London. So Knightsbridge, very posh name. You have Forged Steel at 2. Other than that, maybe Hit Show at 7. What are you thinking?
2: Well, if we know that Knightsbridge is going to have some speed, push to the front. Now, off of his last race, that was a very lightning-fast track at Monmouth, he got to the front, never looked back. First time he ever went past a mile. He went a mile and eighth in a very good time and ran one by 10.5. His buyer number is the highest of the year. Hit Show has been running lousy lately. He's a closer. He likes the mile and a quarter, but I'm looking elsewhere. I think there's two horses in this race that they're now horses. One's United States and the other one's Japan. I love this horse, Finger. And he's got a six-pound edge over the field, and even a one-pound edge over the filly, the mare. I'm enjoying the one horse. Forged Steel is going to go to the front, has experience in California, won at the mile and a quarter earlier in the year when he won the Gold Cup. But I'm not overly impressed with this horse. And if he was that good, why didn't Pratt come out with him? But the horse you've got to really look at that's dangerous is Navajo Warrior. This is an incredibly amazing horse, and he is on fire. He's won three in a row, overwhelmingly.
1: By the way, something got lost in translation with the Japanese horse named Finger. I mean, that's a pretty bad name.
2: Yeah, at a gun runner. Yeah, it's a crazy name. but I'm going to tell you right now, Tanaka, the trainer and the jockey. You know what I like about this? The jockey's been his jockey his whole career, and his eight starts. He's never worse than second. But he won a Tokyo Derby over a sloppy track on the front end very impressively. And he's earned $1,300,000 so far in his career, short career. I think this is the upset special. If you get 8-1 on this horse, breakdance. That's a steal. The same thing can be said for Navajo Warrior. That's my exacta. I don't know if he's going to get the mile and a quarter. His numbers don't say he's a mile and a quarter horse. Now, Hitchell should close, but I don't think Hitchell wins the race. I think his best form was last year, or actually when he ran in Dubai and won. I had him that day. It was a nice price, $50 horse. But when I'm looking at the rest of the field, Forge Steel, there's a lot of front-end speed. The Finger's going to have, I think, is the class of these horses. Forge Steel is a nice colt. I mean, I'd love to own him, but I don't think he's a great horse. I think he's a Group 2, 3, you know, handicap horse, where I think Finger's going to be a legitimate Grade 1 horse, and I think this horse is going to be running in the Breeders' Cup sometime this year.
1: Finger's jockey you're mentioning, Keita Tosaki, Navajo Warriors jockey, Safi Jofa's horse, will be Micah Husbands. And Micah Husbands is a guy that has been around for a while. He's got almost $8 million in earnings, but he's not one of these guys that flies around like the Pratts and the Alvarados and some of these other guys. Is he more of a California guy?
2: No, he's actually Canadian. Canadian jockey.
1: Okay.
2: And then he went to Florida and he came to the U.S. and he's tied in with Joseph. And he's actually been very successful. He's won 25% of his mounts on with the Safi Joseph horses. And Safi Joseph is having a monster year, and he's won a lot of nice races this year. And he's winning at 23% for the year. That's strong. I really think Navajo Warrior could be that good. And he does not have to go to the front. He can lay third or fourth and then sweep home. And I like the fact that Husbands is on this horse.
1: Just one more question about this race. There's an Argentine horse, the 4, Subsanador. The veteran Mike Smith is going to be in the mounts. Trainer Richard Mandela, is he an Argentine guy?
2: No, Mandela's been an American trainer for years, but okay. This particular horse is definitely over his skis. This is not a race that I would say, okay, fine. Even though last year, or actually 2 years ago, ran second in the San Diego Handicap, I don't see this horse making any noise. And based on his last few starts, Forge Steel crushed him. He hasn't done anything. He's 0-3 this year. I would be very shocked if this horse popped up and won a mile and a quarter race. The 5-horse mallet truck is better than the 4, and that's not saying much.
1: Do you want to take a real quick look at the Del Mar Mile Stakes?
2: I actually want to look at the Del Mar Mile. I'm biased. I wanted to look at the Del Mar Oaks.
1: Okay,
2: let's
1: do that.
2: 3-year-old. This is a great race. This is an excellent race. This is going to have a lot of firepower in it. There's a shipper coming in from back east, Midwest, actually. Philip Bauer, the Tam Tam, I love this horse. I love the trainer. Alvarado's coming out to ride this horse. I really like the way this horse is running. This is an interesting play. But the horse to beat is absolutely the 9 horse. That's Kensington Lane. Mm-hmm. This is a horse that's been running in Grade 1 races over in Europe competitively. He first started at Saratoga, that last race. Coming home in 11-1. Is impressive. A 147-3 in the Belmont Oaks back in July 4th. This horse could be every bit that good. Rosario rode him then. He's going to ride him again this time. And Rosario's been red hot in California lately.
1: Four Irish horses, 2 British horses. They're taking over the world.
2: Well, they tend to do a very good job when they come over here. But I'm going to say define. This would be a defining upset if he came through. The other one, Green Carrera, I don't know what to say. Joel Bryan is the trainer, a very good trainer overall. This is a horse that doesn't have experience in the higher levels. This has been a mile horse. He's not really, hasn't gone this far. It's not much. It's only another 1/8 of a mile, but this may be, it's 2 turns. This would be a challenge for that horse. So I got him. I'm looking at him. And the other horse you got to look at is number 10, Raining Party. Now, I had him his last time out. He's a significant closer. This race is going to set up for him to have a piece of it, but I don't know if he can beat Kensington Lane, nor do I think he can beat Tam Tam. I think this is going to be a 3-9, 3-9-10 play for me, and I'm definitely leaning on the 9 horse. I think this is the class of the field. And if this horse runs like he did last, she ran like last time, look out. It's over.
1: I'm going for Tam Tam because that's the horse that's going to have an American flag on it, Carmine.
2: Well, I like that. And Alvarado's on the horse because he may be disappointed in the next race. So if he gets this one, he won't be as upset.
1: All right, good stuff. Carmine Marino from Pro Wagering, always entertaining. Thanks for your insights.
2: Take care. Talk to you next week.
1: All right. I'm Rick Tittle. We'll come on back. We got open lines the rest of the way at 1-800-878-PLAY.

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1: All right, thank you for that. And welcome back to the show. Rick Tittle with you coast to coast and around the world on the American Forces Radio Network. By the way, it's the sixth anniversary of the worst home run call in Major League Baseball history. And I feel bad for Tom Brenneman, who is a very good broadcaster. And I met his dad, Marty, one time at an event, who was a very nice guy. But you might remember during a Reds broadcast, they came back from a break, and Tom Brenneman said a word about homosexuals with rhymes with bag. He said it's the bag capital of the world. And then they finished the inning, went to a break, came back, and he started the apology while the game was going on. And this is all online. You can see it. But I didn't know it was the sixth. Someone has to point out the sixth. I'm sure he's like, thanks. Well, like, hey, Rick, thanks for bringing this up. But he has been getting some work. You know, it's sort of like Glenn Kuiper has been getting some work on some Giants games after accidentally saying the N-word. He was trying to say he went to the Negro League's museum in Kansas City, and it came out sounding like something else, and that was it. He was fired by the A's. But the thing about when Tom Brenneman came back and he said, I pride myself as a man of faith. I am so very, very sorry from the bottom of the heart. I can't tell you how much this is bad, and I might not be wearing this headset again. By the way, a long drive by Castellanos, and that's a home run. Anyway, I just want to let everybody know that I feel really... That was a home run call. And I do feel... If he had just come on and said, I'm very, very sorry. Look, I understand, you know, how desperate he was to ask for an apology. On the other hand, it's a home run call. By the way, that's a deep drive by Castellanos, and that's going to be a home run. Anyway, back to the word that I let go. Sorry. All right. Can you be two things at once? Can you be a dog and a cat? Can you be night and day? Well, Daquan Wright is about to find out. What does that mean, Rick? How about that for a lead-in? The Cleveland Browns rookie has entered the transfer portal. What? Mongo, Dogface, Banana Patch? What did you say? The President of the United States will be at the Kremlin in his office. What? Yes. Old Miss tight end Daquan Wright. He was undrafted, and he's in Brown's camp, and he's still in Brown's camp. But he's one of those 16 players we were talking about who want to go back to college after this Louisiana judge granted a temporary restraining order. Not for a wacko. You sure are pretty. Will you marry me? No, thanks. Are you sure? That's what you need a restraining order for, usually. So, Wright was a very good tight end at Vatek. And then he transferred to Ole Miss. And he was a very good tight end at Ole Miss. He was second team All-SEC. And he went undrafted. Philly signed him, they cut him, then Cleveland picked him up. He's still on the team. So, despite all these NCAA rules that that apply regarding players who've signed NFL contracts and are ineligible to return, this temporary restraining order has created this little time-sensitive window for these players who are on NFL, they're not rosters, but they're in camp. They have numbers. So final cuts are in 9 days. You need to get to 53. And by the way, a few years ago, they Remember, it's like, you got to be down to this many on this day, and then this day, and this day. And then they finally said, look, just cut players if you feel like it, but you only have to be down to 53 on August 30th, and that's going to be it. So you think about the NIL. And I was talking yesterday to Steve Hellwagen from Bucknuts up there in Columbus. And Jeremiah Smith got $10 million. He could have had $10 million to leave, and Ohio State gave him $8 million. Last year as a freshman, he got $4 million. He's a teenager, and he has $12 million so far. Good for him. I don't disparage against that. But you think about not even being able to make the Eagles' preliminary camp and then going to Cleveland, a team that stinks. But the thing about Cleveland, they have a lot of good wideouts, believe it or not. Especially the rookies, Concepcion and Boston. You got Jerry Jeudy, but tight end-wise, I don't know. Joku, he ain't there. So give it a shot. But this is exactly what the NCAA never wanted to happen. Never wanted to happen. And here's the thing. He's not merely challenging for another collegiate season. He's actively exploring what other college teams could offer him whilst his agent is exploring what other NFL organizations could offer him. At the same time, that is what's it's that's that sounded impossible to me until today. Now, the former Seahawks and SMU running back TJ Harden is among these group of players too that Louisiana lawsuit, and he's trying to get back in. The Ohio State kicker Jaden Fielding is trying to get back in. He filed a personal suit in Illinois. By the way, when I graduated college, my dad bought me a personal suit at Brooks Brothers. But Fielding was all Big Ten as a field goal kicker. And I talked about Jack Pyburn yesterday. There's also ex-Xavier Harris, the South Carolina safety. He's a four-year starter. DQ Smith, Dairy Queen himself. They're in there. And you know what? I like it. I like it because it tells the Browns, all right, well, I guess you don't want me. And the Browns can now say, yeah, we'll hit the road, Jack. And don't you come back. Or it's just saying, I know I'm not going to be a part of things. So let me go back. It was about 20 years ago where if you declared for the draft in basketball, you gave up all your college eligibility. And I remember Stanford had a point guard. Stanford was actually number one in the nation at one point at this time. It was hard to believe. The Adam Keefe years. And I remember a guy who I worked with said, you should trade Tim Hardaway to get Adam Keefe. Isn't that what it's all about? Isn't that what it's all about, Rick? And I said, what? It's all about trading a great player for a schmuck with freckles? No, that's not what it's about. Unless you want to suck. So I have some. My vocabulary is so great. You suck. I suck. I suck. But that is the thing where you would declare and then your eligibility was gone. So then Chris Jones came out and he's like, hey, I'm the point guard for the number one team. And they go, you'll never play in the NBA. And he went, okay, thanks for telling me. And he went back to Stanford. Good for him. He would have given up everything. And then they'd be like, why did you think you were good? I thought everybody was telling me I was good. No, you're not that good, dude. So, once again, Daquan Wright, Cleveland Browns tight end, is in the transfer portal. Let that rattle around in your empty dome for a while. I'm Rick Tittle. Come on back.

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6: If we're handing out insults for being fat, let's have a go at him. Look at him. Why? And he's got glasses. Let's call four eyes as well. Why don't we call him Fatty Toad Boy? What to do?

0: Don't be getting your granny panties all in a bunch. We got Rick Tittle up in here.
1: All right, we got Rick Tittle up in here, and the lines are available at 1-800-878-PLAY. If you want to know my level of maturity, and just because I know a lot about history does not mean I'm smart. It just means I'm a history nerd. I'm actually, to show you my level of maturity, I was just laughing my behind off in the break because there's some stupid video on the internet. This woman, she's filming, she's going around these office cubicles, and she's tapping these women on the shoulder, and she's like, "Bethany?" And she's like, "Yeah." "They said you sounded like an owl." "Like an owl? Yeah, that's what they said." And they went, "Who?" Then they went to the next person. "Yeah, they said you sounded like an owl." I went, "Who?" Oh, that's high hilarity. Ah, that'll hold me over for a while. Okay. You know, the NFL, too. Well, that's a weird segue. The NFL every year has new rules. I remember when I was a kid, it was like, oh, in the grass. I go, "What's in the grass?" And my dad was like, "Well, it's supposed to help quarterbacks when you, when they, from getting hurt. It's called in the grass." In the grass. Now, he was saying in the grasp. In other words, once you got a hold of the quarterback, then they blew the whistle. But they realized that there was no point in when you would grasp a guy and then stop. It was usually you were grasping him for a millisecond while you were nailing him. So whether it's in the grasp or the seventh day of Venice, however you're saying it wrong, there are rules. Well, when he jumped up and got hit and then got knocked out of bounds, if he hadn't been knocked out of bounds, then he would have been, you know, all that. I hate forward progress. I hate the stupid rule. If a guy gets knocked back, he gets knocked back. Well, if it's on his own impetus. Yeah, it's just, there's a lot of dumb rules. Even last night, I'm watching that game. One of my favorite names, Kyemi Fairbairn. Kyemi Fairbairn of the Texans. Good kicker. But he didn't kick it in the landing zone. We will fight them on the landing zones. The Raiders got the ball at the 40. The landing zone. Everything's a pooch kick, and everybody has to be a mannequin. So in other words, they change rules all the time. So there's a new rule this year, a slight new rule. For the first time ever, someone beside the head coach can throw the red challenge flag. Right now I'm going to get canceled. Can throw the red challenge flag. It says the head coach or head coach's pregame challenge designee can initiate a challenge by throwing the red flag onto the field before the next snap or kick. Now, there are some people, so you don't have to say me or him. You have to point it out, like your rental car. Who else might be driving? There are teams where coaches get so mad and they run on the field that they actually have a minder. I always think this is the worst job ever for a football team. Just think how excited you are. I'm in the NFL. What? I'm on the sideline. Oh, my gosh, your coaching career is so great. You were a graduate assistant just 3 years ago. I know. Now I'm on the side. What do you do? Oh, I hold back the coach when he gets really mad so he doesn't run on the field. Because you know what happens with those guys? We've all seen it. The coach gets mad. He throws down his headset. He starts swearing. He starts walking on the field. And the other guy comes in and grabs him. And all that guy gets is, at best, a dirty look, and at worst, a tongue lashing and a physical push. So there are guys that do that. But now there's a red flag designee. And there are some people who's calling it the Zach Taylor rule. Why? Because Zachary Taylor, and I love that he admitted this, because he said, "I've been here since 2019, and Doug Rosfeld has always been the guy to throw the flag." Like, what? He said, "I've been here for 8 years and I have never thrown a challenge flag." He goes, "You don't?" He goes, "No, it's never been an issue. They come up in pregame and they go, 'Who's got the flag?' And I say, 'That guy. I didn't even know it was frowned upon. I know there's other coaches in this league. I'm not the only one who did it." I saw they implemented a new rule, so maybe we'll get a retroactive fine. So they said, why aren't you in charge of it? He says, it's just easier for me not to be in charge of it. Now, I'm sure it's his decision, right? But he's like, I got enough to worry about. Remember when I was an offensive coordinator for my high school alma mater, and I hired one of my best friends to be the linebacker coach. And there were at least three things that bugged me. Never hire your friends. He's still one of my best friends. But he would stand one step on the field during the game, and I kept going, coach, coach, yeah, you got to get off the field. And he would step back a half step. Like, what, do you have some sort of inner ear problem where you drive on the shoulder of the freeway? Get off the field. The other one was, like, one time I was yelling at the ref, ref, you forgot to stop the clock, you forgot to stop the clock. And he goes, coach, you got bigger problems than the clock right now. I went, my only problem is the clock right now. And the other problem is he would kick people off the team willy-nilly. And then I'd always reinstate them. They'd come crying to me, what up? I go, what happened? They go, that Niner coach. He'd always wear Niner gear. That Niner coach said, push a grape around the track with your nose or you're cut. And he goes, I didn't think he would quit. I go, will you quit kicking people off the team? Anyway. So, in other words, it can be a little bit crazy on the sideline. And so I understand why Zach Taylor would be like, hey, you, throw it. I'm sure that guy's not throwing it on his own. That's where Rosveld comes in. He's his right-hand man. And Zach Taylor said, they always made it clear to me that Doug has to stand close, and I guess if I ever needed to sneak one by them back there, I mean, they couldn't just get me on the headset. Doug could have done it, but that's never come up. That's just part of our routine. I just feel better with Doug having it. He's on it. He's paranoid. He doesn't want to miss it. I've yelled at him a few times. I remember my college coach, who was such a dummy. We were at a game, and the headset wasn't working with the eye in the sky. He was talking to the OC. And our tech guy came over, who was a grown man. He was like 40. And he's like, what's wrong? And he goes, the headset's not working. And he goes, okay. And then he took it off and he slammed it into the ground and went into 1,000 pieces. He goes, effing fix it. I'm like, yeah, there's no, I can never get paid enough to be treated like that. So they asked Rosveld about it. The Athletic did. And he said, when the situation arises, Jack tells me to throw it. I just move towards the refs. I make sure I get to know them before the game, and I know their names and make sure that they know that I have the red flag so that I can quickly get it down on the ground in front of them. And by the way, the Bengals have won five challenges last season. That was third most in the whole league. So now the NFL is implementing a rule of something they've already been doing for a long time. That's got to be good, right? From now on, your show has to begin at 9 and go to 12. All right, I'll try to adjust. Thanks for telling me. All right, I want to give a shout-out to a guy that I respect who lost his job. His name's Danny Amendolara. And in this business, people get hired and fired all the time. Damon. Sorry, Damon Amendolara was on Mad Dog Sports, Chris Russo's station on Sirius. And he is now out. He's done immediately. He's a sports talk show host. And he said, do not feel bad for me. I have lived an incredibly charmed life, and I've been on both sides of this equation. I have replaced others. I've been part of new shows. I've had an incredible good run of fortune over 25 years in the business. The reason I bring this up is because Damon Amendolara has been, even though he has no ties to Oakland, he has been an ally of the John Fisher hate movement. And when we had our first big fans fest that I hosted, this was 3 years ago at Jack London Square, I was one of the hosts. Damon Amendola brought his show on the Mad Dawn Network to our Fans Fest, and he sat down with some of our guests, Coco Crisp and Grant Balfour, and he's friends with another Damon, Damon Bruce. I think Damon Bruce sat down with him as well. And the Last Dive Bar guy sat down with them. And whenever during the process of them moving to Vegas, Amanda Lara was always someone to jump up and down. You know, Jeff Passan had a classic tweet where he said, everything about the A's move to Vegas is just greed. That's all it is. It has nothing to do with baseball. It's just greed. And that was fine. But Amanda Lara to fly from New York to Oakland to be a part of a Fans Fest. Remember, Fan Fest used to be sponsored by the A's. And as part of the broadcast team on the flagship for pre and post, I used to host many of those, whether it was at the Coliseum or Jack London Square. And then I would have a booth with, whether it was Towney or Guy Haberman or whomever, I would interview A's players, and this was all with the blessing of the A's. Well, then Lou Wolf said, no more Fan Fest. So Last Dive Bar and the Oakland 68s created Fans Fest. And it was like during the pandemic, they had the first one, and I hosted that solo. That was in Brooklyn Basin near my favorite restaurant, Broadside. And so it grew, and then it went to Jack London Square, and then it went to Raimondi Park. And this last year I hosted it at Fruitvale, and we had I got to interview Shep Messing on stage, which was really cool. But anyway, I just want to give a shout-out. I was sorry to see Damon. And look, Damon's still going to – he's going to work somewhere else. But it sucks for him, and it's no reflection on him. It's just these things just happen. But I want to give him a shout-out because – Damon Amanda Lara flew all the way out to Oakland to support a cause that is not near and dear to him. He did it merely as the justice of a fellow baseball fan. All right, I'm Rick Tittle. Let's take a break and come on back on Byline.

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4: 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I'm a man! I'm 40!

0: don't ask Rick Tittle to bring it, because it already done got brought.
1: All right, talk to me. I'm a man. I'm 40. That's how old James Harden is going to be when his new contract runs out. The Cavaliers have extended him 3 years, $97 million. So this includes a player option for 28-29 with a trade kicker. And that now means Harden has topped, or will top, $500 million in salary. He's, forget shoe contracts and everything else, salary. And the only other people that have got over $500 million, LeBron, KD, Steph, Devin Booker, Paul George, Donovan Mitchell, and Joel Embiid. And we know Harden is not exactly Patrick Beverley or Joe Dumars on defense, but we also know that he's like Steph on offense. The guy is a born scorer, and he will be in the Hall of Fame, despite being pretty one-dimensional. And he did help Cleveland get to the Eastern Conference Finals. And so he declined his player option to pursue more money on a longer deal, and he got it. So, I mean, they just made that deal. We were talking about it on Wednesday. They got Peyton Watson from the Nuggets, and they gave him a 4-year, $88 million deal and a 5-team trade. But even last year, at 37 years old, he averaged 20.5, 8 assists, 5 rebounds. That was only 26 games after he got dealt over. Now, Cleveland did get swept by the Knicks. Remember, the Knicks were red hot after that embarrassment in Atlanta in the earlier round. And then the only other game they lost was when Trump went to MSG in the finals. But flipping Darius Garland to the Clippers for Harden, that didn't seem great. But, you know, they've lost Dean Wade, Max Strus, friend of the show, and Dennis Schroeder now. But it'll be Harden and Mitchell and Watson and Mobley and Allen. And I think they'll feel okay with themselves, so congrats to the beard. I'm Rick Tittle. Have a great weekend. We'll talk to you Monday, 9 a.m. Pack time.

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1: IndyCar drivers are ready for the Freedom 250 Grand Prix race happening in Washington, D.C. this weekend. But people who drive the streets every day are not necessarily happy about it, saying their patience is on empty.
2: Washington, D.C. drivers and those who live and work in the area of the race say all of the street closures and detours are making it worse than cherry blossom time in the city. The event is bringing major gridlock with dozens of roads and streets closed, parking and travel restrictions. Access to museums is limited. There are mass transit detours and flights will briefly stop at Reagan National Airport. And there's a massive weekend security perimeter. Bill Alexander, Washington.
1: A federal appeals court has temporarily halted a court order that would have granted thousands of athletes an extra year of eligibility. This decision comes just 8 days before the college football season begins. The lawsuit was filed by players who graduated high school in 2022. More news at townhall.com. We now know who will serve the rest of former California Congressman Eric Swalwell's House term, which ends in January.
3: California State Senator Ayesha Wahab has won a special election to fill the Democrat seat, defeating Bay Area Rapid Transit Director Melissa Hernandez. Swalwell, who was running for California governor, ended his campaign and quit Congress in April after he was accused of sexual harassment and assault, allegations he denies. Wahab and Hernandez will face off again in November, an election to determine who will serve the next full two-year term. Rich Thomason reporting.
1: President Trump traveled to South Carolina yesterday to support Senator Darlene Graham, his chosen candidate to replace her late brother, Senator Lindsey Graham. Yesterday's Myrtle Beach rally came just days before the Republican runoff, highlighting the president's focus on securing a win for his pick. You'll find more on these stories at townhall.com. I'm Ron Taylor.
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0: 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Chris Johnston was second, his second top 10 in the last three events, and he's up as well. 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
0: What do Brandon Polinick, Lee Livesey, Seth Fighter, Patrick Walters, Scott Canterbury, and Brandon Lester all have in common? 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
0: And welcome back, Phoenix Boats Bassmaster Radio. Now, as we kick off our top three in this tournament, coming off of the Spro Bassmaster Elite at Lake Champlain, we're going to start things off with Seth Fighter. He really seems to like these bodies of water, and especially if you give him a Lake Champlain without forward-facing sonar, he's going to be a thing. And he was this week, coming in third in the tournament. Joins us now on the VMC Hook. Seth, welcome back to the show, man. How are you?
5: Doing good. Thanks for having me.
0: Another nice tournament up there, man. Your record, you know, not only at Champlain, but on the St. Lawrence River, we'll get to that in a minute, but your record is really, really good, and you must have been excited when you saw that Champlain would be a no forward-facing tournament because you could just go fishing the way you'd like to fish, right?
5: Yeah, no, I've been looking forward to that one for a year now since they announced it, but yeah, it fits me really well, and I just love fishing that place.
0: Yeah. What is it about it that works so well for you? I mean, I know there's a lot of grass there. It's kind of similar to the natural lakes you have in Minnesota where you grew up. But, you know, what is it that you think makes it work for you so well there? Because you have just got a great, you know, record there at Champlain.
5: Yeah, it just feels like home. It's a long drive from my house, but it's kind of a combination of the two lakes I grew up fishing the most, which were Lake Minnetonka and Lake Mille Lacs, kind of combined in one. And it just feels like home. I don't got to second guess myself. I know what I need to do when I go to those places and what looks good and what doesn't. And it's just, you know, years of fishing really similar stuff around the house.
0: Were you fishing history at all? You have such great history there. I would imagine it's hard to avoid. I mean, we all remember you doing so much damage up in the marinas and things like that in the inland sea and so on. Would you know, how do you handle that going to a body of water where you've got a lot of good memories, but you don't necessarily want to hit the same spots?
5: Yeah, no, I intentionally didn't fish anything I've fished before in the past, which might have been a mistake. Because some of those, I've seen some after watching the tournament afterwards, I've seen some guys catch them out of some places where I've caught them before. So that might have been a mistake, but I just figured with the no-scope tournament and largemouth getting probably more pressure than they normally get there when you can scope, that, you know, these guys do their homework. They all watch the past tournaments and stuff like that. I was expecting, you know, places I caught them in the past to be pretty crowded, so I actually went up there and something I don't normally do. I went up there and pre-practiced for a week before it went off limits, just, you know, kind of searching out those little hidey holes that aren't obvious. And that's kind of what I ended up running all this week.
0: Yeah. Tell us about how you set up this, this drop shot and how you were fishing it. Cause it wasn't like a super finessey type drop shot, but it was a drop shot nonetheless.
5: Yeah. Well, it's called power shot. And I mean, I'm doing it with a bait caster and braid to a leader and pretty good size leader. You know, I was flipping 17 pound Suffolk fluoro to a 30 pound Suffolk braid. But the thing I noticed, and I think it's probably just because Champlain's really been getting pounded the last month or so, from a bunch of big tournaments there every weekend before we got there. And you know, normally it's I'm real heavy on like a Texas rig or a jig in the grass, but something about this week, I'm assuming it's just from the pressure. I really couldn't get a lot of bites doing that. So I switched up, went to the drop shot, give them something a little more finesse. Obviously, it's still on heavy line and a decent-sized rod, but, you know, fairly finesse presentation in those grass beds was really key to getting the bigger fish to bite this week. I mean, honestly, the place that I weighed half my fish off of, I never had a bite there in practice. Wow. But I did see one giant one kind of swimming around in the sparse grass, so that's what got me to go back there. And I had went through there with the Texas rig in practice, never had a bite, and started flipping a drop shot in there during the tournament and ended up weighing a handful of really big fish out of that one small little area.
0: So Fighter with us, the 2021 Bassmaster Angler of the Year, and having a really nice season this season. I think around 16th or so in points, solidly in the Classic that'll come up in the spring at Hartwell. Explain for our listeners, do a little technique of the week. Why, if you're going with a bait caster and you're going with 17-pound fluoro as a leader, why the braid? You know, can you make that rig with straight fluoro? You know, why do you like to go with the Suffolk braid to the suffix line?
5: You definitely could make it work with straight flora. I mean, the leader I'm tying is probably, you know, 7-8 feet long to begin with. So the majority of the contact with the grass is still going to be my fluorocarbon. It's just how I do everything. That way I can keep it the same. If I fish, you know, if I get in really, really heavy grass, I'll go straight braid. But for the most part, my flipping setups always braid to a leader. It doesn't matter if I'm doing docks or lay downs or grass or what it is. I just keep it the same. And that way it doesn't matter if I'm in muddy water, it's the same setup. If I'm in gin clear water, it's the same setup. I just do it to keep it the same every time when I set the hook. And it's just how I flip.
0: It's been an interesting season for you. Very steady. Checking most events, only had a couple that you kind of bombed a little bit in at Lake Martin and at the Pasquotank River, but a lot of good finishes in there as well. Those two rivers were really good to you, the Ten Tom and the Arkansas River. You were very, very hot, you know, during that period of time as well. Just talk about the season in general, because this has been a pretty good one for you.
5: Yeah, no, I like the schedule we had this year. Was really looking forward to it. Went to some new places, which I love doing. A lot of these lakes we kind of go to, you know, every year, every couple, 2-3 years. And those rivers I'd never seen before in my life. I enjoy fishing new places just because it's a clean slate when you pull up. You know, it's not like, oh, I caught them here a couple years ago, I caught them there a few years ago. It's all just what's happening that week, and no memories getting in the way of you figuring out what's actually going on. So that, and then the half scope, non-scope, I've been liking that a lot. That's a nice change of pace compared to what we've been doing. Makes it be more versatile. You know, you can't just throw a jig head minnow for 9 tournaments a year. You got to be able to do a little bit of everything. So
0: yeah,
5: I've been liking that change. And like I said, the schedules was real interesting this year. I liked it.
0: Yeah, Rapala VMC Pro, Seth Fighter with us here. I mentioned you won in 2021, the Angler of the Year. You smoked the field that year. I mean, it was one of the most amazing seasons in the history of Bassmaster. You're solidly in the Classic. You don't need to win at the St. Lawrence. There's no pressure there. You're not in the race, you know, for the AOI. But when you look at the top of the AOI this year, when you see 3 guys separated by 2 points, how insane is that? I mean, you know, it's you got your own thing. I know you pay attention to that. But when you look up there and you see those 3 guys, that's pretty fascinating.
5: Yeah, it's wild. Usually at this point in the season, going into the last one, it's pretty much one man's to win or lose. You know, if something crazy happened, a guy could come from behind and take it. But yeah, this is definitely hands down the closest AOI race I've ever seen. Like, potentially Corey could win the last tournament and still not win AOI. It's that close.
0: Yeah, it is that close. And speaking of the St. Lawrence River, you have a pretty good record there, whether it's Clayton or Waddington. Clayton, it's like, okay, let's just forget about that whatever 60-mile run just to get to Clayton from Waddington. Everybody will be in the lake. But just give us, in the last minute here, your thumbnail sketch of what it's going to look like going out of Clayton, where everybody will probably be heading for the lake.
5: Yeah, it's a lot more convenient place to go out of for the St. Lawrence River tournament. Even if you do stay in the river, you know, the best section of river is kind of right around the mouth of that lake. So it's going to give everybody a couple extra hours of fishing and a lot less wear and tear on the run. So I think you're going to see really, really big bags this year just for the fact that, you know, guys are going to be able to go out to the lake for 6-7 hours versus, you know, running 2 hours to get there, fishing for a few hours and running 2 hours back. So, yeah, I think you're going to see really big bags, and this should be a really good tournament.
0: Yeah, and you got to have an expectation that Seth Fighter will be right in the mix as well. Seth, I appreciate you so much, and congrats on the great season. For sure, we'll see you at Hartwell, and up until then, go get them at the St. Lawrence.
5: Yep. Thanks for having me. I appreciate it.
0: All right, man. Thank you. That's Seth Fighter. It does a tremendous job. All right, coming up after the break, Chris Johnston was second at Champlain. He's coming up next on Phoenix Boats Bassmaster Radio on the Bassmaster Radio Network.
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0: And welcome back to Phoenix Boats Bassmaster Radio as we continue with our top three from Lake Champlain. And finishing second was Chris Johnson. This is amazing. There's so many layers to this story because last year he didn't have a top 10 all season long and won his second Angler of the Year title consecutively. This year he's had two now top 10s. Angler of the Year is out of reach for him, but his brother is 2 points back in Angler of the Year, battling with the same guy that Chris beat the last 2 years. So it's just absolutely nuts. He joins us now. He's actually still bouncing around on Lake Champlain when he joins us. Chris, welcome to the show, man. How are you?
22: I'm good. Thank you. I just, yeah, I'm on Lake Champlain still. I was doing a media week for Bass Pro Shops, and then we finished up today, and the kids are here with me, so they're out live scoping smallmouth bass right now. So they're having some fun.
0: Hey, no live scope on Champlain, man. I mean, come on. There was
22: For the tournament, that changed things up, and it made it a lot of fun. And a lot more largemouth were weighed in because of it.
0: There were a lot more largemouth weighed in. You were one of about half of the guys that were in the top 10 were throwing an urchin-style bait. You continue to kind of evolve that thing. You know, you did so great with it earlier in the year, and you continued to use it. Talk about the conditions in which you used it this time.
22: You weren't going to get many fish on Lake Champlain, but there was a couple areas, just big fish spots that I know of on Champlain, and I would use it where I knew maybe one or two largemouth live, and they're usually 4-plus pounders. So I would try and get a decent limit every day, throwing that thing, mixing it up, trying to get my kicker largemouth. And I didn't catch any on day one, And then every day after that, I caught a couple nice ones. My biggest largemouth all week was a 5.5 that I caught on it during the tournament.
0: I'm interested with the way you rig it, because you've been doing different things as everybody's kind of learning how to use it and so on. It looked like you had a frog hook with the, but you put the weight on the frog hook first, maybe, and then feed it back through the urchin. Tell us about how you rigged that thing.
22: Oh yeah. You're correct. I was using a full cast koiki, and then I was taking a 4-aught Yamagatsu frog hook and pushing it up through the hole in the koiki. But then before I did that, I would take an O-ring, and you have to pinch the frog hook together, the two points together, and get this O-ring over the frog hook. And then once you get it on, you'd put, like, I was using an 1/8-ounce teardrop tungsten weight. And then so that would stop the hook from going in the koiki too far. And with the weight at the back of the hook, it kind of balances it out well to keep those treble hooks facing up. So
0: you know, one of,
22: I've been playing with it. And that method seems to work pretty good.
0: One of the things that we saw at ICAST was that now everybody and their brother were not only coming out with urchin baits, but all these different ways to rig it, you know, and different rigs to that set up for it. So I think that that's kind of an interesting thing. And guys will continue to have a lot of different options as to how to hang, you know, weights off it and what kind of hooks to use. And they won't be called frog hooks. They'll be called urchin hooks.
22: You're not wrong. There's going to be a lot of urchin hooks coming out next year, new rigs in the next year. And it's an evolving thing, and we're learning as we go.
0: Yeah, there's no doubt about it. So how will it play at the St. Lawrence? You'll have your forward facing. Will you use it the way you use a drop shot? Will you not use it? You know, what do you think? How does it play in that kind of scenario when you get out there bouncing around in Lake Ontario?
22: It's going to be heavily relied on for the next tournament on the St. Lawrence River. I would say every person in the top 10 is going to be using live scope. And you're going to be looking for smallmouth. Sometimes they're just kind of scooting along the bottom and they're hard to see. Other times they'll suspend and they'll just glow, and it's super easy to see them. But the hard part on the St. Lawrence is not going to be finding the bass. It's going to be catching them. They're highly pressured now, very smart fish. And it seems like 1 in 50 fish that you throw at, you can actually trick and get to bite. So very, very educated fish. And like I said, the guy that can figure out a way to catch them better than the next guy is going to have a lot of success.
0: Well, that's why I'm wondering, you know, with the urchin being relatively new, do you think that that's something that'll fool them? Will you be able to drop shot that urchin in there with this, while you're live scoping them? Or have those bass seen those too?
22: They've definitely seen them. It's definitely going to be tied on the deck of my boat, but it doesn't seem to be the deal like it does for largemouth, where, like on Santee, like, the largemouth couldn't resist it. The smallmouth don't swim out of the way to go eat it. You can catch the odd one on it, but it's not going to throw it out there and catch every one. I can promise you that.
0: Chris Johnson with us. Last time we talked to him, he was taking a header into the lake at Santee Cooper Lakes to save one of his urchins. And you were commenting then that you couldn't get the koikis, and you had sponsorship with those guys. Were you able to kind of scoop up a few of them now, at least?
22: I have some. I think I got about 10. And I'm stocked up. I'm just looking at my young guy here. He just live scoped something that's pulling really hard. I don't know what he's got. It looks like a great big smallmouth. I could have used it in the tournament.
0: How young is he?
22: He's nine years old, and he's already figured out the whole scoping deal. He just did this one on his own, and then my youngest is 6.
0: Do you ever take the cone out there, you know, old school cone, and stick it in the water and have him look at that and see what it looks like in that gin clear water through the cone?
22: I do in the spring. They have fun when the fish are on bed, the smallmouth are when they're on bed, but you only really use the cone when they're on bed, so that's the spring up here.
0: Have you seen this fish yet? Now you got me. You know, we're doing like a radio Bassmaster Live version of with a young Johnston with the next wave of Johnston pros.
22: He says his arm's getting tired. I don't know what he's got here. He hasn't jumped.
0: It could be anything.
22: What do you got, Beckett?
0: Let's see. No
22: tension on him.
0: He's pulling on him.
22: Oh, it's a nice smallmouth. It looks like it's about a 3.5 pounder.
0: All right. Well, that's a great smallmouth for a 9-year-old or anybody, for sure. Chris Johnson with us here. All right. This is a weird scenario. Now, you and your brother are both very competitive, but it's also like Team Johnston. You guys are a business, a professional fishing business, and obviously, $100,000 on the line for Corey to win the Angler of the Year. How does this dynamic work with the two of you who have you know, fished a lot of team tournaments out around the St. Lawrence. You guys got a lot of the same spots. How do you do that? Do you defer to him? What, how's this going to work?
22: So I was actually in the same situation 2 years ago. And they're missing, scooping it with the net. And good job, boys. They got him. It's about a four.
0: Wow.
22: So I was in the same situation, and I was up. I was had a chance to angle the year. And basically what we'll do is he'll get first choice of where we fish. We fish a lot of team tournaments on Lake Ontario, so mm-hmm. we know all the same spots. So I'll let him pick which area he wants to fish after, like, practice and go from there. But there's so many good spots. You could win the tournament anywhere out there. So 2 years ago, I got to pick and wherever I wanted to go, but he actually ended up winning the tournament. So you never know where the tournament's going to be won. But obviously, I like to see him do well, and he can pick wherever he wants to go, and I'll go another direction. But if by no means am I throwing in the towel and just letting him have a chance, because I could still win this tournament on any other spot
0: yeah.
22: that he doesn't pick.
0: Yeah, it was you know, about mid-season we talked to him. Him and Trey McKinney were swapping it back and forth, and Corey had taken the lead. And, you know, and he was pretty funny. Your brother's pretty competitive dude, too. He was like, he better have a big lead on me when we head to New York, because if he's not, he's in trouble. You know, he was like throwing down the intimidation right then. And he said, that kid better have a big lead because he's in trouble when we go to New York.
22: Good trash talker. I'll give him that.
0: Yes, he is a good trash talker. But, man, you know, really, you won back-to-back IOIs, and both times Trey was second. You got to admire a little bit what this kid is doing. I mean, 3 years in a row right out of the chute, and he's right there battling for the AOI title all 3 years.
22: It's impressive what he's doing. And, like, he's catching them now with no scope, with live scope. So if he doesn't win it this year, he's going to have his time, I can promise you. He can catch them, seems like, anywhere in the country, and he's hard to deal with. It's going to be a really interesting battle on the St. Lawrence River. The three guys within 3 points is going to be very interesting.
0: Yeah, it is. Three guys, you know what? We all say that, three guys within 3 points, because it's three guys. It's three guys within 2 points. That's, I mean, it's 2 points.
22: That's what it is.
0: Yeah, I mean, your brother's two back, and Drew Cook. And the Drew Cook one is the one that kind of blows my mind a little bit, because, you know, everybody knows Drew's great on sight fishing. He's a shallow water angler and everything else. And to think that we got to this point of the season and Drew Cook is 1 point back, that's kind of stunning as well.
22: Yeah, he's had a great year, and he can catch them. He can catch smallmouth too, so he's good on live scope. So, like, he's not out of it, you know what I mean? I'd say whoever wins AOI will have a top five finish on the St. Lawrence River. They're going to have to earn it between the three of them.
0: Yeah, it'll be very, very interesting to see how it goes there. And, of course, like you say, fishing Champlain without it was good. In retrospect, did you like what we did this year? Did you like having alternating tournaments with the scope and without the scope?
22: I really did it. It makes whoever does well at the end of the year, they had to catch them both ways. And I think that's great. And I think no one can give, like, Trey McKinney a hard time anymore and say, oh, he's just a kid, he can only do well because he's scoping. Well, he's now at the top of Bassmaster, and he caught him in half the tournaments with no scope. So it kind of lets them kind of prove themselves, the young guys, and the old guys are going to have to catch them with live scope some tournaments too.
0: Yeah, and it's not like that all of the tournaments without scope were won by a bunch of vets, you know. We thought that was going to, you know, Hank Cherry came right out of the gate and won at Gunnersville, and we're like, oh, we see how this is working. But it didn't really go that way throughout the season. We saw everybody really performing. The guys that can catch them, and the guys that are struggling, struggled. I mean, it's just the way it is, you know.
22: That's the way it is. You're right on with that one.
0: All right. Did that kid unhook that fish himself now, your kid? Did he, or did you have to, are you unhooking that thing for him?
22: He unhooked it and put it in the live well. He wants a picture. It's about a 4-pounder. I would have loved to have it on Lake Champlain, man. The last day I would have won the tournament if I caught that one.
0: You'd be shaking those off at the side of the boat, though, next week.
22: Well, hopefully it's going to take probably about a 5.5-pound average next week on the St. Louis River.
0: Yeah, I was going
22: to say about 7 pounds a day.
0: Yeah, that's what I was going to say. The 4-pounder next week, and it'll be a nuisance fish. You'd be like, oh, get out of here. You know, I don't need you.
22: It's incredible how big they're getting on the St. Lawrence.
0: All right, man. Appreciate you as always. Great stuff. Good luck there, and we will see you down the road.
22: I appreciate it, and you have a great weekend.
0: All right, man. You too. Coming up next, it's the Rapala Winner's Circle with Brian Schmidt, who got it done again on Lake Champlain. That's next on Phoenix Boats Bassmaster Radio, the Bassmaster Radio Network.
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0: 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Time now for the Rapala Winner's Circle. And, boy, I got to tell you, Brian Schmidt has turned Lake Champlain into his own personal ATM machine. I mean, it is just, by my account, he's won about $254,000 in just Bass events there, BASS events there. I don't even know what else he might have won there, you know, in the past. But he got it done again this past week. Very steady effort by him. And he joins us now on the VMC hook. Brian, welcome back to the show, man. How are you?
6: I'm doing good, guys. Thank you for having me, man. Super blessed week last week.
0: Yeah, it sure was something. And it was kind of it's been kind of a funny year. You're just kind of like ho-humming around this year. You've made some checks about half the time. Most of the tournaments, middle of the pack. You had one little stinker at the 10 time, but for the most part, you know, you just been kind of hanging around. And then, boom, you get this win at Lake Champlain. And not only do you take home the blue trophy and the 100 grand, but you slide up to, you know, 44th in the points overall. And now you're right there on the edge of locking yourself up into another classic.
6: Yeah, for sure. This has been an unusual year. What's so crazy about this is the first bite I got in the first tournament at Lake Gunnersville at 7:30 in the morning, and the ice and everything like that was 8-pounder. And I said, when I put that fish in the live well, I said, this is going to be a heck of a year. I weighed in. I was third after day one, 13 after day two, dropped into the 40s. Every weekend that I've made this year, I've been in 13s, 15s, and dropped to the 40s. It's not like me. There's been some weird stuff, and that really had me not sleeping going into day three at Lake Champlain, man. So I'm so, you know, I went from kind of like, hey, I'd like to salvage every point to having this magical day three, and, you know, now we're switching gears to try to win the event. It worked out, man, let me tell you.
0: 23 pounds, 8 ounces on day three, which puts you up to second place. You came in 13th place. And just talk about it, because it was – we'll get into the no-forward-facing deal, you know, in a minute. But, I fished an open there in that on that body of water, and it's just so diverse that sometimes it'll drive you nuts. You know, do I go after the largemouth, the smallmouth? There's so many spots. But for you, it was like each day a little bit different. And you couldn't just kind of sit on one pattern to rely on all 20 fish coming from one spot.
6: Yeah, that's what's so – I feel so rewarded about this event was the big plan A for the first day of the tournament didn't work. And that's usually a dagger, you know, especially on a northern fisher. I donated 2 hours of my time to it, and it was fruitful or fruitless. So it was – It was already starting to get a little weird, and then every day it was like Champlain would give me a gift all 4 days. Now, I never caught more than 10 bass in one day. When I had the 23-8, I caught 6 bass.
0: Wow.
6: So it was volatile, but it was the pattern, it was the techniques, it was the spots, and it was just some very, very magical bites, man. And it's still, I'm still kind of blown it worked out, because, you know, you hear this from everybody, okay? Oh, I had a terrible practice. I legit had a terrible practice. Now, I 100% didn't go to anything I traditionally fish because I knew how few of bites I was going to get. I didn't want to ever cook one that could cost me.
0: Yeah.
6: And I never found anything, but I found a pattern, or more so a technique, but I didn't find any fish, which was really big. You know, it was a huge letdown to fish 3 days of practice and not find anything else. And thankfully, you know, every day I would keep running some good stuff, and once in a while I get one or two, and the next spot maybe one, next spot one, and whatever you caught them on that day, you might as well forget it on the next day. And I kept trying to make it happen, but it never did.
0: Yeah. And this was a really impressive top 10 too. I mean, you know, when you're pulling out on Championship Sunday and you're looking at the guys that were in this top 10, you had to feel like, yeah, this is a group here, man. These are some sticks here. I'm going to have to get it done.
6: You know, that's 100%. You are correct there. So when I looked at who made it, it was tried and true, really, really good anglers on Lake Champlain that have had heck of a track record. So I knew the best, you know, whoever caught the biggest bag the final day was going to have a shot. So when I went to where I caught the 23-8 the day three on day four and didn't get a bite, I was devastated. Like, I knew the shot was over right there, because, like, these guys are going to catch them.
0: Yeah, man, I tell you what, they are going to catch them, and they did catch them, but you caught them best. How did you feel coming in on Sunday? Did you feel like, you know, you had locked it up, or were you a little trepidatious on the ride back wondering, you know, did I do enough?
6: This is so interesting. So I've been fortunate to win some events, and I'll get, like, a feeling, like, there's a chance, or I'll catch a fish and I'll know, like, hey, man, we might win this.
0: Mm-hmm.
6: Never did I ever feel like on day four that I had a shot to win, ever. It was so weird, man.
0: Mm.
6: It was like I was fishing my own little tournament, and my cameraman never gave me a hint, you know, which he's not allowed to, but
0: right.
6: Usually you could feed off a little bit, like they're like, good job, or like that was big, nothing like that. And never knew, but when I tied up, about 5 different camera guys jumped on my boat, and I was like, something's going on here. So it was a surprise, like, legit. And what's so sad, you know, because then once you hear a little rumor like it's going to be close, I'm like, dude, I lost two big ones today.
0: Mm-hmm.
6: Now, I didn't think I had 18, 13 either. I thought I had
0: right.
6: maybe 17 and a half. But when I started pulling them out to put them in the bag, I'm like, dude, that's a good one.
0: Yeah.
6: That's another good one. Where's the small one? And they were all nice fish. So, I don't know.
0: It's good stuff.
6: Crazy.
0: Yeah, Brian Schmidt with us coming off of his win at the St. Lawrence River and getting it, or I checked that at Lake Champlain and getting it done there. They'll head to the St. Lawrence River now next week is when they'll do that. Now, look, when they take those pictures, you know, beforehand or the night before about, you know, top lures and what you're using and everything else, I mean, you had the whole water column covered. I mean, you had a frog, you had a rock crawler, you had, you know, a drop shot, a Nico rig. You had so many different things going on there. Is that just you throwing a curveball to everybody, or were you really, did you really fish them from top to bottom like that?
6: No, for sure. I mean, if, you know, anybody could see on day four there, I caught several on the magic worm drop shot, and I caught several on the rock crawler.
0: Mm-hmm.
6: I didn't catch any day four on the frog, but, you know, anytime, anywhere I'm fishing, you know, during days one through three, and I would see a little bit of a matted, you know, little bit of mat anywhere, I would throw that frog because, like, that's just a gold mine usually, you know, if you could just find, like, a windblown mat. And I did catch some on it earlier in the event, nothing on the day four. The wind was a little bit messed up day four for that. It was blowing south, so it was kind of hitting everything mm-hmm. I was fishing. But no, that's what I did. And, you know, I needed everything in the arsenal, let me tell you.
0: Well, one of the things you had in the arsenal was that Spro rock crawler crankbait. And with Spro as one of your sponsors and Spro as the title sponsor of this event, that didn't suck, right? I mean, that's always kind of neat to win a tournament that is sponsored by one of your sponsors.
6: Yeah, legit, my boss from Spro handed me the trophy on the stage.
0: Yeah.
6: So it was, you know, he's a heck of a guy, Mr. Sid there, man. And it was magical. You couldn't have scripted it better. It's, you know, the key for me was staying with it, just not locking to a spot, just mm-hmm. kept running, hitting. And, you know, knowing that I probably had a little more ammunition to keep going for 4 days. Like where I caught my fish day four, I had not threw at yet that week.
0: Yeah.
6: That's a statement, you know? So, you know, I knew I would, you know, at some point, but I hadn't even thrown at it yet. So that was a big deal.
0: Two elite wins and an open win at Champlain for Brian Schmidt. The other thing that didn't look like you threw was the urchin bait. About half of the top 10 was throwing the urchin. You know, it's the hottest thing going right now, and everybody's still learning it and figuring out how to rig it and everything else. But it seemed like it wasn't part of your plan, which was interesting as well, because I think this is the first time in half the season that, you know, we didn't get a winner that was throwing an urchin.
6: Yeah, so I had it on the deck, and I caught one on it day two, but it got cold out. And I would mix it in. And what's crazy is, as special of a bait that is, dude, I made a pass where I caught that 23-8 with the urchin and got zero bites.
0: Wow.
6: Maybe I didn't fish it right, but I went right back through with the magic worm on a drop shot and caught, some big fish. Now, it wasn't fast. That was 3 hour process for five bites. But that, you know, I got to feel like they saw it and didn't bite it.
0: I don't know how much money you made on that Missile Baits magic worm, because didn't you win at the Mississippi on that as well? Or it was either, I think it was that one or the Quiver. I mean, maybe it was the Quiver, which you also caught some fish on during this event too.
6: It's really has put me in the classic every time. It has been in every top 10. You know, it's just a proven bait, man, for me. It's such a good bait.
0: Mm-hmm.
6: And, you know, people are like, sometimes you want to power fish. You know, you don't want to throw the spinning rod. Buddy, I don't care how you got to catch them. Just catch them.
0: Yeah.
6: You know what I mean? I don't care what rod, you know. Oh, man, you caught them on a little spinning rod. Who cares?
0: Right, who cares? That's right. You also caught them without forward-facing sonar. It was not allowed in this particular tournament. How did that affect the total, which is just over 80 pounds, and how did it affect your fishing not having the forward-facing?
6: So because I kind of know that lake a little bit, man, I really felt like the bulk of the smallmouth were going to be untargetable. Mm-hmm. And I knew there's going to be a few shallow smallmouth to be caught, winding some baits, some rocks and stuff, you know, and there could be some Carolina rig kind of smallmouth. But I knew how volatile catching a fish in practice off of a spot mm-hmm. could be. So that was the whole thing, man. I think guys thought we're going to New York, Lake Champlain, we're still going to get a lot of bites. Some guys might have had better practices than me.
0: Yeah.
6: But, dude, they caught what was there. You know, they might have caught one or two good fish off a spot, and that was what was there. So it was a planned move for me from the beginning, and it was so stressful to fish event, not knowing if you were going to get a bite, not being able to see if there's a fish there, not being able to shake a fish off, just truly going in the blind.
0: Brian Schmidt has been our guest. Brian, good luck at the St. Lawrence. Go get them and lock up that spot in the Classic.
6: I will.
3: You guys just didn't want it bad enough. That should have been an easy win. What were you doing out there? You got to hustle. You could have made that play if you'd been open.
7: On the car ride home after the game, when you think you're helping by telling me what I did wrong and what I need to work on, all I hear is that I'm not good enough, that I'm supposed to be perfect, that it's not okay to lose. 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
0: 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Well, after Champlain, things are about as clear as mud for the AOI Classic and requalifying lines in the points race heading into next week's final Elite Series tournament of the season. We have 2 points separating the top three guys, with Trey McKinney leading Drew Cook by 1 point and St. Lawrence River monster Corey Johnston by 2. Everything says that Corey is the favorite there with his history on that place. Now, as for Trey McKinney, still so young at 21, he has figured out how to catch him in every scenario, so I will not write him off. The fascinating one is Drew Cook, labeled a shallow water, spawning, stand on your electronic stud, but he has really shown his versatility this year, and he comes in with a ton of momentum off 3 straight top 5 finishes. Historically, Cook has been a top 25 guy on the St. Lawrence, with his best finish 15th a couple of years ago. Problem is, I don't think 15th gets it done next week. He'll need his 4th straight top 5 to win AOI, in my opinion. We're also watching the ROI race as Caleb Hudson tries to hold off Fisher Anaya. And then there is the gaggle of guys hovering around the 40 to 45 range, battling to lock up a classic spot for next March at Hartwell. And don't even ask me about 70th and the requalifiers. You need a calculator and an abacus to figure that mess out. Now, remember, if you missed any of this week's show, it's always just a click away at Bassmaster.com/radio, or just visit Bassmaster.com and click on the Anglers page, and you'll see Bassmaster Radio listed there. 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So until next time, keep those lines tight and nets heavy. I'm Tom Abraham, and this has been Phoenix Boats Bassmaster Radio on the Bassmaster Radio Network.
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12: Trump is not backing down.
13: The United States has imposed 50% tariffs on $20 billion in Canadian goods, including hockey sticks and medical supplies. President Trump says the move protects American jobs and strengthens U.S. leverage. Canadian Prime Minister Mark Carney says Canada will respond dollar for dollar. The dispute could put North America's trade agreement under new pressure, with no further talks currently scheduled. Ken Lorman reporting.
14: The White House is taking action now to bring down the cost of beef by changing some of its trade regulations. Here's correspondent Willie Nelson with a closer look.
15: President Trump is temporarily waiving higher tariffs on ground beef imports for the next 90 days. The move allows up to 300,000 metric tons of ground beef into the country without the usual higher out-of-quota tariffs. The president says the imported beef will be sold at 25% below current market prices to help lower costs for American families while the domestic cattle herd rebuilds. Willie Nelson, Washington.
14: Ranchers in northern Mexico are preparing to resume cattle exports to the U.S. as a year-long ban comes to an end. That ban had been imposed due to a parasite outbreak affecting cattle industries on both sides of the border. The plan is to resume imports August 24th. New CDC figures highlighted by the Trump White House show a sharp decline in overdose deaths in 2025. Here's Richard Boyd.
16: Supporters say the numbers prove President Trump's border and cartel crackdown is saving lives. Synthetic opioid deaths fell 22% from nearly 49,000 in 2024 to about 38,000 in 2025. Overall, overdose deaths dropped 14%. The administration credits tougher border enforcement, action against traffickers, and pressure on cartels for what it calls a major fentanyl breakthrough. Richard Boyd reporting.
14: More at townhall.com.
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0: grounds of the White House, which is so vital for national security, will be the greatest of its kind.
1: That is correspondent Laura Winters reporting. Some new advice coming in to President Trump regarding the ongoing war with Iran. Some observers believe the president's words could be nearly as influential as any military force in challenging Iran's ruling regime. Analysts say President Trump might want to spotlight the mullah's brutality, corruption, and hypocrisy, including the privileged lifestyles of regime elites abroad. They argue that stronger communication tools, including efforts to bypass internet blackouts, could help Iranians organize and resist. More at Town Hall. Tesla recalling nearly 3 million vehicles in China now over door handles that have a safety issue.
2: Tesla and other Chinese car makers are recalling more than 4 million vehicles over safety concerns, including risks tied to their door handles. Tesla's recalling about 2.98 million vehicles, including models 3, Y, X, and S, over door handle safety risks. This follows China's announcement in February to ban hidden door handles seen commonly on Tesla and other Chinese electric vehicles starting next year. It follows EV accidents where hidden electronic door handles failed to function and trapped passengers. Keith Peters reporting.
1: The White House is setting an ambitious new goal for American space launches. President Trump signed a national security presidential memorandum to restore U.S. leadership in space transportation, aiming for more than 1,000 launches and reentries on American soil each year by 2030. More at townhall.com.
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7: 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Thanks for being with us as we bring you the latest automotive information from around the world. I'm Jack Nerad. With me is guest co-host Matt DiLorenzo. Chris Teague off this week, finishing up his remodeling, we hope. Matt, were you following Monterey Car Week at all?
8: Yeah, I was. I kind of check in on the races. They show it on Prime Video, and then I kind of watch the live stream of the presentation on Sunday. It was interesting. Pre-war car won, so everything's right in the universe.
7: Yeah. People can't remember that war, but
8: yeah, exactly.
7: Even what war you're talking about, but
8: exactly.
7: There you go.
8: World War II, WW2.
7: Right. Yeah. All right. Plenty of automotive news to talk about this week. More in the real world. Ford and GM are united on protecting North American auto production, but behind the scenes, they're battling. So we'll talk about that. Could be a rivalry that will reshape which vehicles are in your driveway. Acura has just unveiled a dramatic new concept that refines the brand's look, or at least changes the brand's look, and we'll talk about that, the Nexera Vision. Lucid has just unveiled America's most powerful three-row SUV. Has over 1,000 horsepower. It might be the supercar minivan that Chris Teague has been looking for. Nearly 850,000 Chrysler, Dodge, Jeep, and Ram vehicles are under recall. We might talk a little bit more about that coming up. Mercedes has given its best-selling C-Class the biggest tech upgrade in its history. New looks and AI virtual assistant, of course. And dealers are using AI, but I think consumers are using it more so than dealers, so we could talk about that. Matt, would you use AI to help you buy your next car?
8: As far as the search goes, yes, because it's, you know, it'll give you an answer, whereas typical search, you got to dig through a lot of stuff. So I would say yes.
7: Right. Work on the Road is brought to you by DrivingToday.com, EMLancey.com, the publisher of my latest book, Only One Thing Stays

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0: 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My test vehicle this week is the 2026 Genesis G70. It's a very sweet ride, so we'll be talking about that. Our special guest this week will be Matt DiLorenzo, because he's with us, so why not tap into his vast knowledge? And when we come back, we'll have news for you. So stay with us, and we'll be right back.
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0: Welcome back to America on the Road with guest host Matt DiLorenzo. This is Jack Nerad with you. Chris Teague off this week, but Matt is with us. And, of course, Matt is the author of several books, including Mercedes AMG Race Bred Performance. So look for that book. And, Matt, we're so glad you're with us. There is a bit of a dust-up on between Ford and General Motors right now. They are both calling for a strong renewal and lower tariffs on North American vehicles and parts versus the overseas imports, but they're each looking at it kind of from their own point of view. What's your overall take on this? What's going on here and what we're going to see out of tariffs going forward?
1: Well, it's really a complicated situation because the administration really wants to onshore manufacturing. Manufacturers are complying. They're bringing some production back, but The real struggle is with the component supply chains that they've built up over the years. In addition to offshoring jobs, their own jobs, there's been offshoring of things like aluminum and steel and car components and things like that. And that's an area also that these tariffs affect. And so trying to lower their costs, the manufacturers are going to lobby to get breaks for whatever mix
7: right.
1: of components and raw materials accrues to their benefits.
0: Yeah, I mean, General Motors wants to butter its own bread. Ford wants to do the same for itself. And they don't have the same interest, do they? Because General Motors builds a lot of cars in South Korea and brings them in here. Ford doesn't do any of that anymore. They actually used to sell South Korean cars fairly extensively back in the day. But so they have very different looks at this, and they're kind of sniping at each other behind the scenes, aren't they?
1: Yeah, you know, it's kind of interesting that Lincoln is going to be onshoring some products that they were building in China. And again, it gets back to, you know, where do you get most of your stuff from? And that's where the lobbying is going on. And you can't really tell, you know, like when a tariff is on a car, that's one thing. But when you start drilling down into these individual components or steel or aluminum or plastics or whatever is coming in, it really gets to be a mess. So, and there's plenty of room for, you know, shenanigans on both sides to try and, you know, tilt the playing field in their favor.
0: Right. And they have a lot of money to throw around, and they do a lot of lobbying. So we'll see what happens mm-hmm. with that. I'm kind of curious as to your take on this Acura concept, the Next Era vision that was unveiled at Monterey Car Week. It is purported to be the next design influence for all future production models coming out of Acura. What do you think about it?
1: Well, it's a cool-looking car, but it is a concept. You know, it has things like the, I think, the butterfly opening doors or whatever, and you know, stuff that really isn't that practical in a regular production car, like fixed pedals and things like that. The thing you have to look at is the longer-term design, you know, like the shape of the grille, the contours of the body, and how that'll affect the cars across the line. My own view is it ain't going to cut it for Acura, because they have had a really hard time defining what they are as a luxury brand, and they failed to do it. I think they had space to become sort of a Japanese Audi, but they really haven't done that. They haven't stuck to, you know, having a sports car like the NSX or a regular sports car in the lineup. You know, they've jumped both feet into the SUV waters. They just kind of got lost in the market.
0: Yeah, I think a lot of luxury buyers don't even think about Acura, which is kind of a shame. They were the first Japanese brand to dive in and put out the first Japanese luxury brand. Of course, it's from Honda. Now they're, again, trying to establish or reestablish themselves. I frankly don't think this is a particularly good-looking vehicle, number one. Maybe in the eye of this beholder, there seems to be a lot going on, but I don't know that it's particularly attractive. And I'm just kind of surprised by this, that this is what they're putting out there as being the future. But one guy's opinion.
1: Well, you can't use just one thing to define a brand, and they're trying to use design to try and, you know, push some button to reset things. They need a broader product offensive. They need to have a better idea of what kind of products they are and how they're positioned. They come across as a premium brand, not as a luxury brand. And they were the first Japanese maker to sell a car in America that cost more than $20,000. So,
0: yeah.
1: They still got a lot of work to do.
0: When I was at Motor Trend, we named him Import Car of the Year. I mean, it was a big deal, a very, very big deal. But those days are long over. And I don't think a lot of people are considering them. And speaking of brands that maybe not be getting considered, how about Lucid, right? Lucid has introduced the new Gravity GTS. This is a performance-focused version of its three-row electric SUV. A 1,000 horsepower, over 1,000 horsepower. most powerful three-row SUV. Maybe that's like the world's tallest midget or something. I'm not sure that there's a lot of people looking for that. 0 to 60 in 3.1 seconds. I think this is cool. A lot to like about it. Again, as we said in the opener, maybe this is the hot minivan that Chris Teague has been looking for years. Maybe you have a more positive take on this than I do.
1: You're right on the money, Jack. Speaking of the money, it's $125,000.
0: Right.
1: So it's a niche of a niche. And, you know, it's a spectacular technological achievement. The design is good. It's really cool. Mass market appeal, zero.
0: Yeah, and I'm...
1: And zero impact on the mass market.
0: Yeah, and almost zero impact, I think, in the luxury market, unfortunately. I mean, so many strikes against them. Like you say, really cool technology. I love the Lucid Air. Love the Gravity a little less. It's a reasonable vehicle, I think, in much less. I don't know why go performance here, but maybe that's the only way they can get noticed, or could
1: be. Yep, so true.
0: Yeah. Well, a big recall of some FCA vehicles from Chrysler, Dodge, Jeep, and Ram. So look for that. They have an issue with the rear-view camera just blanking out because of radio interference. Now, wow. I thought that was long gone, but, what's your quick take on that?
1: Yeah, as more complicated as cars get, we get more of these systems that rely on cameras and radars. The more chance for a recall, and here's yet another one that shows that's what's going on.
0: Yeah, a lot of vehicles. So if you have one of those, look for that recall and get it fixed. I guess it's an over-the-air fix when it arrives. There's a new, or at least renewed, C-Class from Mercedes-Benz. It's kind of a real-world vehicle in a way, or certainly a sedan that has been popular in years past. Just sedans in the luxury segment are not as popular as they used to be. But it looks like a lot of cool stuff here. What's your take on that, Matt?
1: Yeah, the C-Class, speaking of first, was the first North American car of the year back in 1994.
0: Ah, there you go.
1: There's a lot of tech in here. The thing that really strikes me is I really don't like the grille. Mm. There's something about it that isn't understated or elegant, and I think Mercedes may have lost the thread here. In what constitutes luxury, but that's just my first take on it.
0: Yeah. Well, a quick story about dealers and AI. I mean, a lot of car dealers are adopting AI. I think a lot of consumers are adopting AI much quicker than dealers are to adopt it. And I think maybe that's going to really change the way people shop for cars going forward. What's your thought?
1: Yeah, you can ask them for a list of cars. They'll give you a list of cars.
0: Right.
1: So, in the past, you had to do a little bit more of a manual search for that kind of thing and look through inventory. But I think AI will be able to, scrape local inventories and give you an answer saying, I want a car between $15,000 and $20,000, this many miles. Bang, you get a list.
0: Right.
1: I think it's great.
0: Remind us of your road test vehicle for this week.
1: It's a Toyota RAV4 GR Sport.
0: And I will be testing the Genesis G70, so stay with us for that, and we'll be right back.

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9: Welcome back, everybody, to America on the Road with guest host Matt DiLorenzo, Jack Neradbeck with you, and it is road test time. And Matt is going to be talking about one of the most popular vehicles in the United States, the Toyota RAV4, but in a particularly special version. Tell us about it, Matt.
10: Yeah, I drove the RAV4 GR Sport. Now, this is used to be called the Prime, which is the plug-in hybrid. But Toyota's bringing on this new branding called GR, which stands for Gazoo Racing. And they've decided that all their performance versions will either be a GR or carry a GR Sport designation. This RAV4 carries the GR Sport designation because it's the most powerful one you can buy. It's got 324 horsepower, all-wheel drive, and it's a plug-in. So if you plug it in, you'll be able to go about 45 miles on a pure electric charge. And I really like the vehicle, but they've even gone a step farther. They've revamped the suspension, the steering. It really feels a lot sportier than the standard RAV4. And they also have a RAV4 version that's geared a little bit more towards off-road, and then they have one that's geared more to just on-road, everyday civilian driving. But you can feel a difference. And I really enjoyed driving this car. I mean, it felt light on its feet, had plenty of power. The steering was quick. The body was a little bit tauter, so you didn't get a lot of roll. And it was just a comfortable vehicle. They did a nice job on the interior. It's, you know, a little sportier looking with with nice accents inside and aluminum sport pedals and things like that. So I really enjoyed driving this vehicle. I think it's the right way to go in terms of branding, that if you're going to give it a special brand, you have to take that extra step to deliver on that promise.
9: Yeah, and that doesn't always happen, and it hasn't always happened to Toyota, but it's nice to see that they're stepping up here. I mean, the current RAV4, the kind of standard issue model with 236 horsepower, it's a hybrid, feels pretty good. So I got to imagine that this vehicle with, 100 more horsepower or something like that, yeah, it's got to really feel great.
10: Yeah, I mean, it really feels powerful and smooth. And yet it retains sort of the things that you come to expect from a vehicle like this. It's quiet. It's easy to get in and out of, five-passenger seating. It's got a decent load area in it. And on the top, for given the size, the RAV4 has grown to where it's almost a mid-size SUV. It's not a compact anymore, in my estimation. The $48,000 base sticker price doesn't seem to be out of line for it. A lot of people are spending that on the average vehicle, and this pretty much hits everybody's average. This could be a great family car, but it's got really this sporty side to it and an efficiency side to it that's pretty cool. It's it gets 45 miles per gallon on top of it. So I think it's kind of a home run. And for people, a lot of people diss PHEVs, saying, well, you don't plug it in. If you spend this kind of money on a vehicle and you have the capability to plug it in and avoid going to the gas station, you're going to plug it in.
9: Spoken by somebody who does that.
10: Yes.
9: I get that. I mean, you kind of had me here until you put out the price. And I think most people who are looking at a RAV4, this is going to be way beyond what they want to spend for that, because they're going to look at something else in the showroom. A nice hybrid vehicle that's, more like $32,000, $33,000, something like that, and go, well, this probably will work for me, and it's going to get 43 miles per gallon.
10: Sure.
9: And I'm okay with that. I think this is a cool, I hate the term halo vehicle in a lot of ways, because I don't think a lot of people really care about that so much. But in some ways, this gives a little more sheen to the whole line, and I think that's a pretty cool thing.
10: Yeah, and again, it's the most expensive RAV4 you can buy. So it is the flagship. So I don't really balk at the price as much, considering what you're getting in terms of the 45 miles of pure electric range. And if rightly managed, if you can avoid going to the gas station or making a trip to the gas station every other month, especially out here in California with $5 and $6 a gallon gas,
9: right?
10: It can be made to make sense. But again, we all know that when you buy a car, you're just looking for rational reasons to make an irrational choice.
9: Right, and I think maybe you're doing that here.
10: Yes, I.
9: I mean, as a guy who plugs in, have you done the math on that? Are you way ahead when you're plugging in your vehicle and
10: don't. I mean, we have an Ioniq plug-in hybrid, and I probably go to the gas station once every 2 months. So, and it's a $40 fill up because the gas tank's not that big either. It's like a 10-gallon gas tank.
9: Right, right.
10: So.
9: It doesn't have to be.
10: Right.
9: Yeah. Of course, because you have that electric range, which is cool. It's a cool vehicle. I think what you're talking about is a cool vehicle. I think the RAV4 is terrific. Two of my daughters drive RAV4s of various generations, so it's certainly a vehicle that I endorse all the way around. And I don't know that the plug-in hybrid is for everybody, but I think a RAV4 could be for pretty much everybody. It works out really well. I was driving something kind of completely different, and very rare these days. It's a rare corner of the luxury car market these days, because it's actually a car. It's a breath of fresh air to me. So many people are migrating toward SUVs. We just talked about one of the most popular vehicles out there, the RAV4, an SUV. The G70, the Genesis G70, is a traditional compact sports sedan. 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Great styling. I think this is a good-looking vehicle, number one. It's got a couple of strong engines, and the one I drove was particularly strong. Very nice handling. I wouldn't say maybe BMW-level handling, but nice handling. Impressive overall value. I think that's there in spades. So if you like a powerful engine, four doors, and an engaging chassis, the G70 is right there for you. The test car I had was the rear-wheel drive 3.3T Prestige. It was in gray over black leather, so I thought it was a darn good-looking car. 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From a high level, how do you feel about the G70?
10: I really like Genesis product. I think they've done a really nice job with styling. I give them additional props for their interiors. They do some of the most luxurious-looking. They haven't been overtaken with electronic itis. The dashboards are manageable. There's actual buttons you can push. And I think they drive very well. I mean, they're comfortable, very responsive. I agree with you that it's not BMW level of handling, but it is Euro sedan-like. It's not going to be soft and floppy and isolated. And so it's really a nice luxury car, and you're not going to see one on every corner. So if you want a touch of exclusivity and people go, well, what is that car? And I think the G70 has that.
9: Yeah, absolutely. And when you see one, you're going to like the looks, I think. I mean, I like the looks on this a lot. Let's talk about powertrain. 3.3-liter twin turbocharged V6, 365 horsepower, 376 pound-feet of torque. Has an 8-speed automatic transmission. The version I had was a rear-wheel drive version, so I like that. I mean, in a lot of ways, Matt, this is totally throwback, right? I mean, everything about this is throwback. The turbocharged engine, the 8-speed automatic transmission, rear-wheel drive. Great power for passing, enough acceleration for everyday driving. The 8-speed automatic works very, very well. It has paddle shifters, if you care to do that. I rarely care to do that, but because I figure the automatic works really well. 0 to 60 time of 4.5 seconds. I mean, this is in performance sedan territory. You got to like that, right, Matt?
10: Yeah, and, you know, on top of it, it's a comfortable 5-passenger vehicle. You know, the back seat is not cramped. You know, there's room for regular-sized adults in there. It's got a decent trunk. So there is a level of functionality that I think a lot of people overlook. Basic sedans, and you know, they automatically think, oh, I got to get an SUV. You don't, and this kind of proves it.
9: Yeah. I push back a little bit on the rear seat room. Maybe that's the shortcoming of this vehicle, but otherwise, this is a really sweet sedan. In prestige trim, it had several performance-oriented features, a limited slip differential and Brembo brakes, so that's good. 19-inch alloy wheels. They have removed the adaptive suspension that was available on the 3.3T models. I don't think that's too big a loss. What do you think about that?
10: Yeah, some of these adaptive suspensions some work better than others, but it's one of those things that's kind of running in the background, and if you're not really tightly attuned, I think they do a really good job in tuning the ride anyway and the handling.
9: Yeah.
10: And I don't think you're going to miss that expense.
9: Yeah, I think it was kind of beyond what you need here. As you mentioned, beautifully finished cabin, really good looking, I think. I mean, exceptionally good looking. And it has Napa leather seating surfaces, a microfiber suede headliner, head-up display, heated and ventilated front seats, heated steering wheel, you know, good stuff all the way around. And tons of safety, too. I mean, they do a nice job of equipping this with safety. Some of the imports, you know, the German imports really make you pay for all this additional safety equipment, but Genesis doesn't. So I think all around this is a good-looking vehicle that works very, very well, and I think in a lot of ways is pretty much a bargain at right around $58,000. Your quick thoughts on that?
10: Yeah, I mean, you know, it goes up against the European manufacturers, Audi, BMW. It's a bargain. In comparison.
9: Yeah, we like it. So two vehicles we liked a lot. When we come back, we will be talking to a special guest whose name is Matt DiLorenzo. So stay with us for that, and we'll be right back.
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9: Welcome back to America on the Road with guest host Matt DiLorenzo. This is Jack Nerad back with you. And we thought, having Matt on the show, we would tap into his vast knowledge of things automotive. First of all, Matt, I'd like to talk a little bit about the great book that is right behind me here, Mercedes-AMG Race Bred Performance. Tell us a little bit about your book.
10: Well, it's the history of AMG, which started out as kind of a backyard tuner run by a couple of ex-Mercedes engineers. They wanted to go racing. Mercedes was getting out of racing. So they decided to start, basically hopping up Mercedes so people could compete in them. And in 1971, they took a big V8 powered, essentially the S-Class of the time, to a 24-hour race in Belgium and finished second overall and first in class. And that really put them on the map for what they were doing. So the book covers their storied history, the different cars that they brought out, the fact that Mercedes decided if you can't fight them, buy them.
9: Yeah,
10: they
9: exactly
10: bought AMG and turned it into their performance division. And they've done some remarkable cars, like the SLS Gullwing, the Black Series high-performance cars, and even bringing F1 technology to the street in the AMG 1 really limited hypercar. So it's all in there. Great pictures. Mercedes was terrific in opening up their archives to me, and it was just really an interesting project to do, and I think a great book for people who are interested in Mercedes.
9: Yeah, I think it is a terrific book, and you know, it's hefty and filled with great stuff. I mean, it's one of those books that you can wade into and enjoy, and then put down for a little bit, and then pick up and look at another section and really enjoy that. It's terrific. Is there a particular story, particularly something about AMG that struck you after you did all this research?
10: Yeah, it was interesting on how the two guys, they didn't like each other to begin with, but the one guy, the Hans Werner Aufrecht, who ends up being the guy behind AMG and making it all work, recognized the mechanical genius of his partner, Erhard Melker, and that relationship really, it was founded in make great product, and he found a way to bring it to the market. Melker eventually left the company, but he still consulted and built, and he was just really an interesting, kind of a free spirit. He calls himself a hippie. It really is an interesting story on how these two guys got together and got this thing going.
9: Yeah. A German engineer hippie. Interesting stuff.
10: Very interesting.
9: And I think that's one of the, you know, I love cars, don't get me wrong, but the men behind the cars frequently, or the people behind the cars, those are really interesting stories too, and I think you tell that in addition to talking about the car, so that's cool.
10: Yeah.
9: Very cool stuff. Well, let's talk a little bit about Monterey Car Week happened the end of this, or middle of this month, just over. We talked in the first segment, I think, and the second segment about some vehicles that were introduced there to the public, which I always kind of find interesting. I wonder what your take on Monterey overall is, and then let's dive into introducing vehicles there.
10: Well, you know, it always had been an important week for the manufacturers to get together and appreciate the history, and it just has grown. I mean, it has literally exploded. And I think with manufacturer lagging interest, especially high-end manufacturers, lagging interest in the traditional public auto shows, Car Week has become their primary direct marketing ground, where they bring their cars and they're most likely to rub elbows with their customers at this show. So there's a ton of exclusive, you know, they weren't exclusive to begin with. When I first started going to the Concours, a ticket to get in was $100, $125. It's now over $500 to $700 just to go to the Concours on Sunday. And that doesn't include things like the Quail, which is over $1,000 if you can get a ticket. So it's really become kind of an elitist show for elitist makes. And it's a little overwhelming. I mean, for those of us who had been going there for a long time, the scale of it is just staggering. The manufacturers must be finding success there because they keep coming back year after year after year, and the show just keeps growing like Topsy. And then on top of it, the auctions are out of control. This year, I think they auctioned off over $700 million in vintage cars. A Shelby Cobra Daytona Coupe went for $40 million.
9: Yeah,
10: I just, it's astounding to me that the cars are getting, you know, I think we're seeing another bubble.
9: Yeah.
10: The Ferraris right now, especially the later exotic stuff, Enzos, things like that, are just out of control right now. So there could be a bust following this particular boom, especially in the Ferrari market.
9: Mm-hmm. I kind of remember when Monterey Historics and Pebble Beach had not yet been co-opted by all the luxury brands, and you know, was a, I wouldn't exactly say grassroots, but it was, you know, less commercial than it is now. And one of the things I always thought, Matt, I love your comment on that. I thought that a lot of car companies and car company execs loved going to Monterey in the historics because they could go to Monterey.
10: Right.
9: It's just a cool place to go. going to Pebble Beach, going to that area is just a great place, especially in midsummer if you're leaving Detroit or you're leaving New Jersey or something like that, or you're coming from overseas. So a wonderful place to do that. I'm wondering about that. We have seen car companies, and especially the luxury brands, as you mentioned, turn their back on auto shows. The typical consumer auto show often doesn't have very many luxury brands in it at all. Even major auto shows like Chicago, Detroit, New York, maybe a little less so New York. Los Angeles certainly doesn't, in our neck of the woods, have many luxury brands. And yet we see this big splash.
10: Extravaganza.
9: in Monterey. I kind of scratch my head on that. What are your thoughts on that?
10: I agree. It's become about the money. I mean, back in the day, and I'm going to sound like an old curmudgeon. the executives who came really cared about cars, and they cared about the history, and they wanted to see, you know, vintage cars. They wanted to see vintage cars on the racetrack. The guys that were coming to the track to race them, the Martin Swiggs of the world, people like that. They loved their old cars and they drove them, and it wasn't about the money. Now that the auctions are in there and the collector value of these things, they're like, you know, Picasso art pieces or whatever. It's really distorted things. And then the other part about the money are the hypercar and the exotic cars have really also distorted it, because, you know, you have places like the Quail, which is like an auto show, but it's got these limited one-time mark, you know. I watched the reunion on Friday. It was on Prime at the track. They had a hypercar parade lap, which was kind of cool, but it was just all these really rich people in their Bugattis and Meganis and all, you know, Ferraris and Aston Martins, driving kind of slow around the track. And I'm like going, I want to see an old vintage, you know, F1 car screaming around the track at close to race speeds. I don't want to watch these rich guys flaunting their wealth in front of me. So that part of it's been a little off-putting to me. So, and I don't miss that at all.
9: Yeah, it's a little off-putting to me, too. It's kind of like guys driving Rolexes around, you know, just showing off their Rolex and, you know, mine's more expensive than yours kind of thing. And I'm sure they have some appreciation for the vehicle, but I think they're also showing off the fact that they've got some money, which there's nothing wrong with having money either.
10: And I wonder if there's but I wonder if some of that camaraderie is missing, you know, that you would go to Monterey to check in every year and you would see people, you would see people who owned really expensive vintage cars that they spent the year restoring, and they had fabulous stories to tell about where they found the car and stuff like that. You would have an opportunity to talk to executives who loved cars. And you had a chance to see racing legends in the flesh. And unfortunately, a lot of the guys that I grew up admiring are no longer part of the scene, but there's a new generation taking over, and I'm happy to see that, you know, the Dario Franchitti's of the world and that are showing up at these. So
9: I love the historic racing. It seemed like back in the day, and again, we're sounding like old guys because I guess we are a little bit old, but you know, the backyard guy who somehow got a race car second or third hand or something like that would show up and do a little historic racing. He didn't have to be super bucks up, didn't have to have a glossy trailer or a transporter or that kind of thing. Just kind of, you know, a lot more hands-on and down home, I think, than it is these days.
10: I do give them credit. One of the things that they did this year at the Revival was to recognize Japanese cars and motorcycles. And so they did kind of get out of their comfort zone a little bit. And there were some pretty remarkable Japanese Le Mans cars. A couple of, there was, the motorcycles were great. They had five U.S. world driving champ or motorcycle champions there riding motorcycles around the track. That was pretty cool. So, you know, there are those moments that maybe make a lot of the other difficulties or obstacles or just the crowds worth going through, but those moments are seem to be getting more and more rare.
9: Yeah, yeah. I want to switch gears now totally and talk a bit about North American Car of the Year, Truck mm-hmm. of the Year, Utility of the Year going forward. We're both jurors. We're coming up on a deadline, I think, to do the kind of the first cut of this. Are there vehicles you were particularly looking at this year as being favorites, or what's your take on what we're going to see?
10: It's going to be, you know, what's really going to be interesting is the truck category with the introduction of the slate.
9: Ah, right.
10: I'm really anxious to drive the slate and see what it's like. I think Ford announcing the Fathom, there's a lot of stuff. I think we're on the cusp of a small truck renaissance. And the other category that's going to be hotly contested are SUVs. I mean, everybody's got a new SUV out. There's a new Atlas Cross Sport coming out. There's just a lot of different vehicles. And even, you know, it'll be interesting to see what happens with cars. Last year, I don't think we had a particularly strong showing of cars. I'm hoping this year that we see a longer list.
9: Yeah. I'm thinking the SUVs are more important than the cars these days anyway. Well, when we come back, we will be taking a listener question. So stay with us for that. With Matt DiLorenzo, this is Jack Nered with you. We're so glad you're with us, and stay with us. We'll be right back right here on America on the Road. Join us after the break.

0: Welcome back to America on the Road with guest co-host Matt DiLorenzo. This is Jack Nerad with you.
1: Hey, I'm Ruben. 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I'm also a tow truck driver. When you move over and slow down, you're not only giving me room to work, you're making sure I get to go home at the end of the day and see my bandmates.
2: 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When you see flashing lights, remember, they're not just roadside workers. Thank you for moving over and slowing down.
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0: 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We want to thank Matt for being with us, of course. 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Here is a great question from Manny in Chino, California. I want to trade in my car on a new one, but I think it's worth less than I owe on the loan. Do you have any tips for me?
12: Sorry to hear you're underwater, Manny.
0: Yeah.
12: The first place I would go is the dealer where you bought the car. I think that person will be willing to work with you on your loan and get you into another car, maybe a less expensive car. But other than that, you're kind of out there on your own, because your option is to try and sell it privately and get more money than you would on a trade. But the guy who's most motivated working with you on your situation probably would be the selling dealer.
0: My tip is more direct. Keep your car. Keep the one you've got, Manny.
12: Drive it into the
0: ground. You don't have to change cars.
12: This is true.
0: So you don't need to roll that negative equity, that money you owe, that debt, into a loan that you're going to bury yourself.
12: Correct.
0: That is not a good idea. Sure. That's my avuncular advice. That wraps up our show for this week. Matt, remind us of the title of your newest book and where folks can buy it.
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0: look for that book. It's really terrific, and it makes a great gift. We're coming up on Christmas here, and you know, I think it'd be a great gift for any car lover. Please check out my new Substack. It's called Jack R. Nerad Cars, Crime, and Curveballs. So look for that. Look for my crime novel, Only One Thing Stays the Same. That's available at Amazon. 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And our special thanks to Matt DiLorenzo for co-hosting so well. Thanks so much, Matt.
12: Thanks for having me on, Jack. I always enjoy being here.
0: We love to have you. And most
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14: U.S. targeting $20 billion worth of Canada's goods for 50% tariffs. Right away, Canada came back with what Prime Minister Mark Carney said would be a dollar-for-dollar response on U.S. goods. The Energy Department investing $500 million to modernize a major steel facility in Middletown, Ohio.
15: The Trump administration says the project will protect 2,300 American jobs and strengthen the domestic supply chain. Cleveland-Cliffs plans to upgrade its blast furnace, generate electricity from mill gases, and recycle industrial byproducts. Supporters call it a step toward restoring U.S. manufacturing and reducing dependence on foreign suppliers, while acknowledging taxpayers shouldn't have to subsidize the industry forever. Richard Boyd reporting.
14: Some war observers believe President Trump's words could be nearly as influential as military force in challenging Iran's ruling regime.
16: Analysts say President Trump should spotlight the mullah's brutality, corruption, and hypocrisy, including the privileged lives of regime elites abroad. They argue that stronger communication tools, including efforts to bypass internet blackouts, could help Iranians organize and resist. Supporters believe exposing Tehran's propaganda may be critical to turning public anger into a movement for freedom. Ken Lorman reporting.
14: New CDC figures highlighted by the Trump White House show a sharp decline in overdose deaths in 2025. Supporters say the numbers prove President Trump's border and cartel crackdown is saving lives. Synthetic opioid deaths fell 22% from nearly 49,000. In 2024 to about 38,000 last year. Overall overdose deaths dropped by 14%. The administration credits tough border enforcement.
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14: The White House is setting an ambitious new goal for American space launches.
18: President Trump signed a national security presidential memorandum to restore U.S. leadership in space transportation. The order aims for more than 1,000 launches and reentries on American soil each year by 2030. It directs agencies to speed up permitting, expand launch sites, and work more closely with private companies. The policy also calls for greater commercial access to the moon and Mars. Willie Nelson, Washington.

0: crime as Trump has said. The letter gave the Washington, D.C.-based Center for American Progress until the end of business Friday to issue the retraction or face a $5 billion lawsuit. The center has declined. The nonprofit's president and chief executive says the lawsuit is a transparent attempt to silence the center. I'm Lisa Dwyer.
1: Interest rates rebounded on Thursday of this week despite efforts by the Treasury Department to put a lid on long-term borrowing costs. The yield on the 10-year Treasury note, that's a key benchmark for mortgage rates, rose back to 4.69%, all making it more difficult for people to borrow the money to buy a home. More at townhall.com.
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4: 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A love affair. It satisfies the soul and frustrates the intellect. 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Golf. It's real. 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
5: 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I'm Brian Taylor, he's Bob Casper. 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We got so much to talk about. Wow, what a big news week. Here we are, round two of the FedEx Cup playoffs. Scottie Scheffler back in the winner's circle. Boy, that was a big gap from January to August, yeah. But did he look like the dominant player that we have come to expect in the world number one? And we'll go through some of the stats, but we have some more Tiger-like comparisons. When you look at world golf ranking numbers right now between Scotty and Rory, which is one and two, and then Rory and the rest of the entire rankings, how that adds up is... well, it can only be compared to Tiger Woods. And so that's the kind of golf that Scotty played last week. That's the kind of golf that earned him, what, $23 million? $26 million.
6: Yeah, something like that.
5: Yeah, and he'll get the $23 million bonus plus the $3 million he won last week. So, yeah, nice little $26 million that he secured. So, yeah, we got to talk about that. We've got LIV that's on life support. It's the final event, They canceled the last one, Bob, so here, this is the last one, and yet give Scott O'Neill some credit for showing up and still doing a press conference.
6: Yeah, and they cut the purse in half from all the events that they've had throughout this year.
5: Anticlimactic, for sure.
6: Yes, yeah, definitely anticlimactic when it's supposed to be almost doubled or whatever. So that's kind of some crazy stuff that's going on, and is this just a sinking ship, you know?
5: It's like a Jenga piece a little bit, you know, Jenga games. And it feels like, you know, it's getting a lot of pieces have
6: been
5: removed.
6: You're pulling it out too far.
5: Yeah, and it's starting to wobble. Like, it's wobbling right now. But I give a lot of credit to Scott O'Neill. I think he's showing some real leadership. And he's doing his best to keep this thing going. I think he's looking. We're going to hear the comments coming up later this hour, so stay tuned. Rex Hoggard will join us from Golf Channel. He's there on site and will give us some insights, but we'll hear from him. Scott O'Neill, I think, has this deadline. If he can get it past this certain point, I think he can save it, but that's going to be a tough job. We'll talk about it next right here on Real Golf.

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7: 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And we appreciate you being with us each and every week right here on Real Golf Radio. Let's, before we get into the news of the week and so much to get to this week, let's jump back a week ago. It was fun to watch Scottie Scheffler win again. It was something we had gotten used to, and then there was a pretty good drought for a guy like Scottie who had set a pretty high bar for winning on a consistent, regular basis. You got to go all the way back to Amex in January, but here he is. You know, a dominant force, picking up, what, 9 shots?
8: Yeah.
7: On the greens alone. Hey, we've always said when that putter's hot, Scotty's nearly unbeatable, but last week was something else.
8: Yeah, it was crazy. He shot rounds of 68-61, 68-66, and that was good for a 17-under par total, and he beat Siwoo Kim. who finished second at 9 under par, Alex Noren and Sam Burns tied for third at 8 under par, and Wyndham Clark and Sungjae Im at 7 under par. And when you look at an 8-stroke victory, 21st on his PGA Tour career in his 168th start, at the age of 30, okay, the only guys to beat him to that mark at 21 was Jack Nicklaus at age of 27 and Tiger Woods at the age of 24. So there's a comparison, the first comparison of Scottie Scheffler to Tiger Woods today.
7: Well, yeah, look, when you start saying, look, there's only two guys that have done that have gotten to 21 wins faster, and they are Tiger and Jack, like,
8: yeah.
7: You know, those are first name guys. I mean, you talk about one name guys in golf. You know, it's Hogan, Palmer,
8: yep.
7: Jack,
8: yep.
7: Tiger. I mean, that's kind yep. of it. Like, even Bobby Jones, you got Bobby Jones, right? You got to say it, right?
8: Yeah.
7: Byron Nelson's Byron Nelson. Billy Casper, you got to drop both names in there. But those are guys that just stand out. Jim Furyk, you got to. I mean, there's guys that you have to kind of drop it in there. But Tiger stands alone. Jack stands alone. And now Scotty is Scotty, and he's right up there with that elite company. Really amazing stuff. 8-stroke margin of victory is the largest by any player on the PGA Tour since he did it a year ago.
8: Yeah.
7: When he won the Byron Nelson by 8 shots. And what's this last one? The 5th player in the last 40 years to get multiple wins of 8-plus strokes on the tour, joining Tiger Woods, who had 10. Ernie Els, Dustin Johnson, and Rory have done it twice.
8: Yeah, and Scotty's now done it twice. So
7: that also shows cool. you how elite Tiger was compared yeah. to these other elite players, right?
8: Yeah. You know, I saw a stat last week that Tiger, after Scotty won, Tiger had, what was it? I think 10 multiple win seasons. And each one of those multiple win seasons, there were five wins in each one of those seasons. So 10 of those seasons, he won 5 times. And that equated to 50 wins out of his 82. Scotty's now had, what is it? I can't remember how many multiple seasons, but he's on the track of winning multiple times every year. And now everybody, when they were saying, last week before Scotty won, who's your player of the year? Now everybody's starting to come back around to Scotty Scheffler, because basically he hasn't, with the one miscut, he hasn't finished worse than like 23rd or 24th this year. And I think he's had 8 top 5 finishes and 10 top 10 finishes, and it's or more. And it's pretty crazy.
7: That's 5 consecutive seasons with multiple PGA Tour titles. Yeah.
8: There you go.
7: 12 top 5 finishes in 18 starts this season, including the 2 wins and 5 runner-up finishes. That's pretty amazing.
8: Yep.
7: You know what? Here's the thing. He led the field, as we talked about, in strokes gained putting with a career best plus 8.92. Just call it 9. He picked up 9 yep. shots on the field with his flat stick. The thing that's interesting is just the second event in his whole career on the PGA Tour that he finished as leader in strokes gained putting. You got to go back to the 21 U.S. Open, where he was plus 8.66. So here's the thing. 19 of his 21 wins, mm-hmm. he wasn't leading the field in putting. So he doesn't have to be the best putter out there. He's that good of a ball striker. The difference is, when he does lead the field, it's by yeah. a dominating fashion. It's nearly 9 yeah. shots. It's 8.5 to 9 shots. That's crazy.
8: That's what Rory said, too. He, if he watched him last week, he played the first 2 rounds with him. And they've kind of flip-flopped this week so far. But... yeah, it's really, really interesting what he's able to do when that putter gets hot and he becomes the number one putter for the week.
7: Let's listen to what Rory had to say.
0: Sorry, there's 2 weeks to go, but
9: right.
0: I firsthand watched him for the first 2 days last week, and if he keeps playing like that, if he gains 9 strokes on the greens every week, we're all effed.
7: And by effed, he means finished, is what he is.
8: Yes.
7: We're all finished.
8: We're all finished, yeah.
7: So he was asked basically who his player of the year was, and that was his response.
0: Sorry, there's 2 weeks to go, but...
9: Right.
7: First of all, he said, Scotty. It's Scotty. And then he's like...
8: Yeah.
0: Sorry, there's 2 weeks to go, but...
9: Right.
0: I firsthand watched him for the first 2 days last week, and if he keeps playing like that, if he gains 9 strokes on the greens every week, we're all effed.
7: Yeah. I mean, look, that's kind of your only hope is that he doesn't get super hot. But
8: right.
7: Here's what's more amazing. Not only did he lead in strokes gained putting, but he was second in strokes gained approach the green.
8: Mm.
7: And led the field with 23 birdies. Like, normally when you look at that, you go, oh, they probably missed some greens. So he got up and down a lot, which helped improve his putting stats. No, he didn't need that.
8: He was just second for the week.
7: Yeah, he was just that freaking good. He was second.
8: Yeah, yeah. So, and let's not forget, last week I said after the first round, he was missing the ball to the left too much, so he switched his driver and went to a driver that he felt he could hit more in the fairway. So he switched after the first round to the second round, and that's when he really started taking off, shooting that 61 in the second round.
7: He's the 36th player to reach the 21 career win mark on the PGA Tour, sits tied for 32nd with all-time wins in PGA Tour history, joining Davis Love III, Willie McFarlane, Lanny Watkins, and Craig Wood. Craig Wood won the second Masters?
8: Yes.
7: Is that right?
8: Yep. That's correct.
7: Mm. Pretty
8: and
7: well.
8: And Scotty has two of them. Awesome.
7: That's pretty good stuff. It's pretty good stuff. By the way, how about Jordan Spieth just missing out?
8: Yeah.
7: Ended up number 52.
8: Yeah.
7: Keith Mitchell, Jordan Spieth, Max Homa, Harris English, Pearson Cootie were the first five out. Matt McCarty, by the way, got in this week. The inaugural winner at the Black Desert Championship, Mav McNeely, Eric Cole, Michael Brennan, the second winner of the Black Desert Championship, and Saith Theegala. Those are your first five in this week playing in the BMW
8: Championship. So what you're saying is you want to win there at Black Desert.
7: I mean, I think you do want to go there. I would hope that Jordan Spieth would see that and go, you know what, I'm headed to Black Desert this fall.
8: Yeah, yeah.
7: Max Homa came last year, and look – way improved.
8: And he loved it.
7: Max was
8: he loved it.
7: He was outside the top 100 last year. Here he is, 53rd.
8: Right.
7: Right. Love to see Jordan there. Come to Utah, Jordan.
8: That'd be cool.
7: I also was wondering, speaking of coming to Utah, if Pat Reed would, because he'll be eligible this fall.
8: Yes. Yes.
7: But I was reading an article that talked about that very thing. And the week of the Black Desert Championship, the Bank of Utah Championship at Black Desert, is Dunhill Links.
8: Oh.
7: On the DP World Tour. And he's the leader for the race to Dubai.
8: There you go.
7: And he's said outright that he would love to be, you know, number one. He would love to win that. That would be cool.
8: Order of merit, yeah.
7: Yeah, that order of merit. And I don't blame him. Like, Dunhill Links is a great event.
8: It is.
7: And winning the order of merit over there on the DP World Tour would be pretty cool. I don't think he has a chance of doing that on the PGA Tour, so why not say you got a shot? Look, Colin Montgomery's hanging his whole career on that thing.
8: Yep.
7: Right? That and the Ryder Cup performances. All right, look, we got to take a break. When we come back, Rex Hoggard will join us. He's just outside Indianapolis at this week's Live Events, final event of the regular season. There's a lot of things coming up, like John Rahm, the rumors around him. Bryson is out of his contract by Sunday, and what is going to happen, the Scott O'Neill comments, all of that. You're going to hear from Rex and some detailed information on that next right here on Real Golf Radio.
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7: 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Rex, interesting, we've got the second round of the playoffs going on, but the buzz is certainly around the future of LIV golf. Listen to your questions, the press conference with Scott O'Neill. What is your general sense being on the ground there right now?
18: I don't know, and like it's come up a couple of times over the last few days that I've been accused of showing up at a funeral that I wasn't invited to, which is fair. I'll take that. But it doesn't feel like a funeral. I said this on the podcast with my colleague Ryan Lavner earlier in the week. It feels more like, and this probably isn't going to come across very well either, it feels more like hospice, and the patient isn't doing great. And I think that's the fairest way I can possibly say it, because we all know the facts. We know that LIV right now isn't going to have the funding of the public investment fund going forward. That was over the course of 4+ years. That was $6 billion+ that they went through and still couldn't find a way to make it profitable. We know that LIV Golf and its CEO, Scott O'Neill, has found a potential lead investor to keep things going into next year and beyond. They haven't announced who that potential investor is. We don't know which players, if any, are going to stay with LIV. I think there are just so many swirling questions. We know there's multiple lawsuits against LIV from vendors for not being paid. We know that the world ranking question is still going to be out there. Will they continue to get world ranking points going into next year? I just think there's so many variables and so many unknowns. It's hard to see how this continues, at least in its current form. That all being said, I'm not going to be surprised if it does. I think Scott O'Neill and his team have a plan. Whether they can pull it off, I'm not sure.
8: So, having been there and hearing the press conference and everything, players meeting. Are the players pretty tight-lipped, or what are they saying?
18: I think right now they have to be, because they don't know what comes next. The investor actually spoke at the player meeting on Tuesday, and I can tell you almost every player was in that meeting. I only saw two that didn't. Anthony Kim and Joaquin Neiman didn't seem to attend, but everyone else attended the meeting, and they stayed pretty long. I have covered a lot of player meetings on the PGA Tour, and this one lasted a lot longer than anything I've ever seen on the tour, and for good reason. This is their future, and I'm sure they had a lot of questions and a lot of ideas about what the tour might look like going forward. But no, I don't think anybody is really just coming out and saying, okay, this is what I'm going to do. Some aren't. Brendan Steele, who we had a chance to talk to, he was clear. He wants to stay here. It's been 4 years of his life. He wants to continue to play on whatever Live Golf 2.0 might look like. Others are predictably vague. We asked Sergio Garcia point blank, will you play Live next year? And he kind of shrugged and said, we'll see. And that seems to be more the message that the players are sending. To be fair, I understand that because you have no idea what next year is going to look like.
7: Rex Harder joining us here on Real Golf Radio. Let me ask you this, just from a go forward standpoint, there's rumors around Rahm leaving, and I know none of this is substantiated, but Scott O'Neill says that Liv can complete the game, doesn't need to compete, it can complete. Where is that missing piece that they are going to complete? How incomplete is the pro game that it needs Liv Golf, and where do they slide in there? That's the one thing I'm having trouble figuring out.
18: I think they still believe, and I say they, the folks here at Live Golf, and I think Bryson is probably at the front end of that. I mean, I've spoken with enough people that say he is committed to Live Golf still. I mean, we'll see, and there's a lot of things that have to happen. His contract is up, essentially, on Sunday night, and so he'll have to make a decision. But everyone on this side of the political divide that's divided golf over the last 4+ years believes in what they've created. They believe that team golf, and international team golf, it can be successful, can be something that's missing in golf. They point to their successes, and I'm not going to dismiss those successes. What they've been able to do in Australia, what they've been able to do in South Africa just this year, what they've been able to do across the globe, not necessarily in the United States, has been impressive. And can you continue to grow on that? I'm not quite sure how you do it without the deep pockets of the public investment fund behind you, but that's how they feel like they can complete the game.
7: Gotcha.
8: So a lot swirling around social media and everywhere about John Rahm and his potential of possibly leaving and going back to the PGA Tour. What have you heard and the possibilities of that?
18: Well, nothing. And to be fair, I mean, this is very difficult. And I think there's been some reporting. There's been some counter reporting. And I think it's important to point out that the PGA Tour can't be seen to look as if they're tinkering at all. If you remember correctly, when Liv Golf first started signing players to bonuses and luring them away from the PGA Tour, that was the crux of the lawsuit that I spent a lot of time covering. And the PGA Tour doesn't want to find itself in the exact same similar position going down the line, where Liv Golf somewhere down the road can claim that they tinkered with their players when they were under contracts. We know John Rahm is under contract for at least one more year with Liv Golf, so it's kind of tough to see what that year looks like. Now, I'm sure there's clauses. I'm not a lawyer, and I have no idea what the clauses in this contract might look like. If he's playing for dramatically less money than maybe he was signed to, maybe there's an out there. Maybe if he doesn't get his full bonuses, I'm sure there's an out there. I think the bigger question is, what would the pathway back look like? And I think probably Rory McIlroy and Scottie Scheffler hit on it during their press conferences at the BMW Championship this week. Now, I don't see... it's hard for me to see how they get the expedited path back like Brooks Koepka got. Keep in mind, that returning member program, it applied to Brooks. It was also offered to John Rahm in that situation. It was also offered to Bryson DeChambeau in that situation and Cam Smith. And only Brooks took it, and he took it successfully. I'm not quite sure Brian Rolapp's going to be motivated to offer them the same deal.
7: Rex Harder, Golf Channel, joining us here on Real Golf Radio. So, is there, with this team golf concept, I want to go back to that. If that indeed is a niche, has anyone, and just hear me out, here's my harebrained idea for Liv. I think Liv could, and I don't mean any disrespect, but I think Liv could embrace the YouTube golfers. If, like, it feels like if there is one little piece of the golf world that is gaining traction financially and in popularity, it's what the YouTube golfers are doing. And it feels like if they want to take golf but louder, if they want to add more fun, which is a lot of the stuff, and grow the game and grab this different level of younger audience that seems to be so into YouTube golf, might there be some way to mash that up where if you had some of these, I'll call them aging stars, the Ian Poulters and, you know, of the world and so forth, and they're playing alongside some of these popular YouTube golfers, it feels like that would be a place that would be kind of a big successful business model. Is there ever any conversations around anything like that? Or is this, no, we're golf at the highest level, professional only kind of thing?
18: I think it would be fair to point to Bryson DeChambeau, who is clearly in these conversations. Scott O'Neill says they talked multiple times a day. So he's clearly part of this conversation and clearly part of what 2.0 is going to look like. And let's face it, Bryson has admitted he loves being a YouTube golfer. So I think we'd be foolish to sit here and think that, no, absolutely not. They're not considering that. Now, I don't know what the investor wants, I guess, on that front. We don't even officially know who the investor is. But does this investor want to invest $250 million to $350 million in a YouTube golfer-type team tour? I'm not quite sure that adds up.
7: Yeah, that's a good question. I'm trying to find a piece here. I'm impressed with what Scott O'Neill is doing. I loved his analogy of trying to land the plane so they could take back off again. I think he's saying all the right things. He feels like real leadership. I just don't know if there's really much, there's much there without the player base. And there seems to be some fan interest internationally, especially as you pointed out. I just don't know if indeed some of these big names leave, what is there to build? Now, let me ask you this. Rory was kind of smug in his comments about the value that these players have brought to LIV Golf. Here's my argument for the players. They were valuable enough that somebody invested $6 billion. That's something, right?
18: I've heard Rory's not the first person I heard say that. And I think there is something to it and again, this goes to the heart of the conversation. And I'm with you. I'm impressed with what Scott O'Neill is doing in a very difficult moment. Because keep in mind, there are so many things that he can't say. For example, he was asked plenty of times yesterday about the team championship, which they canceled, and he had to obfuscate. He had this kind of dance around it. Because the fact of the matter is, it's really not in his hands. He was asked about the lawsuits that I referenced from the vendors who haven't gotten paid. It's not up to him to pay them. It's up to the public investment fund, but Scott O'Neill can't say that. So I'm with you 100% that he's doing the best he can under very difficult circumstances. I think the players are the trump card here, and I said this on air yesterday. Finding out exactly who wants to stay and who wants to go, and I don't think they need everyone to stay. I don't think they need every star to stay, but they need some combination of John Rahm and Bryson DeChambeau, and they need some combination of the captains who have been around. They don't need the entire team from Australia, the Rippers, to stick around. But yeah, Kim Smith probably needs to be the one that stays. And so if you can build something from there, I think he has confidence that he can make that work. And right now, according to various sources, they're looking at 10 events. 5 of them would be international. Those would be team events. Those would be at the markets that we've already talked about. Australia, certainly South Africa was a success. South Korea was a success. And then 5 of those events would be in the United States. They called them signature events. I don't know if you guys have ever heard that phrase before, but they came up with signature events, but the idea they would play those in conjunction somewhere around the major championships, and I assume the players. So they're trying to build a schedule that works better into the ecosystem and works better for their players.
8: Yeah. It's interesting. They were the ones who kind of set the world of professional golf on its ear with the purses and the amount of money and everything, and the PGA Tour had to jump into that mix also. And now you have the final event of the year that is half of what is normally that they play for. Will those events next year be the same type of model with the purses being half, or are they going to jump back up to the bigger amounts?
18: No, I don't see how they can jump back up to bigger amounts. And what I've been told is purse payouts, let's look at it that way, instead of looking at it from purse sizes. Payouts, again, we're assuming it's going to be a 57-man-ish field going forward for LIV Golf. So the payouts, they say, will be about the same that players experience on the PGA Tour. And so that doesn't add up to $20 million if you're only paying out 57 players. So I think right on the surface, it has to be less. Now, it is interesting, and I think this came up yesterday when Roy McIlroy's press conference, and certainly there has been a conversation here at the LIV event outside of Indianapolis, that purse sizes have gotten out of whack, that they're not sustainable. I've heard that argument for a long time. I think there's some merit to it. However, let's just point to the various announcements we've seen from the PGA Tour. We're looking ahead to 2028. They don't seem to have a problem selling purses in the $20 million range for the Championship Series events. And that price tag is between $33 million and $37 million per year. And I've been told, I don't know anything about business. My wife doesn't allow me to touch our checkbook. I'm not an expert when it comes to this. However, I heard this a long time ago from someone I respect. Your market value is whatever someone's willing to pay you. And right now, the PGA Tour's market value is very good.
7: Yeah. Yeah. Hey, Rex, before we let you go, this is probably not a question maybe you were prepared for, but you're always prepared for everything. So it's a strange one, but is the President's Cup viable? And I say that in context of it. It feels like there's more buzz around next year's Ryder Cup than there is next month's President's Cup.
18: I had this conversation in the airport with a colleague of mine, and this goes directly to what you're asking. Brian Rolapp is still relatively new on the job. And I imagine there's going to be a moment at Medina in a few weeks when we're at the President's Cup. And it'll probably be late, sometime around maybe Saturday afternoon or even maybe Sunday morning, if we're lucky, when he probably looks around and asks, what are we doing? Because to your point, no, it's not viable. They've tried to create something special, and they just haven't done it. Now, there's things they can do. We can get into how do you make it more competitive. That's the problem. It's simply not competitive. The reason the Ryder Cup is so enjoyable, the reason why it's one of the biggest sporting events, not in golf, in all of sports, is because it's competitive. You have the passion there, and it's a must-watch. Like, everybody wants to be at the Ryder Cup, whether you're a golf fan or not. The President's Cup doesn't come close to resonating that way. And my guess is Brian Rolapp and his team are going to get one look at it and decide to either fix it or get rid of it.
7: There you go. That's the new direction. There you go. That's the scarcity model. And it doesn't feel very scarce when it comes. I wish the international team all the best. I love what the captains have tried to do in years past on the international side. But you're right. The competition just doesn't seem to stack up. Rex, we appreciate you, man. Always bringing some good insights. And thanks for all your good work and sharing the insights on Golf Channel and golfchannel.com. And wish you the best, bud.
18: Appreciate it. See you, boys.
7: There you go. Thanks, Rex Hoggard joining us right here on Real Golf Radio. They're covering the live event. There you go. They can't give him a bad time. He was there, even if he was uninvited to the funeral. As he said. All right, we'll take a short break. More of the show coming up next.
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7: Welcome back to the show. Brian and Bob with you. Thanks for joining us. Thanks to Rex Hoggard for spending some time. Really, really good stuff. Man, Rex has been all over this thing from the beginning. Think about from the very, you know, very beginning of all of this, and then through the courts, you know, the lawsuit stuff where he spent a bunch of time. Wasn't that in Dallas or something, somewhere in Texas? And and then here he is, as he said, feels like Liv is on hospice.
8: Yes.
7: By the way,
8: the
7: best line was, I feel like I was an uninvited guest to a funeral. But he did say afterwards that they've been very, very hospitable to him and all of that kind of thing. But, you know, wanting to get those guys there, sure. Now when they're on life support and they've got lawsuits against them and all the tough questions, probably not. They probably love to be a little bit more inconspicuous. Nevertheless, what were some of your takeaways there? I mean, Rex mentioned that the players only meeting was well attended and everybody sat there, you know, it went long. The Rolap and his leadership style, like there's a, sorry, not Rolap, but Scott O'Neill and his leadership style. There's a lot of things there that could be positive. He mentioned the success of the team events in South Africa and Australia. I still don't know that that's enough to warrant an entire investment into an entirely new format of professional team golf. I feel like you could say, okay, we're going to take those elements, didn't work out, and the PGA Tour or DP World Tour or somebody else could figure out a way to, or the Asian Tour, who you know, got hitchhiked into this thing for a little while, could maybe say, hey, we'll do that. That seems successful. We'll jump in there.
8: Well, and now the Asian Tour, as we know, is part of the DP World Tour and the PGA Tour as far as...
7: I got the Alliance,
8: The Alliance is concerned. You know, the other thing is that the gentleman that is kind of spearheading this $250 to $350 million was there at that players' meeting and was giving his views of what would be to come or what he felt could be to come. And the players enjoyed it. So, you know, for those that weren't there, there were a couple of them that weren't. Anthony Kim and
7: Joaquin
8: Niemann. But for most of the players, they were there and they were present and they were wanting to see what O'Neill wanted to say and then also what this new investor. But I think the important thing is for them to be able to land this plane, they've got to keep players playing.
7: Yeah.
8: And I think the guys that you have to keep definitely are Bryson and John Rahm and possibly Tyrrell Hatton and some of the other guys. But those top two guys are the guys that are really going to keep this thing afloat.
7: Let's listen in. Golf Channel put together a little 4-minute compilation of this press conference. We'll give them credit and borrow that. Here's this Scott O'Neill press conference at the LIV event this week, and then we'll be back to comment on it.
1: We're building towards a league majority owned by its players, and I want you to think about just for a minute what that means. Players aren't simply playing for LIV Golf. They have an opportunity to own it. They get equity in what they're building. They regain a majority of their commercial rights, and teams become real businesses with real assets. And for the first time, the interests of the league and the players become truly aligned around building long-term value together.
4: Can you give some sort of timeline on maybe the relationship with the lead investor? When do you move beyond term sheet and something more definitive long-term?
1: Yeah, we've spent, you know, this is a bit of a compressed process for those of you who've been in and around fundraising or in and around processes to raise this kind of money. It's typically quite long, and the fact that we're at this point in a couple months is pretty incredible. We're fortunate to have a lead with the kind of vision and confidence and relationships to make this a really fun and exciting future for all of us. In terms of timelines, I appreciate the question. We have a very compressed timeline to get the deal done. I'm not going to share that here, but I can tell you we're well on our way to a transaction, and I'm very excited about the future.
4: I'll go
0: Over here, Scott, Sean Zock with golf.com. The league is definitely facing some financial pressure.
5: Of course.
0: Vendors being unpaid, suing, concerts being canceled, purse sizes decreasing. How do you explain these things when you get asked by players, by GMs, by people in this room that are live staffers and they see headlines?
1: Yeah, I mean, fortunately, we're in this one together. I said it without saying it in the beginning. This group has been under enormous pressure. We don't often control our destiny, and we are trying to do and be the best kind and type of people and partners that we built our careers on, our reputations on, and our character on. And so that's part of the reason I showed up today, because we don't run, we don't hide. We just do what we can with what we have, and we're doing the best we can with that.
22: Is there any sort of deadline in terms of getting players to kind of be on board for this or commit to the future?
1: Yes, there is.
22: Are you able to speak on what type of deadline?
1: No, I'm not.
4: Scott, over here.
1: Yes. Yeah.
4: How would you characterize yesterday's meeting with the players and the investor and the player interest?
1: It was everything I hoped it would be. You have a visionary, charismatic, driven, well-connected leader, investor, businessman who answered questions with grace, shared his vision, and I think was able to convey a lot of things that players and GMs and my colleagues wanted to hear. It's a fantastic meeting.
0: With this new chapter of LIV that you're describing, what level of confidence do you have that LIV will remain in compliance with the OWGR standards and remain accredited? Have there been conversations there? Can you just describe what level of confidence you have in that?
1: I have 100% confidence.
0: A couple weeks ago, you were asked about bankruptcy. I know that's a buzzword. It's a scary word for some people. And your mind went straight to Sam Hinkie and what he taught you about optionality.
1: Trust the process and optionality. That's right.
0: Optionality, yeah. I guess a little bit more point blank, like, is bankruptcy considered one of the options for LIV Golf?
1: I don't think we would rule out any option. I mean, the whole focus is on transaction, transaction, transaction. We're spending all time thinking about how we best land this plane and have it landed so we can take off again. And all our focus is in that direction.
7: There you go. That was Scott O'Neill, and a great end to his comments there about flying the plane or landing the plane so that it can take off again. And again, there's a great visual and illustration of the kind of dire straits that they're in. Like, this is a plane that is in trouble mechanically, whatever, or facing some serious turbulence that is, you know, upon landing that is putting the safety of landing in danger. Right. I thought that was a great analogy, and he is trying to, how do we best do that? So, Bob, let's talk about some of those things real quickly. First thing he talked about was player ownership. He really touted that. In his prepared statement, it was about player ownership and how that teams will become real businesses, real assets, and that the player and the league's interests will, for the first time kind of ever, he basically said, will be aligned. Is there that big of a misalignment within professional sports in that regard, that this is really a big sticking point? Is this a big incentive for players to want to stay with LIV?
8: Well, and I think we've talked about this and you've brought it out, you know, as far as a player, if you've got a business that is hemorrhaging money and you've got lawsuits and it doesn't look like you've canceled two tournaments this year, and the last tournament that you're playing is for half the purse money than what you normally play for. As a player, if you get an offer sheet to have ownership in this entity or this golf league, what's it really worth?
5: Mm-hmm.
8: I mean, you brought that out a couple of weeks ago, and we've been talking about it over the last few weeks. What's it really worth? It's not worth a whole heck of a lot unless you can infuse that thing and get it off and running. And that's what he's trying to do. He's trying to get it on the ground, and then he's trying to get it off and running again.
5: By the way, again, I can't express how impressive he is in this situation. Like, he's in a really tough spot.
8: Yeah.
5: He touted the pace of fundraising with this lead that they were able to get in a compressed timeline. And then when he was asked about the timeline, he said, it's a very compressed timeline to get the deal done. We're well on our way to a transaction.
8: Yep.
5: So
8: yep.
5: He is under the gun.
8: Yes.
5: He's staying positive. I don't know if I fully believe that he's well. Well, let me say it this way. Well on our way to a transaction. I've been in sales my whole life. Like, you could be well on your way to a transaction and literally have about a 12% chance of that actually happening.
8: That's exactly right.
5: Because sometimes you're going down the road, everything looks great. And then there's when you like two more conversations later, you realize.
8: Pull the rug out from under you.
5: There really isn't anything here.
9: 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But there's so much work that goes unseen for any of it to happen. My name is Phil Risen, and I'm the executive director of the National Interscholastic Athletic Administrators Association. Throughout the country, athletic administrators dedicate countless hours to making life-changing opportunities possible for student athletes through sports. 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
5: Okay. So,
8: I was going to say the players have a big part in that timeline. If the players defect, then that timeline is not going to happen.
5: Right, and he expounded on that one. He was asked, this is really, by the way, I don't know if you teach this in business school, but when he was asked, how do you explain to your players and GMs, LIV staffers that are here about all these things, about lawsuits and so forth, he goes, fortunately, we're all in this one together, unquote. I mean, that was a great... I don't know if it's a sidestep answer, but it's definitely diffused the situation. And I thought that was great. And he went on to talk about integrity and character. And this is what we're built on. This is why I showed up, all that kind of stuff. And I look, we don't run. We don't hide. All of that is so much better than the crap that we heard out of the PGA Tour initially. The way they tried to combat their situation by all the stuff they tried to sling instead. Anyway, I can't even tell you how good that is. The deadline of players, you said, yes, there is a deadline. No, I can't disclose what that is. Player meeting, quote, everything I hoped it would be, quote, fantastic meeting, unquote. Confidence in being part of the official World Golf Rankings, 100% confidence. I thought that was interesting. I'm not sure I believe that, but.
8: Yeah, I don't know.
5: Bankruptcy is an option. Another fantastic answer, quote, we don't rule out any option. And then, of course, we look at how best we can land this plane. So really, really good stuff. We're going to break more of that down. The caddy is going to join us on the back nine, hour number two. Stay tuned. This is Real Golf Radio.
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13: Canadian products. That's after last-ditch negotiations came up short in an effort to resolve the latest strain in relations between the historic allies. Canada says it will retaliate. The Pentagon says at least 757 service members have been wounded since the war against Iran got underway.
14: More than 580 are Army soldiers. The total injured also include 86 sailors, 64 airmen, and 19 Marines. While many of the casualties are categorized as having occurred during Operation Epic Fury, the Pentagon has created a new category for wounded troops, saying that Operation Epic Fury has concluded. The Pentagon and U.S. Central Command have offered almost no details on how the injuries occurred. However, officials say that the vast majority of those injuries are traumatic brain injuries. I'm Lisa Dwyer.
13: The Supreme Court rules construction on that new White House ballroom can continue.
15: It's a huge win for President Trump. Chief Justice John Roberts rules work on the ballroom can continue. President Trump taking to his Truth Social page, noting how vital the project is for our national security. The concrete and steel structure is 5 stories deep and 70 feet high and includes bomb shelters and medical facilities and a drone port. The president writes, it is something that presidents have wanted for 150 years and that the military has been seeking for the last 100 years. Their wish will soon be fulfilled.
13: That is correspondent Laura Winters reporting. New CDC figures highlighting the administration's efforts in declining overdose deaths, and it has happened. Supporters say the numbers prove President Trump's border and cartel crackdown is saving lives. Synthetic opioid deaths falling by 22% last year. More at townhall.com.
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13: The CDC has issued a warning about alfalfa sprouts.
17: A food poisoning outbreak linked to alfalfa sprouts has sickened people in 15 states. The Centers for Disease Control and Prevention says 55 cases have been documented, including 4 hospitalizations. The outbreak involves salmonella and different strains of E. coli. Officials say the cases are linked to alfalfa sprouts from Everything Sprouts, a Minnesota grower. The Sprouts were sold under the Calco and Everything Sprouts brands. Last year, the FDA warned Everything Sprouts about several concerns, including a leaking roof. Keith Peters reporting.
13: Those wildfires burning across Europe this summer have exposed a potentially deadly threat lurking underneath all the blackened landscape. Rusty bombs and mines left over all the way from World War I and World War II. The explosives now threaten crews fighting those fires. Some have actually gone off because of the heat. You'll find more of these stories at townhall.com. A new request from Democrat senators drawing some scrutiny over federal benefits.
2: Democratic senators are demanding that Medicaid stop sharing certain data with ICE. The request comes after years of Democrats insisting that illegal immigrants do not receive federal benefits like Medicaid. Critics say the demand itself suggests illegal immigrants are enrolled in the program.
13: And that report from correspondent Willie Nelson.
2: Illegal immigrants are enrolled in the program.
13: And that report from correspondent Willie Nelson. Ken Lorman reports U.S. Patent Attorney Ed Martin.

0: I'm Tumani. When I was younger, I may have did some stupid things. I committed some crimes, even got shot, but I'm not a criminal.
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8: I always love driving it down the middle on the 10th hole. I mean, who doesn't? Welcome into the Back Nine, hour number 2 of the show. 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Give us a listen, give us a follow, give us a like, and give us a comment if you want. Love to hear from you as always. Got a great Back Nine for you. Hoping to catch up with America's favorite caddies in Pebble Beach somewhere, doing who knows what. Anxious to hear about that, and no doubt Bob and he will start talking about food in the tap room, and we'll try to derail the conversation. But I, Brian Taylor, will do my best to steer that thing right back into the topics at hand.
9: Well, certain places around the country where they have golf tournaments, they have amazing food. And Caddy and I know what those are.
8: Yeah, you do. And the obsession is real. That's okay. Here's some of the things. Rex Hager, by the way, really great. If you missed it, you got to go tune in from last hour. He talked a lot about the Scott O'Neill press conference. We played Golf Channel's little excerpts from that in segment 3 as well and commented. He talked about Liv's future, talked about John Rahm, talked about Rory. And then I asked him the question, is the President's Cup viable? It feels like there's more buzz around next year's Ryder Cup than there is next month's President's Cup. Yeah. And if you need any more illustration about that, Bob, who is, by the way, raise your hand. We can't see you on radio, but why don't you raise your hand if you know who the U.S. President's Cup captain is. No, don't look it up.
9: I know who it is.
8: You do know, for sure, yeah. You know?
9: Yeah, I do.
8: Without hesitation. Okay. Because I asked 3 guys this week.
9: And they didn't know.
8: They looked at me like, Stricker? I got Stricker, I got Furyk, and I got Davis Love III.
9: No.
8: Not Brant Snedeker. Yeah.
9: Brant Snedeker.
8: I got to be honest with you, Bob.
9: And who's the international captain?
8: I actually knew that one a second ago, too. I got to be honest. I read something about the President's Cup. And because the picks are coming out after this week.
9: Right.
8: And they mentioned the captain, Brant Snedeker. And I actually sat there for a minute. I was like, what? Brant's? Oh, that's right. He is.
9: Yeah.
8: But that's my point.
9: Jeff Ogilvie.
8: Ah, yeah. I like Jeff Ogilvie. That's great. Yeah. If anyone's going to win, I hope Jeff Ogilvie wins.
9: Yeah.
8: Not that I want Team USA to lose. We need to win something. Can't win the Ryder Cup. Hey, we'll talk about that next. Is it viable? I'd love to get into that. Caddy's going to be with us. Stay tuned. 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
0: Welcome back to the show. 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Excited to see the PGA Tour FedEx Fall descend on Black Desert October 1st through the 4th. Tickets and hospitality, although very limited on the hospitality, still available, blackdesertresort.com. As I mentioned,
4: those daily tickets are very affordable.
0: Oh, yeah, it's a great deal.
4: Yeah. I mean, go for the first couple of days, and it's like, what is it, $45?
0: I don't remember the exact ticket prices, but
4: $45 in the first couple of days, and then it jumps to $65 maybe on the weekends or something like that. But it very, very affordable. So
0: I think juniors are free too.
4: Yeah, that's correct.
0: With a paid adult ticket. So
4: yep.
0: Yeah,
4: yep.
0: It's a fun event. If you want to see PGA Tour up close here in Utah in an unbelievable setting, that's the place to be. No question.
4: Okay, I gotta tell you about this video I saw earlier this week.
0: Ooh, I love that. Let's go.
4: It was Siwoo Kim talking about Scottie Scheffler.
0: Talking about how he got on the club?
4: Yeah, how he got to the club. So he went up and talked to Scottie on the golf course and in the locker room and said, hey, I want to join your club.
0: No, first Scottie goes, first of all, I said, you a member at Royal Oak?
4: Yeah.
0: And Scottie goes, it's Royal Oaks. That was funny. That's some real home club pride there.
4: Yes.
0: Excuse me. It's Royal Oaks.
4: Oaks. Anyway, Oaks.
0: Continue.
4: And so he got him in the club, and he said, I played him a whole bunch of times there. They're really, really good friends. He said, I've only tied him twice.
0: Never beat him.
4: Never beat him. He said, every 10-footer is in the hole. And the guy that was talking to him about it, he said, well, do you ever ask for shots? And he goes, yeah, I could probably ask for two aside. He said, but I'd never do that. I thought it was pretty funny.
0: That is really good. Yeah, it was a fun story.
4: It was really good. So if you get a second, go out there and look on social media. Siwoo Kim talking about Scottie Scheffler.
0: And Scottie was asked about it as well, and he just laughed. And he said, it's great to have him out there. He's really fun. He's a great locker room guy. And yeah. He said it's just nice to have another, guy that you compete with regularly out there when you're playing practice games and stuff.
4: Yeah.
0: So,
4: yeah.
0: Yeah, I thought that was really cool. All right, I want to talk President's Cup. We're going to do that in a minute. First of all, going back to LIV, like this is a big one, right? LIV playing their final event. It wasn't supposed to be their final event, and it is now.
4: Yep.
0: There's a lot of things that point to a bad situation. Scott O'Neill is handling it the best he can. Rory and Scotty were asked what they thought about if this thing does fall apart, LIV players decide to move over or want to come back to the PGA Tour. What do you think that looks like? Do you think there's value in them coming back to the PGA Tour and that kind of thing? And here's what Scotty Scheffler, sorry, I'm just queuing this up real quick on the fly. Let's go. All right. Here's what Scotty Scheffler's response was to that question.
5: Like when we talk about the best players, you know, LIV has a few players that are really good. You know, I think the depth that we have on our tour is a bit unmatched, but I think when you look at the higher levels of LIV golf, there's definitely some players that would provide, you know, a lot of value to the tour and guys that I love competing against as well. And so I think going forward, there obviously has to be, I think, some sort of penalties. What those are, you know, I'll let roll up and all those guys figure it out. You know, we have great leadership within the tour now, but I think having those guys come back and competing with whatever happens with LIV, whether those guys want to leave or, I mean, you got to ask them. But I think for me, being able to compete against the best players in the world, you know, there's certainly some guys on that tour that can compete out here. And, you know, I look forward to the chance to compete with them more often.
0: Lots to take away from that one, first of all.
4: Did he dig a couple people?
0: Go ahead. I want to hear what you said. Okay. Like, what were his
4: So days? There's a couple guys out there.
0: Yeah, that was, I caught
4: there's
0: that
4: a couple
0: too.
4: Guys
0: there's
4: out
0: a
4: there.
0: Couple guys out there on their tour. Yeah.
4: And we've got really good leadership now.
0: I wondered if anyone else had picked that up too. We have really great leadership on tour now.
4: Yeah. Oh my.
0: Did he mean that?
4: I don't know. Like, was he throwing Jay under the bus?
0: I mean, Jay threw himself under the bus, but
4: he did.
0: I think he was pointing it out.
4: Oh, I know.
0: That's
4: when I heard that, I go, wow.
0: Yeah. I thought the same. Yeah, they got a couple guys and we have really good leadership now. I was like, oh, yeah, okay. He's not wrong.
4: No. I agree with them.
0: I would take both Scott O'Neill or Brian Rolapp over Jay Monahan, the way that they are handling the situation now versus how Jay handled it, you know, when it first went down.
4: Yep.
0: I said this in the very beginning. The job of a guy in a CEO position, and I know that wasn't his quote title. He was the,
4: commissioner?
0: Commissioner, thank you. But that's just a structural thing. It all means the same thing. When you're in that spot, chairman, commissioner, CEO, whatever it is, you have the 30,000 foot view. You're up on the watchtower. Your job is to protect the entity in which you have charge over. And you're supposed to see existential threats coming. And you're supposed to prepare for those. And he blew them off. He got a little too, you know.
4: Yeah.
0: I think it was the same. By the way, it all happened at the same time that the Pac-12, as it was once known,
4: imploded
0: as well. And it was the same type of, dare I say, arrogant leadership.
4: Mm-hmm. Yep.
0: That didn't take things seriously, and it cost kind of, it was big. The cost was real, right? And so now you look at what both these guys in their leadership style, and my hats are off to them. There'll be business classes for years that will study those things and how they're handled. But I don't think he's wrong on that. So Scotty, gracious as always in his comments, talked about it. He wants to play in the best players in the world. Very politically correct answer.
4: Yep.
0: So if you're not satisfied with that, let's turn to Rory McIlroy, who often is a little spicier in his response.
6: Scotty was asked about the possibility of LIV guys coming back and whether they bring value, in your opinion. Are there guys, if it goes away, that should be allowed back?
7: I mean, I'd argue, have they brought value to LIV? You know, I think PJ Tour is in a really good spot.
0: I would argue. Have they brought value to LIV?
4: Short and sweet.
0: I mean,
4: but he's the guy that's carried the torch when all this started.
0: He asked a rhetorical. He answered the question with a rhetorical question, and then a statement that the PGA Tour is in a really good spot. True,
4: they are.
0: They're in a great spot
4: because of the leadership,
0: and they've got investment money.
4: Yep,
0: and they have a whole change of structure, and they're all making a lot of money. I don't know that they're in great shape. It seems like they're in great shape.
4: Yeah,
0: they certainly gave up some of their autonomy by having to take on investor money. But let me just address this
8: whole value thing. Scotty says there's a couple guys. Okay, that's a little bit of a dig, like you said. But he's acknowledging that there's players out there, which there clearly are. I mean, John Rahm, Bryson DeChambeau, and Cam Smith at times, Joaquin Niemann at times, Terrell Hatton at times. Like, there's some guys, right?
4: Yep.
8: I don't know that. Well, let me just say it this way. They brought value to LIV because they got the Saudis to invest $6 billion.
4: Yeah, how about that?
8: So
4: that's the other thing Rory said about the $6 billion. He said that the PGA Tour would have managed that money a lot better.
8: Yeah. Well, that's fine. Perhaps they could have. He said if the tour was given that much money, they would have managed it better. You're right. But my point is, I don't agree with Rory saying that those players didn't bring value.
4: Right. I agree.
8: There was enough value to invest ridiculous amounts of money. I don't think.
4: Correct.
8: Like, if you said, hey, we were able to, being in a fundraiser position, if you're able to raise $6 billion based on who you brought over there, that's a win. The only one that lost essentially was Pith, unless they accomplished what they were trying to do. I don't know. Their stated goals were that they basically wanted a seat at the table under the guise of trying to grow the game. There's no grow the game. They weren't trying to grow the game. They were trying to carve out their niche. They were trying to grab some ownership in the game. That's okay. That's what they were trying to do. In my mind, it wasn't okay for the game. I don't think the game benefited from that, this fracturing. Nevertheless, when you look at a value situation, they grabbed a bunch of guys over that warranted $6 billion in investment. Good for them. Wow. So I disagree with Rory.
4: Grabbed them was to open up the bag. It was all about the money, even though the talking points were the standard line every single time you heard everybody. The way they got them was to open up the bag and pay them more than what they were totally worth.
8: I agree with that, by the way. I don't think any of the guys are worth that.
4: No.
8: But
4: when you look at John Rahm, okay, when you look at him, one of the sticking points that's going on here with LIV right now is that he's still owed $150 million. So let's say he got his $150 million and he's made almost $100 million in tournament winnings. So he's $250 million ahead. And what did he say? I don't play this game for the money.
9: I've said it many times in press conferences before. I don't do this for the money, which to me is the only appeal to go over there. You know, they throw numbers at you, and that's supposed to impress people.
8: It obviously impressed
4: him. And he did.
8: Yeah.
4: He did. He jumped. Because of the money. Because of the bag.
8: Again, though, they still had to pony up, and they had to secure venues. They had to hire staff. They had to put concerts together. Those players were valuable enough that the rest of the money was laid in to be able to give it a go. They shot the moon. They went all in. Good for them.
4: Yep.
8: It never had legs, in my opinion, and it still doesn't. So I don't think it survives. Nevertheless, I disagree with Rory that, well, Rory didn't say it, but he said it without saying it. It's hard for me to believe.
4: He inferred that. Yeah, I agree. He inferred that.
8: It's hard for me to believe that he doesn't think that he would want his good friend and Ryder Cup teammate John Rahm back on the PGA Tour competing with
4: him. Sure.
8: Unless Rory's at that point where he'd just as soon have less competition, so that makes him look better. I mean, I'm just saying. I never know anywhere. Never know with Rory. So anyway, we got to take a break. We'll come back. Expected to be joined by the caddy. More to talk about. President's Cup. More on this LIV stuff as well. Let us know what you think at Real Golf on X. You're listening to Real Golf Radio.
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8: Welcome back to the show. Brian Taylor, Bob Casper, and America's favorite caddy.
3: There are bag rats. And then there are caddies. Maybe. Pro jocks who are legends in caddy shacks across the PGA Tour.
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3: here he is, the caddy on Real Golf Radio.
8: Oh yeah, the caddy joins us weekly here on Real Golf Radio, and we happen to catch him on the West Coast, leaving Pebble Beach. Is there a song about that, leaving Pebble Beach? There ought to be.
4: No, there isn't.
8: Caddy, you got a song about leaving Pebble Beach? I know. Well, it could be a sad song.
4: Yeah, that's true.
8: Yeah.
18: Leaving Las Vegas.
8: Was that leaving or Viva?
4: Viva Las Vegas.
18: Take your pick. Take your pick.
8: Okay. All right.
4: Las Vegas was a movie.
8: Oh, it was? Leaving Las Vegas?
4: Yeah.
8: Oh.
4: Yeah. And Viva Las Vegas was a song by Elvis, baby. Memphis.
8: Wow. Bob Joe. Elvis, Cheryl, baby.
18: Cheryl Crow, Leaving Las Vegas.
8: Oh, really?
4: Oh, okay. Crow. I like it.
18: Yeah. Yeah.
8: Underrated, Cheryl Crow. Yeah.
4: Yeah.
8: So, wow. Caddy. First of all, you're leaving Pebble Beach. Before we get into the hard-hitting news stories of the week, what were you doing in Pebble?
18: Well, they made a few changes on the golf course, so we were doing some mapping, some U.S. Open stuff, building a few new tees, and changed some bunkering. It's pretty substantial, actually.
8: Really?
4: Really?
8: Yeah. Share some of it. Share some of it. What do you got?
18: Well, think about the fourth hole, short par four, drivable, and the tees, it was a long straight tee, and you had that line of tall trees on the right that kind of blocked the ocean from your view on the right. Now they moved that tee 10 or 15 yards left, and it's angled, so you're hitting more towards the ocean. That little tiny bunker, pot bunker, whatever you want to call it, in the middle of the fairway is gone.
4: Yeah, yeah.
18: And then they've built 17th tee, a new 17th back tee.
8: Oh.
18: which I think must be, it's actually, I don't know if it's that much different than the other one, but it's, so that's quite a bit different tee shot. Then number six, of course, they already pushed the tee back and extended it. That entire left bunker, that used to be five or six bunkers over there. That's now one bunker with three islands or four islands or whatever in it. And so that's a pretty big change there on that bunker. I'd say
4: that's the par five, right?
18: That's six. The par five. If you number six, if you hit it in there, you probably have a better shot at trying to hit it out of there to the top of the hill. But that could be maybe tempting you to try instead of laying up down to the bottom and hitting a long shot in. But I mean, you just missing that fairway is never advisable. Then let's see, moving along, subtle changes on just slight tee box tweaks on nine, but that didn't really affect anything. Moving along to, 13, push that tee even further. They have two back tees now. They put a new tee in behind the previous U.S. Open tee. And so they're just trying to make it a little more interesting to carry that finger bunker, wow. That bunker.
4: Wow.
18: And they took out, there were three bunkers on the right there. Now there's only one. There's only one. And so it's just a longer carry, basically. It's one that, if it gets a little into the breeze, it's going to get their attention. So, and then 14, nothing really. 15, nothing. 16, nothing. Oh, 18, they took out the bunker on the first bunker on the right. Gone.
4: Interesting.
18: Gone. Yeah. Now, I hadn't, I got to tell you, I sent you that video. Mm-hmm. Where I,
4: yeah.
18: And we lost that big tall tree in the middle a few years ago, or there were two of them. And then we lost the one by the green first, I think. But that layup is just not what it's not as difficult as it used to be. That tree used to get in the way so much, and you had to go around it, under it. And it's just not much of a problem to hit it over that tree in the fairway anymore. It's just short-ish. And then that tree by the green doesn't really isn't going to affect much on the normal approach shots like the old one did. The old one could catch any approach shot if you hit it a little at the right side of the green. It could, but the new one, you have to be over in the right rough or behind it. And the problem is there. It's just not easy to find a 90-foot tree to replace.
4: Yeah,
18: you can't do it, basically. Because if they could do it, if it could be done, they would have done it. Yeah. So, you know, it's just Mother Nature, and things happen. And I kind of like the way they took the bunker out, though, because that's a bunker that really doesn't affect any of the good players at all. It just makes it tougher for the average guy playing there. He's bailing out, and now he's in the bunker behind a tree. So that's not a good shot. So I think that's a generous move, and it won't affect what the pros are doing. But you could quite easily play that hole as Mickelson did the year he won the AT&T the last time. You could play with a 5-iron off the tee, if it's not into the wind, and about a 7-iron layup, and then a wedge in, and pretty wide open stress-free shots. Generous fairway to hit to, all that. So you can play it safe. But then again, I will point out that's the only hole in the history of the universe, 13.4 billion years, that Fred Funk hit a driver out of bounds on. So,
4: well, that's what I was going to say, Caddy. But taking that bunker out, is it easier to get it out of bounds if somebody hits it right over where the bunker was?
18: It's not, because it's too short.
4: Okay.
18: That was just an iron shot into that bunker. And yeah. The second bunker's still there in the same way. The second bunker's kinder because it can keep you from going out of bounds.
4: Gotcha.
18: Yeah, you took that second bunker out, and it's real easy to hit it rocket OB. So the second bunker would save you a little bit. But and then that second tree that they put further down, it's also not the biggest tree, but it's definitely – it's a good one to put in there because guys are driving it past the current tree most of the time now. And so, yeah, it gets your attention or gets in your way for the second shot a little bit, like the original tree did further back in the fairway. Guys, just, you know, you can't really extend that tee into the Pacific Ocean.
4: No.
18: For the bay anymore. So it's just the golf ball's going 30, 40 yards longer, and everybody says it past the tree that they used to barely get to. So
8: they'll probably find a way to float a tee box out with a drone so you could just hit off of that out in the ocean.
18: That would be daunting. Mm. And
4: or put it up there behind 17 Green where they have the tower.
18: Yeah, there's just, it's still, yeah, I mean, there's a little, yeah. Just no room, I guess, but.
8: Yeah.
18: But Pebble still, it's still Pebble. It just never gets old.
8: What is your take on Pebble? There's so many, there's varying opinions. Like, I think it's one of my favorite places to play golf. I freaking love Pebble Beach. And yet there's some people who are like, yeah, I like Spy better. I'm like, that's okay to like Spy better, but that doesn't. Like, doesn't diminish Pebble Beach. So many people have these weird opinions. I don't know if it's because it's just so expensive and they have such high expectations or what exactly it is. But to me, it's just one of the spectacular walks in the game.
18: Saying you like Spy better, now it's kind of like saying I like Wind Sprints better. Spy's tough. Spy's a good, tough golf course that just doesn't beat you over the head as much as it used to because the ice plant's no longer there. It was ridiculous. When the ice plant was there, if you shot 71 in the Crosby, you were feeling really good about your day at Spyglass. And now they shoot a lot of low scores there. It plays much gentler than it used to. But it's a tough golf course. Definitely, it's tougher than Pebble. You can make more big numbers at Pebble, no question. But in general, Spy plays tougher than Pebble. You have to have the real windy day to flip that to where Pebble's tougher. So it's a golf course doesn't have to be the hardest course in the state to be a great golf course. And Pebble's just neat. First of all, I mean, come on, look at the coastline. It's just crazy how good that is. And then you've got some incredibly great holes. Like number 8 is just, it's all world. It's got to be in everybody's top 10 of best holes in the world. 9 is really tough. 10's pretty darn tough. And then it has the holes that aren't tough at all. Like 2 is a par 5's not tough. 3's not that tough. 4's a nice birdie hole. 6 isn't that difficult birdie hole. 7's a wedge shot. You know, you can often, it's not unusual to see someone going 3, 4, 5, 6 under through 7 holes at the start. And then they hit the back 9 and it reverses the other way. But it's a great golf course because it's varied all over the place. You got holes in the trees, you got holes on the ocean. It's hilly, tiny greens. I love the tiny greens. I think that's awesome. So that makes it a little more of a ball stretcher.
8: I agree.
18: Yep. And it can be really fun to play, and it can be brutally difficult to play, and you get just incredible differences with weather conditions and wind, and it's just not the same thing every day. It's kind of different. A lot of days it's different. So
8: I think that's great. I love the description.
18: Yeah, visually striking too. I mean, come on, right? It was. The waves weren't kicking. It was very calm out there. And that changes it, too. I mean, there wasn't much wind going on. And, you know, you get out there and good player gets out there. A good tour player gets out there. And he's looking his chops. He knows he can shoot 65 or better. And then there's days you go out there when you hope you can break 80. And it's, to me, I could play Cypress every day. Probably be a little more fun playing Cypress every day because most of Cypress is a little more gentle and then spectacular. But Pebble, I mean, gosh, how could you not want to play Pebble every day? It's just awesome.
8: Caddy joining us here on Real Golf Radio. We got to take a break. We'll come back. I got to ask the caddy about some of these live things, and we haven't talked Scotty Scheffler. There's a lot to get to. We'll do that next right here on Real Golf Radio.
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8: Welcome back to Real Golf Radio. Brian Taylor, Bob Casper, and America's favorite caddy continuing. So, Scottie Scheffler with the dub. You know what? When we were texting and watching that final round, Scottie just dominating and he gets that huge win. As much fun as that was, it seemed like Ted Scott's mustache dominated most of the conversation. Were you pleased to see that Teddy continued with the stash this week?
18: Well, like we discussed, I texted Teddy after the tournament, and I said, well, that stash is here to stay for one more week. And I think I might be mistaken. I'm not sure it's going to survive the second week. I think you take the opportunity to get rid of it if you can, and we'll see if the reins get seized or not. So, yeah, the stash is, it's just not good. It's not good. I can't even walk the fence on that one. I'm on the, you know, I understand why the stash has to stay, but as soon as it can go, you've got to let it go.
4: You got
18: to let it go.
4: You gotta
18: we all make mistakes in life. You don't want to double down on a mistake. That's all.
8: All right, let's transition into the comments this week at the BMW. Both Scotty and Rory were asked about, you know, hey, if this thing goes away and the LIV guys want to come back, do you think they'd have value? Would you welcome them back? How do you think that would all go? And of course, that you got two different answers, didn't you, from Scotty and Rory? So here's, first of all, we'll start with Scotty. here's how he responded to that question.
5: Like when we talk about the best players, you know, Liv has a few players that are really good. You know, I think the depth that we have on our tour is a bit unmatched, but I think when you look at the higher levels of Liv golf, there's definitely some players that would provide, you know, a lot of value to the tour and guys that I love competing against as well. And so I think going forward, there obviously has to be, I think, some sort of penalties. What those are, you know, I'll let Roll App and all those guys figure it out. You know, we have great leadership within the tour now, but I think having those guys come back and competing with whatever happens with Liv, whether those guys want to leave or, I mean, you got to ask them, but I think for me, being able to compete against the best players in the world, you know, there's certainly some guys on that tour that can compete out here. And, you know, I look forward to the chance to compete with them more often.
8: So that was Scotty. He's kind of the politician a little bit. It was a great answer, by the way. I mean, what else would you want? Bob pointed out that there were a couple of zingers in there. Maybe.
4: Yeah, he threw some under the bus, man. So he said there's a couple of good players out there. That was the first one. And the second one is that we have a lot better leadership now.
8: He said we have great leadership on tour now.
4: Yeah, we have great leadership on tour now.
8: Oops.
18: Rory just decided he's, you know, I think it's really the shake said about suffering fools gladly. Rory's just not holding back anymore.
8: Well, we're going to get to Rory.
4: We're going to get to Rory right now.
8: But Scotty first. Like, what did you think about his little? Oh, there's a couple guys out there. But he said, look, he likes to play against the best players in the world, and they've got a couple. Clearly, Rom, yeah. Bryson, yeah. You know, Neiman.
18: Yeah.
8: Sometimes.
18: Well, Scotty's. You got to think about the level he's on, and what's a good player to Scotty, who can challenge me. Maybe. And there's only a couple guys on the Liv who can challenge Scotty.
4: Yep.
18: If there are a couple guys on the Liv who can challenge Scotty. So they certainly were guys who could challenge Scotty. Are they still? We'll find out. But yeah, I just think it's inevitable. You're hearing that Rom has plans to come back and kind of get a penalty box situation. Like Kekka did, with another zero on it. You've got Terrell Hatton, I think he's looking to come back. You got Poulter talking about coming back and playing the Champions Tour. You got, and of course, Bryson is going to just do the opposite of what everybody else does because he's Bryson.
4: Yep.
18: And he'll have to go his own way. He'll make a big mistake. If he has the opportunity to come back and get on tour, he chooses not to, and he chooses to play elsewhere. That'll be the biggest mistake of his career.
8: Yeah.
18: Even bigger than going to the Liv. It'll be the biggest mistake of his career. It'll affect his ability to win. He's a guy who can win multiple majors. There's no question about it. And that'll hurt his chances. You gotta sharpen the tools in the strongest, hottest fire.
4: Yep.
18: And that's the tour.
8: Love it. So here's Rory's response.
6: Scotty was asked about the possibility of Liv guys coming back and whether they bring value, in your opinion. Are there guys, if it goes away, that should be allowed back?
7: I mean, I'd argue, have they brought value to Liv? You know, I think PJ Tour is in a really good spot.
4: That's it.
8: I would argue. They brought value.
18: It's a good point. It's a valid point. If those guys had that much value, wouldn't the Liv have succeeded? So
8: let me give you a counter. Let me give you a counterpoint to that, Caddy.
18: Yep.
8: They added enough value that the PIF invested $6 billion. Like, there's value there. Like, they wouldn't have even launched the ship if they didn't have those players. And they got those players. I know they bought those players, but they still bought them with they had enough value that to buy them and launch the whole tour, right? I mean, they still had to do infrastructure and staff and concerts and TV deals and so on and so on. They had to do all of that stuff. They still invested in them. So I would argue that they did bring value. There was value in those players that enabled. Like, if you're starting at zero and say, man, if we could just fundraise, you know, $500,000 and try to get these guys, That would be great, or not $500 million, $500 million, but they put $6 billion in there. Like, that's pretty dangerous.
18: So their value was if they were going to get 10 more guys like Jordan Spieth and Ricky Fowler and Scottie Scheffler go, that would have been their value. It didn't stand on their own with a handful of them doing what they did, because it clearly didn't. And so look, the bottom line on this whole thing is that if you're a fan, pretty unlikely you don't want to see Hatton and Bryson and Rahm playing in the tournament. If you're a sponsor, probably want to see him playing in a tournament. And if you're a tour player who didn't go, or you're maybe PGA Tour management, you look at him going, well, you guys tried to damage us, so we don't like that, and we need to punish you to some degree. Yeah, so there's a dance to be done a little bit there, but I think you'll just see those guys morph back to the tour over the next couple of years somehow or another. And it'll be a long distant memory in a year or two. Or a nightmare.
8: Yeah. Look, the platform, in my opinion, was never viable. And so there was that, right? So I think the guys that chose not to go recognized that and said, we're just going to stay in the ship, right? But I think there was a definite teetering point there where, I don't know, maybe, and they almost, I mean, it's one of those things where you're playing golf or cards and you shoot the moon, you're all in, whatever you analogy you want to use. And they did that. Good for them. I mean, they gave it a big swing and it didn't work out. I mean, they literally had to have put the PGA Tour out of business in order to be successful. And it was too big of a matzo ball, as Seinfeld would say, to bite off there.
18: Well, they could have done that if they wanted to. They have enough cash to do that. They chose not to. And I think in a way it was kind of cool that they tried some things like music during the rounds and 54 holes and shotguns and team stuff. And I think a lot of us felt like that wasn't going to fly, and it didn't. But you know, they gave it a shot. And team golf works for men's golf, professional golf. It works for two events, the Ryder Cup and the President's Cup. And the Ryder Cup is in this small little basket at the top of everything, along with the Masters, the Open Championship, you know, it's the majors and the Ryder Cup. And the Ryder Cup's just a thing all to itself. There's nothing like it. It's just unique, and you can't replicate that. President's Cup is a cool event, but it's never going to reach Ryder Cup status, at least not in the foreseeable future. It took the Ryder Cup decades to become the Ryder Cup as it is.
8: Mm-hmm.
18: It just doesn't happen. You can't just make it happen. So.
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8: That's probably the best analogy or comparison is the PGA Tour trying to create its own version of the Ryder Cup.
4: Yep.
8: And as compared to LIV trying to create its own version of the PGA Tour, essentially. But make it better, louder, whatever they want to say, right? And they just couldn't manufacture it. You know, I mean, John Rahm, you know, plays for legacy. He wanted to be part of the legacy. And if that's what you want to be, it's hard to just manufacture legacy. These FedEx Cup playoffs are a bit of a manufactured legacy. Matty Fitz talked about it this week. Like, he says, look, in America, I get playoffs are a big deal, but for the rest of us, we don't look at this as a big deal. It's like, oh, shoot. Okay, there you go. So, yeah, I think that's a really good comparison there, Caddy.
18: Having caddied, I will say this about the President's Cup. I've caddied it a couple times. It felt like a big deal to me. It was, I feel honored to be there. It was special. The opening ceremonies were very memorable, especially when we went to South Africa. It's a big event. I think it's a bigger event for the players and the caddies involved than fans might, who kind of put it down a little bit, might not understand. It meant a lot. I know it meant a lot to my player when he got picked onto the team in South Africa. And you're representing your country. That's always a big deal. Special. The Ryder Cup is kind of like Tiger Woods, Jack Nicklaus, and Ben Hogan put together as a golfer. It's just massive event. It's just crazy. It felt really special. Like, of all the things I've done, doing the Ryder Cup, I mean, the President's Cup was a big deal. It was special. It was cool. I'm glad I got to do it.
8: I think you should have also included, you know, Harry Vardon and Nick Faldo, you know, potentially in that group of Tiger, Jack, and whatever you just did for Ryder Cup, right? I'm just saying.
4: Ben Hogan, yeah.
8: Yeah. Anyway, good stuff. I like it. Great analogy. I think, especially South Africa, that makes a lot of sense because the team events and LIV have done well in South Africa. I think it's lacking some competitiveness for some reason that just doesn't resonate with the fans. So we'll see if Rollapp and company decide, hey, we need to mix this one up too, or we're going to leave this. I feel like they're probably going to do something. Rex Hoggard thought they would as well. So interesting stuff. Hey, Caddy, we're out of time. Thanks so much for your insights as always, and travel safe, bud.
18: All right, you get the surfs up from Southern California, guys.
8: Wow, look at that. Goes right into surfer mode. Oh, we love the caddy. He's great. Hope you enjoyed the show as well. Hit us up on X at Real Golf. For Bob, I'm Brian. Dave Glauser producing. We'll see you next week right here on Real Golf Radio.
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12: Cleveland Cliffs Middletown Works facility in Middletown, Ohio. He says the administration is working hard to bring back American manufacturing.
13: That brings me to why I'm here today, because we're not just here to talk about the celebration and the good news and the numbers. We're here to announce that Cleveland Cliffs is making today, right here in Middletown, Ohio, a $1 billion investment in transformational manufacturing right here in our home.
12: Vance reminding the crowd his own grandfather worked at that very plant for decades, something he detailed in his popular book, Hillbilly Elegy. The U.S. has imposed 50% tariffs on $20 billion in Canadian goods, including hockey sticks and medical supplies. President Trump says the move protects American jobs. The Pentagon has fired the Stars and Stripes top editor.
14: The editor-in-chief of Stars and Stripes says that the Pentagon has fired him, as well as the newspaper's publisher and a reporter. Eric Slavin cited an interview he gave in which he objected to any potential censorship by the U.S. military. The newspaper's publisher, who announced his impending retirement days ago, was also dismissed. The military newspaper is partly funded by the Pentagon, but has a long legacy of editorial independence.
12: That is correspondent Donna Warder reporting. In Carlisle, Pennsylvania, the investigation continues today into this week's collision between a Cessna 150 and a State Police Bell 407 helicopter. NTSB investigator Aaron McCarter.
15: We were able to get data cards off both the Cessna 150 and the helicopter, so that is very good news from a data standpoint. Hopefully we will be able to get additional information and data off the engine parameters of the Bell helicopter on Saturday.
12: That collision took place during a training flight. More on these stories at townhall.com.
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12: HIP AI Director Kash Patel says the Bureau has eliminated a DNA processing backlog that once topped 1.8 million samples.
17: The announcement from the FBI is exactly the kind of accountability conservative voters demanded, fixing years of what they see as bureaucratic failure and putting public safety first. The samples came from federally convicted offenders, arrestees, and certain detainees, then entered the Combined DNA Index System, or CODIS, to help solve violent crimes. Patel says new equipment, staffing, and technology brought the backlog down to zero. Richard Boyd reporting.
12: TikTok has reached a $400 million settlement with the U.S. Department of Justice, ending a 2024 lawsuit alleging the company violated federal children's privacy laws. Since the DOJ's lawsuit in 2024, TikTok has undergone major changes, most notably in the ownership structure of its U.S. division. Breaking news at townhall.com. Republicans are hoping to end a long statewide losing streak in Minnesota. A GOP candidate says early signs suggest voters may be open to a change in leadership. Here's correspondent Ken Lorman with more details.
19: Former NFL sideline reporter Michelle Tafoya is now seeking statewide office, and she says her campaign is gaining traction among independent voters. Tafoya argues that Democratic Lieutenant Governor Peggy Flanagan is closely tied to policies and controversies involving the current administration. Democrats are rejecting Republican criticism as they make their own case to voters. Minnesota has not elected a Republican to statewide office since Governor Tim Pawlenty's re-election in 2006. Ken Lorman reporting.
12: Authorities say Russian and Ukrainian drone and missile strikes have killed at least 10 people. Ukrainian officials say one person died today in a ballistic missile strike on Kiev. You'll find more on these stories at townhall.com. .com.

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5: 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Follow, listen, and stay in the game. We've got a full show coming right at you. Of course, we've got our producer for today's show, Caesar. And Caesar, how are you doing today?
6: I'm doing well, thank you.
5: Our guest, we got a full show. Our guest, we were going to be talking WNBA. We'll be talking with Robin Lundberg as he gives us a little bit of background and explores the journey of Caitlin Clark. We'll also be talking with our college football analyst, Steve Carrivo. Carrivo, of course, has been with me for a number of years, and he'll be talking about his unique blueprint to structure the 2014 college football playoff, CFP, by restructuring the entire football bowl subdivision. Of course, he'll give his thoughts on how college football should be laid out with the top three teams from the eight newly aligned regions that will compete in for the national title. And, of course, we'll follow up after a couple of commercial breaks, and we'll be talking with Mary Carrillo. Of course, Mary Carrillo, some of the listeners out there definitely know her, former Grand Slam champion, and also 2026 International Tennis Hall of Fame inductee. We'll be talking with her about her historic career, exploring everything about her iconic French Open mixed doubles title with her championship title with lifelong friend John McEnroe. We'll also be talking a little bit about some of her upbringing in New York City and exploring how the city helped shape her iconic sharp wit and fearless approach to interviewing. This show being brought to you from the city that never sleeps. I'm glad to have you tuning in. Of course, check out my website on SpadoraOnSports.com. We'll have some of our latest podcasts should be on that. Also, you can take a look at our gallery of some of the interviews that I've done over the years and some of the personalities. And, of course, we'll be taking a few commercial breaks right now. And when we come back, we'll be visiting with Robin Lundberg, of course, sports journalist, on Caitlin Clark's explosive journey from Iowa College sensation to her basically shifting rookie season in WNBA. You're listening to Spadora on Sports. We'll be right back.
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8: While everyone fell in love with her long-range shooting from the center court logo, Caitlin Clark shattered WNBA assist records in her rookie year. Our guest today has covered sports for major outlets like ESPN and Sports Illustrated. He takes an interesting look at not just her play, but at the cultural tidal wave that Clark brings to women's basketball. Robin Lundberg is joining us, focusing on the unique angle of his new book, Caitlin Clark from the Logo. Robin, welcome to the program.
9: Thanks for having me. How are you?
8: I'm doing good. Your book relies heavily on capturing her story in living color through a stunning photographic history. Was it there a specific photo or iconic moment that you included that you feel perfectly, basically, not just showed her play, but the cultural tidal wave she brought?
9: You know, which photo I would go with is the crossover at Kinnick, which was the game that wasn't an important game or anything. But I think it's a good sort of metaphor for everything. When that game happened, it was an exhibition game. Her senior year, they had it at the football stadium at Iowa. It still has the record for the highest attended women's basketball game. So just seeing, you know, her out on the court, outdoors there, and those stands full the way that they were, I mean, I think that was a sneak preview of what would then take place at the professional level and, you know, sort of a stamp of how big she had already become at the college level.
8: When you think of the title itself from the logo, it basically refers to her incredible shooting range, which fundamentally changed how people watch basketball. How do you think that specific, almost gravity-defying playing style altered the broader culture and the visibility of women's basketball?
9: Well, I don't think people had ever seen a woman play basketball like that, a female basketball player do that. I mean, I certainly hadn't, and I've been watching ball a long time, and so it's just like one of those things where you have that who is that moment, and I think a lot of people had that with Caitlin at some point, and that's continued over into the pros. Now, look, there's a lot more to her game than just that, but just for context, her average three-point distance is not just higher than anybody else in the WNBA, but it is higher than anybody in the NBA. So wow. She's shooting from a further distance on average than, you know, Steph Curry or Trae Young or players, Dame Lillard, players like that. So I think it was just different than what anybody had ever seen in the women's game.
8: You tackle the real story behind her rise and the attention she commands. How do you see the sports media landscape adapt to her and react to the phenom of Caitlin Clark?
9: Well, I mean, I think they're still trying to adapt to that because I think so many other sort of narratives have hijacked the story at times. And, you know, a lot of people in today's day and age are going to cover whatever gets engagement or whatever gets clicks or sometimes whatever is controversial. And she's so popular that you can use her name in anything. Even when you're, you know, trying to boost up other players, her name gets thrown in there. So I don't know if sports media has completely adapted. other than the fact that the WNBA is getting covered now when it wasn't. Yeah. I mean, I think that's the biggest, like, transformative difference. The rest of it is still a work in progress.
8: He made a flawless transition to the WNBA, especially securing the Rookie of the Year honors. From your coverage of the Indiana Fever, what was the most fascinating, I guess, overlooked of her development as a floor general during her first year in the league?
9: Well, I think, you know, there's just people, because of the attention around her, there's this natural almost backlash to say it's hype or whatever and downplay what she actually does. But, you know, she was first team all WNBA as a rookie, fourth in MVP voting as a rookie, set all sorts of records as a rookie, continues to do so now. But I think the aspect of her game, you know, from the logo, of course, that captures people's imaginations. Sure. But anybody who's watched ball and is a fan of the game, or even, you know, people who are maybe like the layman in that sense, her passing really stands out. Sometimes I think that's as exciting, if not more exciting. And so, you know, if anybody's tuning in and watching her play and hasn't watched her play, that would be something I'd keep an eye on, is the way her court vision and the kind of passes that she'll make and the plays that she'll see before they fully develop.
8: Beyond the box scores, your book highlights, you know, her influence on how the WNBA has turned into and how the women's basketball has blown into a cultural movement. Do you view this moment as a temporary surge, or do you think it's going to be a permanent shift in the sports landscape?
9: Oh, I think it's permanent for sure. Look, eventually for the league, you don't want it to only be about Caitlin Clark. And now there are a bunch of other stars in the league, and you're seeing the franchises expand. They just announced the Cleveland franchise yesterday. The Valkyries out in the Bay, they were an expansion franchise last year. They have a $1 billion valuation, you know, which is the highest ever in women's sports history. The CBA that just got done is the biggest pay raise in the history of sports. So, you know, Caitlin's career will be her career, and it will always, you know, she will always be the catalyst for that. And we'll always be looking at her as, you know, this transcendent player. But I think the league is now look, the WNBA is getting talked about a lot more than Major League Baseball this summer, I think, in the national media. So, I don't think it's going anywhere, and will only continue to grow and keeps continuing. I mean, the receipts back that up, the attendance, the ratings, all of the metrics.
8: Her journey from high school phenom to a global icon, in a single sentence or so, what's the ultimate takeaway you want readers to get from looking at and reading your book?
9: Yeah, I mean, I think the ultimate takeaway is that this is not some complex thing. This is not some cultural, you know, dissertation. It is a basketball story at its root. It is a story of somebody that is an athlete and a player first, and that is what captured people's imagination, and that is what brought everything else with it. So it's sort of rediscovering that, in a sense, and hopefully going along for the journey and having that joyful experience that is a sanctuary from the noise.
8: You know, Caitlin Clark has faced immense physical pressure, full court traps, intense defense early in her professional career. Very few athletes in sports history have entered the professional league facing such a level of scrutiny, pressure, even the type of microscopic analysis that she's facing. What do you observe about her mental toughness and emotional maturity?
9: Well, I think she's incredibly gifted at not putting herself into the mud. She's never really said anything wrong, never really said anything to get herself in trouble. And that's part of what's remarkable about the fact that it can still go on. And look, everybody's human. She said it even recently. She's human. So I think sometimes people lose sight of that. And it has to get to her to a certain degree, because it would be human nature. You know, it's impossible. It's human nature for that to happen. But I think she's just remarkably poised and professional, and understands how to separate what matters from what doesn't. But you know, it's not an easy task. She's not in an easy position, because you know, her name is no matter what the subject matter is, no matter what the story is, her name finds its way into it.
8: We're already seeing young players pulling up from the deep and copying her style. How do you think Caitlin Clark's specific skill set is going to rewrite how the next generation of guards are coached and developed?
9: Well, I think you've seen guards who have their own unique play style too. You've seen a changing of the guard, if you will. You know, Paige Beckers came in the year after Caitlin, and she plays different than Caitlin, but is a tremendous guard. Olivia Miles has come in this year. She also plays different than Caitlin and is a tremendous guard and is going to win the Rookie of the Year this year. And the WNBA, I don't even know if I'd say I'd credit Caitlin for this necessarily, or she was, you know, kind of the first glimpse of it. But I do think you're going to see more and more guard play, and which is exciting for fans at the women's basketball level and the WNBA level versus it was a very big, dominated, post-dominated league for much of its history.
8: The book's Caitlin Clark from The Logo. Robin Lundberg, thank you for joining us here on Spadora on Sports.
9: Appreciate you having me.
8: You bet. I'm Pete Spadora.
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8: Hello, everyone. I'm Pete Fedora. The landscape of college football is shifting faster than ever. And while many critics look at the expanded playoff with skepticism, our next guest says a larger field could actually double our postseason pleasure. Joining us now is Steve Carrivo, our college football analyst and the guy behind the popular website, collegefootballfan.com. Steve, welcome to the show.
27: Hey, Pete. Thanks for having me on.
8: You bet. You recently published a fascinating blueprint titled Making the 2014 CFP College Football Playoff Format Work. Most articles out there basically focus entirely on what is wrong with the expansion to a 2014 field. But you pieced together an interesting scenario. How do you take a Mazda 2014 model and turn it into a better, more competitive product than what we have today?
27: Well, Pete, for me, it starts with 138 programs overall, which to me is very unmanageable when you're looking for one national champion. And basically, I see it as an opportunity to break that 138 to two separate FBS divisions, they'll call them one and two, and within both have a 2014 format, similar to what they do right now at the next level, the FCS. And I think this would bring, for fans of all colleges, bring more teams into the playoff contention in two separate divisions in two 2014 playoff formats, which will be very competitive. Right now, it's not, and the reason an analogy I do in my writing is that you can compare this to let's say professional baseball.
8: Okay.
27: Where there's 232 programs right now, and think about that. That is like, even at this college level, it's like the Yankees and the Dodgers playing teams at the double A and single A level. It's just that disparity, not so much of experience, but of money and of talent throughout that many different teams, which just seems to make it totally unfair for playing for one national championship.
8: One of the heaviest criticism of a 2014 playoff that I'm hearing is the sheer physical toll on the athletic players. If a team has to run, especially if they have to run an entire gauntlet, how many total games are they playing under your model, and how do you protect player safety?
27: Well, one thing that just came out recently in this new Protect College Sports Athletic Act is that they're going to expand to 14 regular season weekends, which would be good. That'll expand and give teams an opportunity to still play 12 games and get two weekends of bye weeks. And also in that, I propose at the end of the 14 weeks, with the amount of time that's available, rather than have conference championship games, another bye week comes to more teams, because that conference championship week would instead be what I'd call a tiebreaker week, where I have eight divisions of eight teams at each FBS level, and the top three teams from each one go into the playoffs. But to determine those final three teams from each division, there'd be a tiebreaker week instead of a conference championship week. And then from there, it would go into the following week where there'd be, again, bye weeks for the first eight teams like they have currently in the FCS.
4: Sure.
27: 16 teams will be playing for the next eight spots. So there's a couple of breaks in there for them. Then, of course, they go into the quarterfinals, semifinals, and a championship game. And, hey, the FCS is already doing it. I saw Montana State play Illinois State, and that was their 15th and 16th game of the season already.
4: Yeah, you mentioned my alum there at Montana State University, talking with Steve Carrivo, one of our college football analysts. Of course, you can check him out at his website at collegefootballfan.com. Hey, Steve, traditionalists argue that expanding the entire the field entirely dilutes the high-stake drama of a regular season, okay? So, you know, if nearly a quarter of the top-tier teams make the tournament, how do you keep the random mid-October game meaningful?
27: Well, that's one of the reasons they split up the FBS into two. And basically, let's use it, base it on budgets. And if you look at the budgets, basically the Power Four conferences are the higher echelon of that budget. I mean, you're talking University of Texas with the highest budget at about over $200 million a year. Going all the way down to University of Louisiana Monroe, which is making $18,000 a year. It's ridiculous. It's a totally different echelons of competition here. And that's why I think breaking up into two different divisions of the higher echelon versus the lower echelon is basically a playoff program for the group of four, about the Power Four and the group of six. I think it brings more interest to television. To see a two championships, you already have an FCS championship, a D2 and a D3. This is just another one, which, you know, you have teams of equivalent talent, and in this case, those well with financing, playing for a national championship, which makes more sense to me than basically eradicating 70 teams right off the bat who are never going to get up to that level where the top 64 teams are.
4: You just mentioned about the revenue, and of course, the TV executives, university presidents. You follow are very interested in jumping on some type of a specific 2014 plan, don't you think?
27: Yeah, I would think so, and I think it opens up more to the revenues out there based on the television contract and so forth. And that's another thing I read in this Protect College Football Act is that they're, you know, allowing more of these conferences to interact and come up with contracts together. So why not just split it up between, again, let's go with the Power Four and the Group of Six, and have two separate divisions playing for separate national championships, and creating more interest not only for the media, but for the fans in general. You're going to see, you know, playoff games going from the end of December through the holiday season, which is, you know, we've kind of lost a lot of that luster off the bowl games there. It'll be, you know, it'd be quarterfinal games at least for each, and give us more competitive games down to the end for two different divisions for two separate championships. I think it adds much more than watching these, you know, games between six and six teams during the course of the week, which we can still have as well from the non-CFP teams playing and filling in gaps for the media at that point as well.
4: Steve, if you were sitting across the table from the current CFP selection committee and conference commissioners right now, right, what's the number one tweak they need to make immediately to make your system a reality?
27: Break up the two divisions, as I said, and from them, you can have eight divisions of eight teams in one. Let's just take the FBS one, as we call it. Let's consider all the power four teams that will be available. And like I said, you'd have eight divisions. Each team would play seven teams within that division, and on a separate article on my website, collegefootballfan.com, I've kind of broken them out, how we would do that. But it would give us eight teams of eight. You take three from each division, gives you 24 teams. Like I said, we have a tiebreaker conference, or not conference championship, a tiebreaker weekend at the end of the regular season, determining who are the exact three teams that win those playoffs, and then you seed them from there.
4: Of course, you can check out the 24-team CFP format work that Steve's basically breaking down for us on collegefootballfan.com. fan.com. Of course, you're still traveling around the country, Steve, throughout the college football season like you used to do and stuff like that. You got the book out, 50 years of tailgates, tales, the good, the fun, and the ugly. You still doing the book, too?
5: Yes, the book's doing well, and hopefully some other people will take a look at that. It's on Amazon.com, but my history is of having attended up to this point 740 college football games since 1979. 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It'll be 30 games this year as well, seeing some of the top-ranked teams, but teams basically from throughout all the major conferences, and doing some travels to some new places, which is one of my goals, is to try to attend as many FBS locations as possible. I'm up to 102 venues so far. This year, adding places like Nebraska and Boise State and Tulane, amongst others, to see games played this year. So I'm looking forward to a fun and entertaining season.
4: 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Steve, you have a great week.
5: 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Thanks a lot, Pete.
4: 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You're listening to Spadora on Sports. 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
6: Hello, everyone. I'm Pete Spadora. Our next guest is a true force of nature in the world of sports. For nearly five decades, her brilliant, witty, and unflinching, honest voice has shaped how we watch and understand and fall in love with the sport of tennis. Long before she stepped behind the microphone, she was a fierce competitor and a French Open champion. Today, she stands as one of the most decorated journalists in history. Six Emmys, three Peabodys to her name. She achieves the ultimate in sports immortality with the induction into the International Tennis Hall of Fame, class of 2026. It's an absolute privilege to welcome her back on the show again, the legendary Mary Carrillo. And Mary, congratulations to you, an incredible, well-deserved honor, and thank you so much for taking the time to join us today.
7: My pleasure, my old friend. I'm always glad to be on your show, and I thank you for the kind words.
6: You were informed of your induction on a surprise Zoom call, I understand, with your lifelong friend John McEnroe. Where were you when you got that call from John McEnroe?
7: It was something. It was John and Patrick McEnroe. Patrick is the president now of the International Tennis Hall of Fame. And there were a couple of other people on the call as well from the hall. I was just hanging out in my kitchen. I had gotten a message, that if I could join in on a Zoom call. And I've done some things, for the Hall of Fame before. So I figured it was just one of those things. I did not realize that I had gotten enough votes to be inducted as a contributor. There are two different categories in the International Tennis Hall of Fame. One, obviously, is a player, to be a player, and the other is the contributor category. And in both of those, you need the people who vote are athletes and members of the press, television, you know, you need 75% of the vote to get in. The other person who got in this year, first time Hall of Fame ballot, Roger Federer, who I'm sure got 100% of the vote. Because let's face it, Pete, he is one of the great legends of the sport. He is the first of the big three. You know, Nadal has not, it has not been 5 years since Nadal has retired. Novak Djokovic is still an active player.
8: Yeah.
7: Serena and Venus in the coming years will also get 100% of the vote. But I'm happy that somehow I cooked up 75%.
6: There you go. Mary, what does it mean to you to enter the hall? Basically, you mentioned Roger Federer, but this has captivated your induction and Roger Federer's induction at the same time. It's captivated the tennis world.
7: Well, to go in with Roger, I mean, that's about as special as it could get. I've covered his whole career. I've been talking about Roger's tennis since he was a kid, you know, since he was a teenager. So I got to cover his entire career. I got to cover his rivalries with Rafa and Novak and Andy Murray, all the people he played for 20 years, you know. So sure. I was around for that. I think the best part of it for me is that I've called other sports as well, but I've been calling tennis matches for 46 years, Pete. So I've gotten that rivalry with Roger and Rafa. But way before that, I got Chrissy and Martina. I got Pete and Andre. I got Steffi and Monica Sell. I mean, I've been around at a time when tennis has really been spectacular. You know, the Venus and Serena Williams and Capriati and Lindsay Dan. I mean, it just goes on and on. So the fact that my longevity means a lot to me, and especially on a day when Roger Federer is being celebrated, I'm very glad I'll be in attendance because he is a very special man.
6: Mary, once again, you're unflinching honesty, and you never pull punches, yet players deeply love you and respect you. What is your secret in delivering such tough critical commentary while maintaining really total fairness and trust with these athletes?
7: Well, you know, when you get it wrong, it knocks you down. And I've certainly tried to be very fair and very honest. And the times I've failed, it's been, I take it right in the gut. But here's the thing, Pete. Most of the people that I have worked with through the years are former tennis players, and they're champions. I work with people who've won Wimbledon titles, French, Grand Slam. I mean, I did not do any of that. So the only reason you'd want me around is to be a good storyteller and to be a good reporter and to be some kind of a good journalist. So my feeling was always that I'd better call it straight. I'd better call it the way I see it, because otherwise they'll get somebody else. I can't tell you how often especially in the early years, that I just assumed as soon as some player retired, I was going to be, you know, kicked out of the booth. Capriati is gone. That means you just kind of assume that everybody wants the latest athlete, the latest champion, you know, the newest thing, the most current thing. So I kind of felt like my stock in trade was going to be, you know, in journalism, in reporting, in storytelling.
6: You know, I remember you on several previous occasions we've talking. You grew up in a very creative family in Queens, New York City. Okay, I recall your dad was into art, an art director maybe. I know your mother, you told me, was a storyteller, and your brother, novelist, your sister, an actress. You know, basically, did that upbringing basically help shape your unique narrative and approach to sports commentary? Do you think that helped?
7: No question. If you know, you're trying to elbow into conversations at the dinner table, you know, you better have a story to tell. You better have something to say. It was I come from a very entertaining, very gregarious family. Uh-huh. So, that's kind of it. Look, My mom's of Irish extraction. My dad's of Italian. That is a hot mix in and of itself. So let's start right there.
8: Yeah.
7: So
8: I hear you.
7: You know, you try to, you know, early on, I think you develop verbal skills to stay part of the conversation. So there's no question that helped. My father was a decorated art director at a famous ad agency on Madison Avenue, Young and Rubicon.
8: Yeah, I remember.
7: He was there. If you ever watched, you know, the famous show Mad Men, my father was one of those Mad Men, but he never seemed mad to me or angry, and he never seemed drunk. And he didn't smoke, but that was his world.
8: Yeah.
7: He's right now, as we speak, my mom is 95 years old, and my dad is 100 years old.
8: God bless.
7: They're still around. They're still kicking. They're still my heroes. But yes, it's you know, just being from New York, obviously, you know, I have a place in New York, but I don't live there full time. And more than anything, I miss New Yorkers.
8: Yeah. Well, you're talking to one, Jamaica, Queens, you know?
7: There we go.
8: Hey, listen, let me ask you this question. If somebody, you have 45 years of sports media coverage, including 17 Olympic Games, served as the beloved correspondent in HBO's Real Sports with Brian Gumbel for over 25 years. If somebody would have told that young woman teaching tennis and considering going back to college that she would one day win 6 Emmys, 3 Peabodys, be inducted into the Broadcasting Hall of Fame, I think, what was it, 2018? What would she say? What would she say?
7: I think she'd be quietly stunned.
8: Yeah.
7: I mean, there was no career path for this, Pete. I mean, it's not something I aspire to. It's not like I went to all the famous, I didn't go to Syracuse or Northwestern or where, you know, great journalists come from. None of that was part of it. I was lucky to be around at a time when tennis was booming. And when I loved it. I wanted to stay in the sport. I got the chance to do that. I'd be shocked. I'd be shocked as a little kid to know that I would have such a rich and engaging career out of something that I never would have imagined something like this. I really wouldn't.
8: You know,
7: it's been a thrill.
8: Well, you know, once again, I get to watch you sometimes on the Westminster Kennel Club dog show from Madison Square Garden. How did you get into broadcasting? I know you left tennis. I mean, you were world number 33 in singles. You won the 1977 French Open mixed doubles with your as I mentioned, childhood friend John McEnroe. How did you get into broadcasting? I mean, you had some career-ending injury.
7: Yes.
8: How did you actually get into the taste of the microphone, you know?
7: it was so fortuitous. I was watching the Avon Championships, the women's year-end championships at Madison Square Garden, about half a year before I quit tennis. I was just there to watch my friends. And the matches had gone on long, and everyone famous had already been interviewed, and there was one match left at night. Tracy Austin playing Yvonne Goolagong. And of course I was going to hang around for that. That's a hell of a matchup.
8: Yeah.
7: And so someone from Avon Publicity, you know, told TV, well, you can interview Mary Carrillo in between matches. And they did. And, you know, I was my typical, you know, excitable, garrulous self. And then I was invited to join the booth. And they didn't even give me a headset, Pete. They put a microphone in front of me. Wow. And I started yakking, and it happened to be a hell of a great match, finally won by Tracy. And fortunately for me, someone from USA Network had heard me that night, and he remembered my name. And when I stopped playing Wimbledon in 1980, he called me up. He's still a good friend of mine, Mark Stolberg, and he said, "Look, USA Network's starting to call. We're starting to show women's tennis. Would you want to give it a try?" And that's how lucky I was that man that night heard me just, you know, riff off the cuff. and call a tennis match. And from there, I mean, you mentioned the dog show. I did a bunch of Westminster's. I get to do the national dog show on NBC on Thanksgiving Day.
8: Nice.
7: I've done that for many years. And that is family entertainment. You know, it's after the parade. It's before the football. We get 20 million viewers. You know, it re-airs. Like, and all the Olympics I've gotten to do. Real sports was the great thrill of my life. I loved that show. I loved the reporting, the journalism that came from that show.
8: Fantastic job.
7: Great,
8: I mean,
7: it was great. It ran for 29 years, and I was there for 27 of them.
8: Wow.
7: And it was a privilege, just nothing but a privilege to be part of that show. So, you know, things just kept happening. I kept saying, yeah, I'll give that a try. I'll give that, like the idiot I am. Yeah, uh-huh. Why not? You know, and if I stink, you'll let me know.
8: I know you're pressed for time and stuff like that. I'm thoroughly enjoying listening to you share these stories. But, you know, I've got a couple of burning questions for a person from Queens, which I'm from, too, originally. Mets or Yankees? I mean, who was the team?
7: Well, I mean, I love the Yankees. Obviously, I was around for Mickey Mantle and, you know.
8: Yeah.
7: All that, but the Mets were easier for me to get to.
8: It was
7: a couple of stops off the Long Island Railroad. I'd get on, you know, in the Douglasson train station, and a couple blocks away was, you know, back then it was called Shea Stadium.
8: Yeah.
7: So I went to more Mets games than Yankee games.
8: I hear you. So you probably remember the Tom Seavers and the Jerry Kuzmans and Nolan Ryan and
7: 1969, baby.
8: Yeah.
7: Hey, those were my guys.
8: Yeah, definitely. One last question before I leave, I have to touch on, and that is this, were you pretty good at stickball?
7: I was all stickball. My best sport was kickball. Loved kickball. I shined at the PS98.
8: Uh-huh.
7: Stickball, I wasn't as good at, but I loved it.
8: Yeah.
7: Oh, yeah.
8: Yeah.
7: Oh, yeah.
8: Definitely.
7: These are New York games.
8: Yeah,
7: know?
8: Definitely. They don't play them like they used to, though, I'll tell you that.
7: You were probably flipping
8: baseball cards, too, Mickey Mantle's baseball cards, too, probably. Hey, Mary, I appreciate you coming on board and visiting with us today. And, of course, you know, all your voice definitely belongs in Newport forever. I'm so happy, and congratulations. You know, thank you so much for, you know, your unmatched storytelling over the years and everything you have given the sport of tennis for the last 45 years. And I just absolutely want to wish you all the best on your induction into the International Tennis Hall of Fame.
7: Ah, Pete Spadora, thank you so much, my friend.
8: You bet. Hey, Mary, thank you. I'm Pete Spadora.
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6: Going into the 2026 International Tennis Hall of Fame as an inductee. Hey, did you ever see her, watch her on the dog shows or anything else like that, doing tennis and stuff like that?
26: I haven't had the pleasure, but I'm glad I met her now.
6: Hey, speaking about, you notice how I worked in about playing stickball in the city. Did you as a kid growing up play stickball at all when you were a kid?
26: Yeah, definitely.
6: Were you pretty good? Could you see the ball and good eye-hand coordination and stuff like that?
26: Yeah, for sure. I was definitely one of those kids.
6: Yeah, see, when I remember playing stickball, we used to play with a wall behind us, and if you hit the ball over the... Okay, that's going to do it here on Spadoro on Sports. Take care, everyone. Have a great weekend. I'm Pete Spadoro.
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28: Canada has now reached an apex. President Trump standing firm.
29: The United States has imposed 50% tariffs on $20 billion in Canadian goods, including hockey sticks and medical supplies. President Trump says the move protects American jobs and strengthens U.S. leverage. Canadian Prime Minister Mark Carney says Canada will respond dollar for dollar. The dispute could put North America's trade agreement under new pressure, with no further talks currently scheduled. Ken Lorman reporting.
28: Ranchers in northern Mexico are preparing to resume cattle exports to the U.S. as a year-long ban comes to an end. That ban had been imposed due to a parasite infestation affecting cattle industries on both sides of the border. The U.S. plans to restart the imports at that Douglas, Arizona crossing. New restrictions will be in place to prevent the spread of the parasites. Meanwhile, the White House taking action to bring down the cost of beef for American consumers.
30: President Trump is temporarily waiving higher tariffs on ground beef imports for the next 90 days. The move allows up to 300,000 metric tons of ground beef into the country without the usual higher out-of-quota tariffs. The president says the imported beef will be sold at 25% below current market prices.
28: That is correspondent Willie Nelson. New CDC figures highlighted by the White House showing a sharp decline in overdose deaths last year. Here's correspondent Richard Boyd.
31: Supporters say the numbers prove President Trump's border and cartel crackdown is saving lives. Synthetic opioid deaths fell 22% from nearly 49,000 in 2024 to about 38,000 in 2025. Overall, overdose deaths dropped 14%. The administration credits tougher border enforcement, action against traffickers, and pressure on cartels for what it calls a major fentanyl breakthrough. Richard Boyd reporting.
28: More at townhall.com.
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28: A big win for the president and his ballroom project. Here's correspondent Laura Winters.
1: Chief Justice John Roberts rules work on President Trump's ballroom can continue at the White House. President Trump taking to his Truth Social page, writing, "The military ballroom complex being built on the hallowed grounds of the White House, which is so vital for national security, will be the greatest of its kind."
28: That is Laura Winters reporting. Some war observers believe President Trump's words could be nearly as influential as military force in challenging Iran's ruling regime. Analysts say President Trump should spotlight the mullah's brutality, corruption, and hypocrisy, including the privileged lifestyles of regime elites who are living abroad. They argue that stronger communication tools, including efforts to bypass internet blackouts imposed by Iran, could help Iranians organize and resist. You'll find breaking news and analysis at townhall.com. Tesla is recalling nearly 3 million vehicles in China over door handle safety problems.
2: Tesla and other Chinese car makers are recalling more than 4 million vehicles over safety concerns, including risks tied to their door handles. Tesla is recalling about 2.98 million vehicles, including models 3, Y, X, and S, over door handle safety risks. This follows China's announcement in February to ban hidden door handles seen commonly on Tesla and other Chinese electric vehicles starting next year. It follows EV accidents where hidden electronic door handles fail to function and trapped passengers. Keith Peters reporting.
28: The White House is setting an ambitious new goal for American space launches. President Trump signing a National Security Presidential Memorandum to restore U.S. leadership in space transportation. The order aims for more than 1,000 launches and reentries on American soil each year. This is SRN News.
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5: 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Since 2008, Major League Baseball, its fans, players, and coaches have delivered a powerful, determined message that we, together, will defeat cancer.
7: I'm Matt Damon.
8: I'm Candace Patton.
9: Joe Manganiello.
13: Jordana Brewster.
14: Zachary Levi.
15: I'm Uzo Aduba.
16: Cancer has...
9: Joe Manganiello.
13: Jordana Brewster.
14: Zachary Levi.
15: I'm Uzo Aduba.
16: Cancer has in some way touched all of us.
14: So join...

0: I don't do it. I don't. But I just get the urge to do it, you know, certain times of year.
1: Boy, Jack, you wore number 78, man. And every time I close my eyes and think about a Ram jersey 78, I see your body in that jersey. But there was 8 jerseys that have been retired, okay?
0: Uh-huh.
1: They were never retired number 15, all right? But you know what?
0: Number 15.
1: Now it's being worn by Ty Simpson. It's the most money that jersey has ever made
0: in the history of the
1: game. And I guess Todd Hewitt and Don Hewitt must have just, you know, preserved that jersey for me. But
0: Ty Simpson.
1: You know, it's good to see it, though. We're going to talk about him more, Jackie, you know, later in the show. But and it's real interesting to see that some of these actually jerseys have been retired.
0: Yeah, I mean, yeah, you know, it's really interesting. You didn't mention Marshall Faulk or Isaac Bruce.
1: Right.
0: Both those guys were dynamic players. Marshall Faulk He's just a little back that could do everything that any back did.
1: Right.
0: But he could catch the ball as well. So
1: and Jack Youngblood too. Eric Dickerson. You know, Merlin Olsen.
0: Yeah, yeah.
1: Isaac
0: Bruce, as I said.
1: And number 75.
0: Yeah, Deacon Jones.
1: Wow, that resonates with
0: the guy who created the terminology that we use when we talk about tackling quarterbacks, the sack.
1: The sack.
0: He was the original guy
1: or the head slap.
0: The head slap. They had to get rid of that one now, I'm telling you. The head slap was no fun for an offensive lineman.
1: Well, there's so much to talk about with all the preseason that's going on now and evaluating all this talent that's out there, Jake, these top draft picks
0: that came
1: out of the draft.
0: You guys.
1: So we just want to remind our viewers to visit us on our website, onpointlive.net. 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And Jackie, how about the wonderful cheese that's our major sponsor?
0: Harmony Cheese.
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1: Hey, email us at onpoint@crntalk.com. And I hope you enjoy the show. Today it's going to be packed with a lot of information, a lot of episodes with what's going on in the NFL. 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We'll be right back.
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1: That's right. 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
2: Absolutely.
1: Well, Jackie, you know, we have to talk about what's going on right now. Late summer now. It's football time and it's preseason in the NFL. We got to get your impressions on the first week in a preseason game. You know, we're looking at a lot of these quarterbacks, and not a lot of the starting quarterbacks, as we already are very familiar with, right. but some of these newcomers that are coming into the league now, Jackie. And
2: then some matchups that where we don't know which way it's going to go.
1: Right,
2: you know?
1: And there's a lot of competition.
2: A lot of competition.
1: Let's start with the Cleveland Browns. Let's talk about Deshaun Watson and
2: Shedeur
1: Sanders.
2: His history is out there, but when you look at the game, Vince, you got to evaluate these guys not only by their numbers, but what the kind of juice that they bring to the table relative to the enthusiasm of their teammates.
1: Yes.
2: Now, Deshaun Watson has been a guy who has been a favorite of his teammates for years and years and years. He has some up and down times, but he's always been a team favorite because guys have trusted him with his ball delivery and whatnot. Shedeur Sanders, 2 years at my alma mater, he was the best in HBCU football. He's proven that he's been well-schooled to throw the football and to be a quarterback in the National Football League, a leader of men also perhaps. But these are the two guys right now, two competent players that are vying for that starting job with the Browns. And right now, Vince, you know, it looks like Deshaun Watson, relative to the numbers last week, might have be currently favored to start. 11 of 15, 126 yards versus Shedeur Sanders was 6 of 11 for 79 yards and one interception. That doesn't mean that's his best football by any stretch. But, I mean, if you're looking at head-to-head competition right now, you're going to like Deshaun Watson and what he's done.
1: Well, if anybody can make that decision correct, Jackie, would be the head coach in Todd Monken, because he really has a clever approach to offensive schemes, and he knows what type of players need to fit those schemes. And I think that the quarterback to lead any NFL team has to have the totality of his personality trait. He has to be committed. You have to be a great leader. You have to be resilient to faults, and you know, accept the blame.
2: You have to be able to take a hit.
1: We'll talk about that too.
2: Somebody's going to get beat every now and then.
1: Well, that's right. And you know, that brings to mind what happened in New York,
2: right?
1: The Giants, with their new coach John Harbaugh. Jackson Dart, their quarterback, who was drafted number one last year. He had a great rookie season.
2: Yeah.
1: Okay. And he's got a lot of talent.
2: Right.
1: But there comes a time when you're going to get hit. And, one of the ex-quarterbacks, Hasselbeck, mentioned the fact that, you know, you got to jump up from a hit and just shake it off and shrug it off.
2: If you can.
1: But, you know, when you get a direct hit, a guy who's running nonstop with a beeline right at you and is not even inhibited at all at the line of scrimmage and hits you when you're not even seeing it coming at you, and from the front side, you know, he was down on the ground for a bit and he spoke about it in the press conference. What was your take?
2: Well, I was a little, actually, Vince, when you think about it, when you really think about what he was disgusted about, he really shouldn't have been. His problem, it wasn't with the fact that the back missed his block. It wasn't with the fact that they were in the wrong protection or the wrong scheme or somebody ran the wrong route. The problem that he had was that he was mad with the system that's been put in place to protect players.
1: Now, that's the tent.
2: Exactly, which is taking him who got hit and hit hard, who delayed himself from getting up right away to say to the referees, oh, I'm okay. He laid there for a couple extra seconds, and then they take him off and take him to the tent, and he is upset because they are protecting him. Now, I want to say a year ago, Vince, in something like 53% of the games that he played
1: 43% of the games he played, he was in the tent.
2: 43% of the – think about it.
1: That's not all on the quarterback, though, Jackie.
2: Vince, that's almost half the games that he played in. He sustained some kind of tackle that made the referees have him put in the tent.
1: Well, that's the reason why.
2: So he's going to get hit in a game, and he lays there for an extra second. Sure, he's being tough about it, but they take him to the tent, and then he's going to get mad at them. I mean, that's just the most ridiculous thing that I've ever heard coming from somebody who has a rule put in place to protect him. It's put in place to protect him.
1: Well, this is the idea that football is a team game. It involves coaching. It involves players. It involves teamwork, everyone doing their own assignments correctly. And now that's the reason why they hired John Harbaugh, a coach like that who has the experience that can come in and resolve these kind of question marks, Jackie. But – as you know, any good offense has to have great protection. And a lot of teams run the football successfully, so it alleviates their passing, so it makes their passing more adaptable.
2: And not only that, Vince, but it also beats the pass rush out of defenders when they have to rush the passer. They're not so spry about it when they've been getting hit in the lips.
1: And coaching and play calling has a lot to do with the selection process to keep your offense in a safe position. Okay, Greg Roman, Matt Nagy have to come up with a plan that's designed to assist the quarterback and be successful and efficient at what they do. And when you're looking at that play, when I saw it, he's looking to the left side thinking he's protected on the right side.
2: Right.
1: Now, if he's looking towards the right side and has a read there, he could see the oncoming rush and avoid that rush.
2: And
1: but he was concentrated on the left side. So when you do that, you better make sure through offensive game schemes
2: that, you got the
1: that
2: right
1: we
2: play.
1: Have the right protection on
2: you
1: that right side.
2: You got the right players in there. I saw the play. I saw the play, Vince, and the back just whiffed. You know, subsequently, look at what they've done. They went out and signed Najee Harris, big, strong, physical back that can handle the linebacker or defensive lineman coming in on the pass rush. So it was the back's responsibility to take this clean hit off the quarterback. But, I mean, you got to figure that the quarterback should have known who the protector was, how long he can hold a block, what this defender is capable of doing when he comes. All of that should have been in the quarterback's mind now. I'm not just gonna feel sorry for the quarterback because he got hit and everything. He's got to anticipate a little bit as well.
1: Well, let's hope they can resolve those issues, Jackie. Because
2: they're
1: gonna have a long season if that doesn't happen. They've got to keep that quarterback healthy preserve his health.
2: No doubt about
1: that. The other thing that we saw two quarterbacks in Minnesota, Jackie, and before the preseason ever started, before any games, they selected Kyler Murray. Kevin O'Connell selected him to be their quarterback for the Minnesota Vikings. And so now J.J. McCarthy, what does that say to J.J. McCarthy moving forward? A lack of confidence? They didn't even let him play in a preseason game to see if he's got, you know, if he's got the wherewithal to be the starting quarterback?
2: Well, I mean, what does it say, Vince? I mean, it says that, you know, one of the big things that I remember of all of the quarterbacks that I played with, one of the things that was said about these quarterbacks, and it was a label that was very slow to be given out. I mean, you just didn't say this about a guy until over and over and over and over again he proved that he earned this moniker. And that moniker was Coach Killer. Coach Killer, because a lot of coaches, particularly offensive-minded coaches, offensive coordinators, those guys sink their teeth in the players and they ride with them too long.
1: Yeah.
2: They ride with them too long. They ride with them through their faults. And if they don't get any better, Vince, that's ultimately what happens. They fire the coach. In this particular case, I mean, we got a talented young guy who, by the way, you didn't like him from the start because you said it wasn't tough enough.
1: Well, I wasn't impressed basically with the way his body language was happening on the field, Jack, and maybe had a lot to do with his size and not being strong enough.
2: Okay, but, well, that's what
1: I mean, he's got the mindset, but you have to have the total package.
2: Yeah, tough, strong is all about the same, and that may have been That may still be some of the problem with him. He's a little bit too thin because he's going to get hit, Vince.
1: We'll talk more about it, Jackie, because, you know, there's a lot to be considered when you're going to select that starting quarterback. But don't forget to follow us on Instagram, on.point.live, Jackie, and subscribe to our YouTube channel. This is On Point Live, so don't go away. We'll be right back.
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1: 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And in Green, from Green Bay, Wisconsin, they got the Abergele, the Merlot Cheddar, Jackie, the Pepper Jack, smoked Gouda, Havarti, Parmesan. They got so many different kinds of cheese.
2: Man, we're supposed to be working now. Let's talk about eating.
1: I got distracted, okay?
2: Yeah, distracted.
1: But, you know, as we were talking about before we went on break, Jackie, we're talking about the Kyler Murray and J.J. McCarthy deal in Minnesota. And but Kyler Murray, you know, is, man, I drafted one out of Oklahoma. I mean, this guy's got all the tools. But my only concern with Kyler Murray, yes, he's got the speed. He's got the pizzazz, the poise, but his size.
2: Particularly his height, right?
1: But, you know, Kevin McCarthy knows that going in. He must have a game plan in mind because he's got two of the best receivers in football, Justin Jefferson and Jordan Addison, Jackie.
2: Well, first of all, I knew you were going to say that. But, I mean, this is what I know. The head coach of the Minnesota Vikings, for years and years and years before he started coaching, he would go to the combines, research quarterbacks, assess their strengths and weaknesses, and oftentimes these guys were hiring him to work with these guys. Mm-hmm. Whether or not he and Kyler Murray's paths crossed, I don't know. But whatever liabilities that Kyler Murray would have, mm-hmm. their head coach has not seen reason for that to be a hindrance to him. Kyler Murray was the first overall pick in the National Football League. Yep. There are a lot of other quarterbacks that's been through Baker Mayfield like this guy. Yep. This guy right here, in my opinion, is a playmaker with his head and his arm first and then his legs after that. So I'm not surprised that the head coach has decided to go with Kyler Murray. He's just got so much knowledge. He's played so many games. He had a lot of success and a lot of failure on top of that. And for him to go there, listen, when I heard he was going there, I knew right then and there that he was probably going to be the opening season starter. That's what I felt immediately. Because Kyler Murray, now, this guy takes himself very serious, and regardless of what you say about his height, everybody can't be that prototypical 6'3 and a half like you are and can move. But this guy can move in the pocket, and he's tall enough, in my opinion, you know, to make throws down the field.
14: Well, there must have been a lot of attention to his ability as a quarterback to be named the starting quarterback before any kind of competition would occur in game-style offense. But, you know, Kevin O'Connell's worked with a lot of quarterbacks. I think Joey Burrow he worked with as well. Jackie, he's having a hard time in Cincinnati. He's got Ja'Marr Chase, T. Higgins, you know, two great receivers, and they need a great offensive line. Hopefully they'll be able to resolve that if you're a Bengal fan.
2: You know, it's funny that we're sitting here and you had to make that statement.
14: Yeah.
2: You know, how is it that you as a general manager, as an organization now, who understands how the rules have been liberated to allow receivers to run pretty much untouched after they cover 5 yards down the field, and they're some of the most dynamic athletes in the world at wide receiver. How is it that you cannot put a value on improving the protection to your quarterback, who has clearly proven he's a franchise quarterback? Mm-hmm. Where is the money being spent to protect Joe Burrow?
14: I mean, I don't know.
2: Going into the offseason, with this particular offseason, with the receivers that he already has in place, I expected the Cincinnati Bengals to spend all of their conversation and all of their time acquiring big physical offensive linemen. Instead, you know, what we've heard is the Chicago Bears doing that. And when they brought in the highest paid center in the league over there, they helped them. None of that is going on for Joe Burrow.
14: Well, when you have an asset, you want to have security to protect that asset, don't you, Jackie? Absolutely. In any kind of business, right?
2: Absolutely.
14: So, I mean, the same thing in real estate.
2: They needed more help with their offensive line than just about any team in the league.
14: Well, and let's hopefully they'll get that, because otherwise we hate to see this guy be on the sideline with injuries again, because he's too good and too powerful as a quarterback to be sitting on the bench. He should be playing.
2: No doubt.
14: So, well, let's move on to the Rams and the Chargers, Jackie, in the preseason. Okay, the Rams drafted Ty Simpson. And, you know, we thought about that. You saw Fernando Mendoza. He went to the Raiders. By the way, he had a really good first preseason game, Jackie. I was very excited to see his poise.
2: Yeah.
14: What he's done, you know, in crucial situations. I know it's only a preseason game, but the way he's was efficient at quarterback, throwing that touchdown pass, leading his team, Jackie.
2: Yeah.
14: And he leads by example. He's a fun guy to play with.
2: He didn't seem nervous. Man.
14: No, he's Jackie, he admits he makes a mistake when it really wasn't his mistake.
2: Mm.
14: So, I mean, that's a great leader right there. And he's a great guy to follow and to try to help out. Because, as you know, if you like your quarterback, you're going to try a little bit harder.
2: Oh, there's no doubt about it. Too many scenarios, including one I can think of with you, where we clearly didn't like the guy who was a prick versus you, who was one of the guys. There's no doubt about that.
14: Well, the other guy that we like, too, is this Ty Simpson, Jackie. Obviously, he's wearing the right jersey number, right?
2: Oh, he's wearing the right. He's 15.
14: Looks good.
2: Number 15.
14: I'm telling you, I was impressed with
2: him. This is the richest number 15 that the Rams have ever
14: had. I know, man. I never made that kind of money.
2: You tried to be the richest number 15, but man, then you had to go out to Canada. Boy.
14: Well, hey, but let me tell you something. His poise. And for a rookie quarterback.
2: It's cool.
14: And this is what
2: cool
14: takes time, you know, in the NFL. It just seems like they walk right in and they just can adjust to any situation. They're adaptable.
2: And, you know, Vince, the interesting thing, a lot of people would argue that Sean McVay has never grown or developed a young quarterback. In fact, the kid from Auburn that's on the roster right now, from Georgia, that may be the youngest guy that he's probably mentored and taken on the wing.
14: Stetson Bennett.
2: So along with that, a lot of people felt like Sean, he was disgruntled with the organization when they drafted Ty Simpson and everything. But I think he's starting to fall in love with this kid because this kid, as you remember, he is thorough. Remember he was saying he was repeating the plays to himself?
14: Yes.
2: And reading the plays to himself and looking at them over and over. If you take the time to be that practical as a quarterback.
14: He's committed.
2: You're committed and you're probably going to handle all of the details of that position very well. And that's exactly what he did, Vince. He was 21 of 25 for 190 yards, two touchdowns, and no interceptions. Now, that's Sean McVay calling the plays. Don't forget that.
15: Sure.
2: So, with that being said, it looks like they hit the nail on the head with this quarterback. I don't know if it was Snead or Stan Kroenke that stood up and said, hey, we got to get a veteran quarterback in here for our other guy here, Matthew Stafford. We don't know how much longer we're going to be able to depend on him. And they did that. And this is the best outcome that we have seen in the Sean McVay era as head coach for the Rams of any young quarterback in his first preseason game.
14: I would have to agree with that. And I think as you evaluate their performances, and that's what preseason's all about, you have to be delighted because of what you see and with the projection for this young quarterback moving forward, Jackie. Now, Matt Stafford, he's going to learn a lot from a guy like that. And Matt Stafford has a lot, and that's the reason why they brought in. And I've never been in agreement for a rookie quarterback to start right away in the NFL. But with him to see this guy play, it's going to be good.
2: You just said something. I'm not sure. What in the world could Matthew Stafford be looking to learn from him?
14: Not from him. What Ty Simpson will learn from watching Matt Stafford.
2: Oh, okay.
14: And
2: now
14: that, I think
2: there's no doubt about that.
14: Yeah, that's going to be very impressive, and I think that's going to be a great understudy just to watch him come up.
2: Oh, yeah.
14: And then Stetson Bennett. Don't forget about Stetson Bennett. He was 4 for 6, Jack, only one series, drove the field, I think they kicked the field goal in the opening drive, but he's got a lot of talent as well.
2: Yeah.
14: A little bit different skill level between both quarterbacks, yeah.
2: Mm-hmm.
14: But again, you know what? Both these quarterbacks are capable of walking in. So it's going to be very competitive, and I think competition is good.
2: Okay, well, let me just wrap that up instead of allowing you to say that and get away with it. Let me tell you right now, when it comes down to the kid from Georgia and Ty Simpson, when it comes down to who you put in the game, it is not going to be the kid from Georgia. It's going to be Ty Simpson.
14: The Alabama
2: That's
14: boy.
2: The 11th overall pick in the draft.
14: Yeah.
2: And you think for 1 minute if this guy's progressing.
14: No, I know.
2: They're not going to please.
14: Yeah. Well, Jack, here's another funny thing. You met Trent McDuffie for the first time at training camp. Okay. You have to tell this story to our fans out there because this is one way of evaluating a guy if you think he's going to be good or not. He comes highly recommended.
2: Listen, when he came to the Rams, he was the highest paid corner, the declared highest paid corner in the history of the National Football League. And I thought to myself, I wonder how much is he like Pat Thomas? I wonder how much is he like Rod Perry? I wonder how much is he like Mickey Sutton? I wonder how much is he like this guy and that guy? I mean, I went on and on and on. I mean,
14: so wait a minute. He saw you coming up approaching him?
2: No. I wondered how much he was like all of these guys.
14: Okay.
2: And then I said to myself, I'm going to find out.
14: Okay.
2: So one of the things that I always did to talk to corners to find out what kind of coverage guys they were, is I always eased up to them, and with a straight face, I look them right in the eye, and I say, can you cover? And the reaction that I got from the guys who could cover, it was all the same. They drew back. They looked at me like, what the heck? Are you crazy? I mean, they were just offended that I would ask them that question.
14: Right.
2: And so
14: asking you, can you block?
2: Yeah, exactly. and I had done this for years. I had done this for years on all the great corners that I played with and everything. So I said, I got to find out if McDuffie is worth this $100 million that they just gave him. So we were standing there, and he was standing there all solemn and everything, just kind of, you know, picking his way along. And I went up to him. I said, hello, my name is Jackie Slater. I used to play with the Rams. Congratulations on you being a new Ram. And he smiled and said, thank you. And then I just looked at him for a couple of seconds, didn't say a word. And he looked at me, and I said, can you cover?
14: Yeah, gonna catch you in the mouth.
2: Man, see, the guy drew back from me and looked at me, a furred brow and everything. I could read
14: it. What a reaction. What a reaction.
2: It was the same thing that Pat Thomas and Ron Perry did 30 years ago. He can cover.
14: So we're going to look forward to some good stuff from Trent McDuffie.
2: Actually, don't get him mixed up with a guy that can't cover.
14: No, man, I'll tell you what. Yeah, that's going to be special for the Rams. They're going to need it, too. So when we come back, we got a lot more to talk. We're going to talk about the Chargers and around the NFL and a little Dodgers. So don't go away. 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
14: Well, welcome back to On Point Live. 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And we're here now to follow up with some of the thoughts we had with the Chargers, Jackie. And we got to talk about Chargers in preseason. We talked about the Rams. Now, both these two teams, Jackie, both in Los Angeles.
2: I like them both this year. Both playing at SoFi Stadium.
14: And where's the Super Bowl going to be?
2: SoFi Stadium.
14: All right.
2: So they got a lot of momentum, got a lot of things to motivate them right now.
14: Here's my thoughts. You have Justin Herbert, who's one of the top quarterbacks in the league, Jackie. You bring in a coach like Jim Harbaugh. And now you bring in the offensive mind of a Mike McDaniel. And you have a Chris O'Leary who has another mindset for defense. I think this combination of coaching staff is going to really excel, and they're really going to take their team to a long way in the season. That is my preseason belief. And what's your
2: well, this, thoughts? This about is that? What I'm going to challenge people to look at relative to their evaluation of the Chargers. Look at the Rams. Look at Sean McVay and his talented coaching staff, and look at the work that they've done and how they've done it. Mm-hmm. Now, all of a sudden, Jim Harbaugh has come to town. He's sitting in the backyard of the Rams right here at SoFi, playing in the same stadium. And he, in my opinion, has a formula for getting games completely dominated. And this is nowadays in the pass-happy offenses that we're seeing around the National Football League bench, it's all about the quarterback. We were talking about quarterback a half an hour ago. Yep. Couldn't get off the subject. Got to know about the quarterback and the offensive play caller and then the receivers. Okay? Well, that's not the case with this Charger football team. And this is the reason why I like the Harbaugh brothers, because they are going to prioritize running the football. There's no doubt about it. If you play with the Chargers and you're an offensive lineman like Slater, the left tackle, and Joe Ott, the right tackle, these guys, you better be tickled to death, because they're going to give you an opportunity to flathead some of those defensive linemen and not let them be sitting there rushing the passer all day long. And that's what, to me, running the football, being physical at the line of scrimmage with a good back who can consistently carry the football, maybe up to 20 times a game. I know they ran it 21 times a game this last preseason game. You know, if you can get a back like that, working behind an offensive line like that with a mindset of the offensive coordinator and the offensive coaching staff to run the football first, I'm telling you, this is the way you win football games, and everybody who watching the Chargers are going to see that firsthand, because Jim Harbaugh is going to put that quarterback on the center. He's going to hand the ball off. He's going to play action pass, and you're going to see not too much back there in the pocket from Justin, sitting deep back there from Justin Herbert. This guy knows how to win football games, and I'm looking forward to watching it.
14: Well, I would have to analyze this coaching staff, especially Mike McDaniel on offense, as the three I's. Okay, I would say intuitive, intellectual, and inventive. So these tools that he will have to work with a strong running game, as you mentioned, are going to far exceed everyone's expectation.
2: I think so, too.
14: Because he's got three running backs. He's got another running back that had a great preseason game.
2: Right.
14: All right, Jackie, and they are all producing at a high level.
2: They're
14: practicing at high speed. Mm-hmm. And what that means is, when you see football today, you see a lot of pre-snap movement. So guys are in motion, they're resetting, they're changing formations, two, three, four formations before the snap.
2: Mm-hmm.
14: It gives the defense less time to react. So they don't know, they can't predict what's coming. And when you're doing that at a sophisticated level, you're really in control of the game.
2: You're in control of the game.
14: You just can't jump off sides. And
2: right.
14: I've seen some of these teams, their tackles
2: the
14: are jumping off sides.
2: Line,
14: the quarterback.
2: They have to be patient.
14: You
2: There's no
14: have
2: doubt about
14: to
2: it.
14: Listen in the huddle. It's an intuitive game.
2: Half of it is
14: intuitive. The other is physical.
2: Yeah.
14: But now let's talk about the quarterbacks. Okay, they're vying for a second-string quarterback, QB2, QB3. We saw a little bit in the game. The quarterback, Justin Herbert, didn't play. Trey Lance played.
2: You really like this DJ Uiagalelei.
14: Uiagalelei.
2: Uiagalelei.
14: Yeah.
2: You like him. You like
14: he's
2: him,
14: out
2: right?
14: of Florida State.
2: He's a big, tall guy, right?
14: He looks comfortable. He looks like he's in control of what he's doing out there. Mm-hmm. Trey Lance is a little bit spotty, okay? And I haven't been completely sold with him. But I do like DJ and what he was doing out there. I think he had a pretty productive game. He had 120 yards. Mm-hmm. Jackie was throwing the ball pretty good, threw a touchdown, a short yard, a touchdown pass. But, you know, here again is what the coaches perceive of their quarterback, what they expect of them, and can they produce under pressure? And these guys can come through. And I think this Charger team, we have to watch out for, because they're going to be dynamite this year, along with the Rams. They're both going
2: to
14: be good.
2: Yeah, living in Southern California, living in Los Angeles in particular now, you can pick your poison, man. I mean, they're going to be playing. You know what kind of football the Rams are going to play. They're going to play great offensive football, great defensive football. Special teams wise, going to be much improved this year, and they got their focus set on playing a Super Bowl right here in Stan Kroenke's SoFi Stadium. So if you think they're not all in to get that done, you're out of your mind. By the same token, you got to figure the Chargers want to make some noise in their division now. They're catching the quarterback over in Kansas City a little bit on the limped up side, and you know everybody else in the AFC West. I'm not sure that they're going to be bringing it like those two teams. So they got a shot. They got a legitimate shot to play what would be a home game for them at SoFi Stadium. Well, can you imagine that, Vince?
14: It could be dynamite, and it could be both LA teams playing it, and they're in probably two of the toughest divisions in football.
2: Two of the toughest divisions.
14: AFC West, NFC West. I think their Chargers are one step up because they had this envisioned type of team last year.
2: Mm-hmm.
14: The Broncos are another team like that. The Raiders are new on the front this year with Kirk Kubiak.
2: Good young quarterback.
14: It's going to take them a little while. And of course, you have the Kansas City Chiefs, but this is the reason why they're a tough division.
2: Remember, Kubiak took Sam Darnold, right, when they threw him away in Minnesota, and ultimately led them to a Super Bowl championship.
14: They did.
2: So Kubiak is a guy that I trust. Not only that, but I like the way the organization has gone about its business of putting the young man, the young quarterback, the Heisman Trophy winner, in a position where he don't have to do as much. Because the center that they just made, the highest paid center in pro football, that guy is going to take a lot of the protection responsibility calls off of that young quarterback. There's no doubt in my mind about it.
14: Yeah, that's the strength of any team is their ability to protect, you know, run the football and play good defense. And we're talking about defense, Jackie.
2: Right.
14: Chris O'Leary with the Chargers. I think this is an elite type of defense. There is a lot of upside to this side of the ball this coming year. And this is, if anything, there has never been this much attention towards a defensive Charger team.
2: Right.
14: It's always been offensive with Dan Fouts, all this offensive production, with Air Coryell. But now it's more balanced, I see. Yeah. And I think this will lead them further down the road.
2: And also, Vince, if you were to look at it over the last 3 years, it seems like to me they have accumulated more stars on the defensive side of the ball than they have on the offensive side of the ball. They got the highest paid safety that they've been paid the highest amount in over 3 years. What's his name, Corey? The safety with the Chargers.
20: Derwin James.
2: Thank you very much. I keep forgetting the name. Derwin James has become the highest paid safety for three consecutive contracts that he has done. That says a lot about him. And they got good cover guys. They've invested in their defensive line. Guys can get up the field and put pressure on the quarterback. They got linebackers that can play the run. They got linebackers that can cover.
14: Yeah.
2: So to me, the Chargers are prime right now to make a lot of noise in the AFC West, Vince, and then in the AFC in general, because I know Harbaugh and his offensive coaching staff are going to run the football. They're going to flathead a lot of these pass rushes, beat the pass rush right out of them, and that goes a long ways in having a great passing game.
14: Yeah, a lot of great young talent, Jackie. They've been drafting wisely. They got a Jake Slaughter, who's projected to probably be a starter in his drafted second round this year.
2: Right.
14: Offensive guard, offensive center.
2: Yes.
14: I mean, that give them some depth there. They got another running back, Amar Johnson, who looked great in preseason. He's behind three good running backs already on their team.
2: This is where the rubber meets the road, man. Yep. The offensive guard position, the good running back position, this is where the rubber meets the road.
14: Yep.
2: And if you can't see that as a fan, as a football fan, then you need to go back to football 102.
14: Okay.
2: They're doing everything right in the Charger organization this year. And it's going to be a big contest as the year goes along to see which L.A. team that people in L.A. think is the best.
14: Well, we're talking football, we have to spend some time on Major League Baseball.
2: Oh, yeah.
14: And the Dodgers, the Los Angeles Dodgers. They're in midseason right now.
2: Yeah.
14: And they've had a midseason slump, obviously.
2: A bit of a slump.
14: I mean, there's a few little things that are happening. This happened last year to the Dodgers.
2: Yes, it did.
14: I mean, they've signed Skubal. I mean, he's going to add depth to this pitching rotation.
2: Yeah, but he didn't get off to a good start.
14: No, he didn't. But, Jackie, it's a long season.
2: Yeah.
14: Okay, these guys are quality guys. You got Max Muncy. Let's talk about Max Muncy.
2: Yeah,
14: what he's meant to this
2: Max
14: team.
2: Max Muncy.
14: He just broke the record.
2: Vince, think about it. Just think about it for a minute.
14: Yeah, all right.
2: Max Muncy has got to be the most insignificant looking superstar that I have ever seen.
14: Doesn't matter what you look like.
2: I see him standing over there with his big beard on, and his pants look like they're too big. His shirt looks like it's too big. And then every time something happens, he's right in the middle of it. All the good stuff. He's right in the middle of it. The dude can hit a baseball, man. There's no doubt about it. In fact, Vince, Muncy hit his 131st home run at Dodger Stadium with a go-ahead three-run homer against Milwaukee. Vince, this guy's hit more home runs over there at Dodger Stadium. I mean, think about the people that's been through there, Vince. Ron Say, Steve Garvey, Mike Piazza, Pedro Guerrero, Reggie Smith. I mean, think about all you guys.
14: Oh, boy, that's some
2: and
14: great players.
2: And then you
14: players.
2: Got Max Muncy.
14: And he exceeded.
2: Max Muncy. He just looked like the last man going to get on the bus.
14: I'm telling you.
2: I'm sorry.
14: Well,
2: you look like, Corey, does he look like the last man going to get on the bus?
14: It's all right. Keep hitting it, Max. Keep hitting it, baby.
2: Keep on going, Max. We love you, Max.
14: Can you believe that he was released by the Oakland Athletics
2: in
14: 2018?
2: They sent him away.
14: They cashed him away. Dodgers pick him up, and he's adaptable.
2: They threw him on the trash heap.
14: He wasn't the greatest third baseman when he first came on.
2: They threw him out on the
14: you
2: trash
14: kids
2: heap.
14: Out there, you just keep working hard. It's your work ethic, okay? Yeah, you've got to improve. Continue to improve each and every day.
2: That's a good point. If I'm a young person that aspires to play this great game, a lot of people think it's America's number one sport, baseball.
14: Yeah.
2: I happen to disagree. I like football a little bit better.
14: Baseball.
2: But if you aspire to play this game, if you don't look at people like Max Muncy and say, if he can do it.
14: He's an inspiration.
2: I know I can do it.
14: Wow.
2: If Max Muncy can do it, I know I can do it.
14: Hey, here's another one. How about Joshua Baez for the St. Louis Cardinals? Played in Wrigley Field in Chicago. Jackie's first time coming from the minor leagues. Okay,
2: I don't
14: guys?
2: Be him.
14: He came up to bat three times a bat. The first time, first pitch, out of the ballpark. Hit a home run over center field.
2: I don't be him.
14: The 3-2 count. The second time was up over left field wall.
2: Yeah.
14: The third time over right field wall. Jackie's never been done in the history of the major leagues.
2: Vince, I do not want to be him.
14: And all his family and everybody, 30 people in the stands with number 22 undergoing
2: Vince,
14: crazy.
2: That's way too much success in your opening game. After being in the league for 6 years.
14: Way to go, Joshua, man. Nice job.
2: Yeah, this is a nice job. I hope he don't be chasing that success for the rest of his life.
14: You guys got to see that. Please stay with us. We'll be right back right after this message. Don't forget HarmonyCheese.com, the greatest cheese in the world.
2: You think he'll do it again?
14: It's On Point Live.
2: You think?
0: We are the NFHS. That stands for the National Federation of State High School Associations. 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
14: Well, welcome back to On Point Live right here at the CRN studios. This is Vince Ferragamo along with Jackie Slater. Jackie's been a great show today and talking NFL preseason football. And, you know, we always want to mention our sponsor, HarmonyCheese.com. And we want people to always call us or give us any questions or any thoughts you might
2: Us. I want to challenge. Now, yeah. I happen to believe that offensive linemen are some of the brightest guys on the football team. I'm a little bit surprised that I haven't gotten any questions from all of these offensive linemen around the country about anything, our show or anything else. I'm a little bit surprised that no one has reached up and tried to reach me. So I want to see you reaching me and let me know that you're watching this as an offensive lineman.
14: That's right, Jackie. See? All that information you give those guys when you're teaching them, man, they got to recite that back to you.
2: Yeah, well, I'd have a little more time to get them to learn all that stuff.
14: That'd be great. Well, anyway, Jackie, let's move our thoughts over to the WNBA. Mm-hmm. And, you know, there's been so much controversy and intense criticism on some of the officiating and why the calls were not being made. But you know what? In the end, the WNBA's TV ratings are up 15%.
2: Yes,
14: revenue sharings are up high.
2: Yes.
14: This is a result of what they're bringing to the table.
2: Right.
14: People are watching it more. Right. Why? You got players coming out of college that are recognizable, like a Caitlin Clark.
2: Right.
14: I mean, she's a scoring machine.
2: Right. And you got controversy around her. Right. You got people beating her up
14: Man.
2: You know,
14: she scores.
2: It's a tailor-made storyline to attract the attention of anybody who loves the game of basketball, not just girl basketball.
14: Well, what do you think about Shaq's idea to lower the basketball height from 10 foot to 9 foot?
2: Well, that might have some.
14: They can slam dunk.
2: Yeah, well, I'm not so sure I want to see that.
14: No, I don't either.
2: I like playing, you know, with the way they're playing now. I like a tall girl having the advantage of being able to shoot a high percentage shot under the basket. I don't know if I want to see a tall girl just slam dunking everything like Shaq did all the time.
14: And what's happening, Jack, in the shooting better? They're getting better shots.
2: Yeah, they're getting better shots.
14: Three-point range. They're back. Yes. They're passing behind the back.
2: They're using the backboard.
14: That's what's exciting.
2: Yeah, to me, the skill of the game. I don't want to take that away just because, you know, a lot of people can't shoot the basketball. Now they got to get closer so they can slam dunk. I don't think we, as basketball fans, really want to see that with the young girls and women that are playing the game.
14: Well, that would be the case. Let's remind everybody to continue to follow us on onpointlive.net with our website and subscribe to our YouTube channel.
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6: Canada continued to wrangle over trade and tariff policies. The U.S. targeting $20 billion worth of Canada's goods for 50% tariffs. Right away, Canada came back with what Prime Minister Mark Carney described as a dollar-for-dollar response on U.S. goods. The Energy Department is investing $500 million to modernize a major steel facility in Middletown, Ohio. Here's correspondent Richard Boyd.
24: The Trump administration says the project will protect 2,300 American jobs and strengthen the domestic supply chain. Cleveland-Cliffs plans to upgrade its blast furnace, generate electricity from mill gases, and recycle industrial byproducts. Supporters call it a step toward restoring U.S. manufacturing and reducing dependence on foreign suppliers, while acknowledging taxpayers shouldn't have to subsidize the industry forever. Richard Boyd reporting.
6: Some war observers believe that President Trump's words could be nearly as influential as military force in challenging Iran's ruling regime.
7: Analysts say President Trump should spotlight the mullah's brutality, corruption, and hypocrisy, including the privileged lives of regime elites abroad. They argue that stronger communication tools, including efforts to bypass internet blackouts, could help Iranians organize and resist. Supporters believe exposing Tehran's propaganda may be critical to turning public anger into a movement for freedom. Ken Lorman reporting.
6: New CDC figures highlighted by the White House show a sharp decline in overdose deaths in 2025. Supporters say the numbers prove President Trump's border and cartel crackdown is saving lives. Synthetic opioid deaths fell by 22%, and that was from nearly 49,000 in 2024 down to 38,000 last year. More from Town Hall.
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6: The White House is setting an ambitious new goal for American space launches.
9: President Trump signed a national security presidential memorandum to restore U.S. leadership in space transportation. The order aims for more than 1,000 launches and reentries on American soil each year by 2030. It directs agencies to speed up permitting, expand launch sites, and work more closely with private companies. The policy also calls for greater commercial access to the moon and Mars. Willie Nelson, Washington.
6: Tesla is recalling nearly 3 million vehicles in China over concerns about dangerous door handles. The recall includes models 3, Y, X, and S. That follows China's announcement in February of this year it would ban the hidden door handles, seen commonly not only on Tesla but many other Chinese electric vehicles. And that ban kicks in starting next year. It was imposed after a number of EV accidents where hidden electronic door handles failed to function, leaving people trapped in their cars. Breaking news at townhall.com. President Trump is threatening a lawsuit over a report on National Guard deployments.
10: President Donald Trump is threatening to sue a left-leaning think tank unless it retracts a report that says his National Guard deployments to various cities did not reduce crime, as Trump has said. The letter gave the Washington, D.C.-based Center for American Progress until the end of business Friday to issue the retraction or face a $5 billion lawsuit. The center has declined. The nonprofit its president and chief executive says the lawsuit is a transparent attempt to silence the center. I'm Lisa Dwyer.
6: Interest rates rebounded on Thursday despite efforts by the Treasury Department to put a lid on longer-term borrowing costs. The rebound in yield signals more will be needed to calm investors' worries about growing government debt, heavy borrowing by tech firms, and the Fed's commitment to fighting inflation. More details at townhall.com.
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15: 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I'm Jeff Rich. I've got Shane Koenig riding shotgun. Daniel is the crew chief here. He's what makes everything run in San Francisco. So let's get right into it. Plenty to talk about today. We will get into some of the stretch run in Major League Baseball. I want to get you ready for college football week zero, just 7 days away. And with all the news with Philadelphia days away, and with all the news with Philadelphia, the Eagles preparing for

0: prepping for. I've got a little bit of a physical challenge to get a higher seed in a fantasy football league. I got to fit that in. And then we're going to talk about college football a little bit later, but really trying to understand where people are, first and foremost, and how they could possibly perform and how that could affect the college football season. Kind of looking forward and trying to figure out what we're going to talk about and then in the next, like, 5 to 6 months.
1: All right. And then Daniel Ogden, our friendship survived Giants v. Guardians 2026. Patrick Bailey had a big night in Denver last night. Let's see if the Guardians Rockies series, and Shane and I survive that. I think that we're going to do just fine. We'll talk to you a little bit on the other side, Daniel. Jeff Rich, Shane Koenig, Daniel Ogden, Saturday show, Sports Byline. We'll be right back.

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7: 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The Browns have it with Hooper in motion right to left. Chubb the running back. Mayfield from his own 30 on second and 10. Turns, gives Chubb.

0: runs. 30, 35, there he goes. 40, 45, 50, there he goes. 40, he's running to the river. 20, 15, 10, 5, touchdown, Nick Chubb.
1: All right, everybody, welcome back. A little homage to the closest thing that Cleveland's had to a superstar touching the football. I would say in the last 26 years since the reboot, I would think that beyond Chubb, you have to go to Kevin Back and Ernest Biner, maybe Eric Metcalf a little bit in the 90s. Daniel was actually the one that broke the news to me on Friday night that I needed to say some things about Nick Chubb this morning because... Well, he didn't say why because, but I hopped on the interwebs last night and I saw all of the memes bidding a fair adieu to Nick Chubb, 2018 second round pick out of Georgia to the Cleveland Browns. Second team All-Pro, four-time Pro Bowler, about 7,500 career yards, 1,100 catching the football, because that was not his role. His role was to run between the tackles and run away from defenders and knock them down, and he did all of that for Cleveland. His introduction to the NFL, he appeared on Hard Knocks as he was landing in Cleveland for training camp. And you know, there was obviously a camera crew at the airport to track his movement. And people were coming up to him, like, wondering why he was on camera. Yeah, oh, you play ball? So they had no idea who he was. And then the Browns got on the field. And once Hugh Jackson put him into the game, everybody knew who he was right away. He was a star when he showed up at Georgia, battled injury, took over for Todd Gurley, had another injury, bounced back, ran in tandem with Sony Michel at Georgia. A lot of people were thinking that when the Browns held the 1-4 pick in the 2018 draft, that they should have taken Saquon Barkley number one and let the cards play as they might with the number four pick to get your quarterback. The Browns went in a different direction. They took Baker Mayfield one overall. They took Denzel Ward with the fourth pick. By the way, Ward is still there, and he's still a lockdown corner. And the 35th pick went for Nick Chubb. And I would argue that for Cleveland's style of play, that they might have gotten a better fit at running back than Saquon Barkley, who is obviously a superstar from Philadelphia, went to Penn State, ended up on the Eagles, ended up being a Super Bowl champion. We'll talk about Philadelphia at about 40 after here today. But I wanted to say, you know, even his one season with the Houston Texans, he was still, you know, all right. Not a Hall of Famer, but will certainly be recognized as a Browns legend. And for fantasy football players, there's definitely a void in the draft board without Nick Chubb being present. Daniel, you were the one that asked me to say something, so give me your opinion on him.
2: Well, so, you know, my mom, my uncle went to University of Georgia, so my mom always kind of watches Georgia games for my uncle, who's no longer with us. But so I got to watch him a lot in college, and I've watched a lot of the, you know, good players to come out of Georgia over the past couple decades. And I think, you know, arguably I would put him and Todd Gurley as 1A and 1B of, like, you know, the offensive players to come out of Georgia. You know, they're kind of more known for their defensive guys. But I think he's arguably the best running back to come out of that college, and that's saying something because they had a lot of talent at running back.
1: Herschel Walker, Garrison Hurst, you know, names of the past, along with Michelle and Gurley, who he played alongside with. Shane Koenig, you had a player in Denver, and I don't know if you were there during his run. A shorter career, had a couple of Super Bowl titles to go along with it in Terrell Davis. Does Nick Chubb belong in the category of short-lived but brilliant careers among with TD?
3: I think that that would definitely be the label that you would apply to his career. I think that when you – it's funny because – fantasy football is such a big part of how people digest football. And there's just this kind of thing in fantasy football that when you draft a player and they just do awesome for you, that they're, you know, you just have a happy feeling. You know, I'm plugging in Nick Chubb, I know what I'm going to get, and they're going to roll with it. And like you said, that is going to be missed by some people. But I think that that label is absolutely applicable. He ended his career too soon, but it wasn't because of his own issues. It wasn't about his own not being able to focus, not being able to dedicate to the game, not focusing on the game, off the field stuff. It was just about injury. And when you apply that, the Terrell Davis is going to be the highest part of that. But I think that Nick Chubb is definitely one of those people where their potential was cut short simply by injury, not by anything else of their own doing.
1: Yeah. Well said. Thank you both for contributing to that. I did want to talk about Major League Baseball. We got a whole lot on the agenda today. Like I said, we're going to talk college football, and we're going to showcase Philadelphia as a sports city a little bit later on. But So I'll start with Philadelphia. In fact, I feel like they've largely underachieved. I think that the Dodgers ended up outspending them. I think that they had a golden opportunity to get Mike Trout, and the Angels offered him $700 million, so that's where he ended up. But I feel like with the splash that they made, and we had a feeling that it was over after they were eliminated last year on just a bizarre play at the end of the game where they had a put out at home plate and the pitcher threw the ball away and the Dodgers walked off the series with that. I think that if they don't get it this year and they're not going to win the NL East, the odds are stacked against them with the Brewers, the Dodgers, and everybody forgets about the Atlanta Braves in postseason discussions. But Philadelphia, Real Muto, Trey Turner, Bryce Harper, Kyle Schwarber, ancillary parts like Baum and I almost called him Darsh Daniel, but Brandon Marsh. I mean, they've got a collection of players that has been together for a while, and if they can get their pitching together, they've got a shot because their lineup is just as potent as the Dodgers, if you ask me.
3: I didn't know if that was going to Daniel, but I agree. And I almost feel like whenever we're talking about the Phillies, doesn't it feel like they were like a philosophical change happened and they started spending more money, but they stopped keeping homegrown talent, started getting rid of some players, almost couldn't make decisions, made a run with Bryce Harper as the lead and Schwarber coming in behind him. And to say that, like you said, to say that last year was a disappointment, not just because of where they didn't go and how far they were capped out, but how they got there is an understatement. A lot of people would have expected them to be right up there with the Dodgers. But again, the Dodgers have made some moves and taken a half a step back. They fully expect them to take a step forward in the postseason. I don't think there's anything wrong with saying that the Phillies have the players that were there last year. They know that experience. They know what to do differently or even what to do the same, and the way to set up their rotation, the way that they play in the postseason. They've been through that and gotten pretty far. So you don't want to underestimate a team like that, but from what we've seen in the history of this year, it's definitely been a disappointing season.
1: Okay. Arizona and San Diego figured to battle it out for the third wild card spot, and then you've got St. Louis and the Phillies going for that second spot. The Cubs seem to be heating up. They've just been such a team that I would either bet the house on them being swept out of the first round of the playoffs or winning the whole thing, depending on what Cubs team shows up, in late September, early October, and throughout the month of October. They are the definition of streaky. I think on the other side of baseball in the American League, the Boston Red Sox have been that team. But the Boston's is a little bit different because they don't have their ups and downs. They had a down, and then they had a major up recently, and they were so far down that they are going to have a hard time catching the Rays or the Yankees. That's out of the question, but they're firmly in the wild card, while the teams in the Central with losing records can catch Chicago, and they can certainly catch that third wild card spot while Texas and Houston battle it out in the AL West. All right, we've got it made in the shade here. Shane Canning has the floor on the other side, and we're going to be ready for some foosball. Be right back, everyone.

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17: Welcome to the Saturday Show. My name is Shane Koenig. I am in Western Denver, Colorado, and I get an awesome opportunity on Saturdays to chat with Jeff Rich and Daniel Ogden about all sports, and most of the time I talk about basketball, the full orange round ball. Today we're going to talk about the oblong ball that has the white stripes for college football, and I'm pretty excited. I'm pretty sure my algorithm is just pumping me up. You know, Missouri, they're talking about Ahmad Hardy and how he's back healthy after getting shot in the leg and that he should be 100% participant, and Jamal Roberts, another running back. And our quarterback this year is going to be Austin Simmons from Ole Miss, the starter last year before Trinidad Chambliss took over. And he's learning and learning from mistakes in camp and looks athletic and effective. And so I'm pumped about the college football season, even though that might mean 9 wins if I'm lucky for the schedule that the Tigers have to put together, which is my alma mater. But there's general themes that are happening in football, and one of the biggest ones is something that surprised me, and Jeff would love to talk about the smaller parts of sports, but there's some realignment that happened when the Pac-12 basically dissolved minus 2 teams, and now they kept the name and they've now established a new Pac-12. I was surprised that they didn't just offer the full Mountain West to move into the Pac-12 with the two teams, but they picked did some picking and choosing and a whole new realignment happening on, I don't want to say lower level, but it is going to be a quote unquote brand new conference that most of the teams are not playing a Power Four schedule or aren't used to playing that Power Four schedule, aren't used to that exposure, aren't used to that level of money that's going into those programs. So that is theme number one. I think another part that I'm looking out for and looking forward to is actually watching a ton of games because there are quarterbacks everywhere. Quarterbacks that are expected to go in the first round all the way to the fourth round that people think have the talent to make a difference even at the next level, but definitely to make a difference on a very high level on their new colleges, everywhere from Missouri getting Ole Miss's backup quarterback all the way to Penn State getting a new quarterback all the way to pretty much every school that you can possibly think of getting a new quarterback. Indiana wins the title, and then they get Texas Christian's quarterback, Josh Hoover, coming in. So those are the two themes that I'm looking forward to seeing is quarterback play drives eyes, and there's going to be some really good quarterback play in college football this year. And then a realignment kind of out west, but more importantly, the Pac-12 reigniting with some new teams and how that will look. Jeff, what are some themes that you're looking at that you want to keep an eye on or are interesting for this year?
4: Well, the Pac-12 is the old Mountain West, basically, plus Texas State and Oregon State and Washington State. The Penn State team is basically last year's Iowa State team, minus those that we graduated, and ditto for Virginia Tech being the new Penn State. Or Penn State is the new Virginia Tech. I don't really know how to phrase that, but I'm interested in the format of the Pac-12, which has eight teams. There's no reason they shouldn't just be the Pac-8 now. Boise State probably the prohibitive favorite with the legacy Pac-12 teams, if you will, Washington State and Oregon State figuring to threaten a little bit. They're going to play a round-robin schedule, so they're going to be one of the, probably the only conference in the country. I haven't looked at the Mountain West schedule. I don't believe that they play a nine-game schedule, but a seven-game schedule in the Pac-12 with a flex week where we're going to basically replay home-and-home series at the end of the season. So you're going to get kind of a divisional play format of the NFL, at least with one matchup. I think that that's pretty intriguing, and I think that I could say, despite the fact that it's made up of mostly group of five or group of six teams, that the Pac-12 is back, and the CW has something to give us late at night. We're gonna go back to having Pac-12 after dark.
17: Absolutely. If you don't, it's the same idea of we joke about it because of your ties to it, but you know, the MAC may not be known for much of stuff, but they're known for MACtion, and the Pac-12 is known for Pac-12 after dark, and they're playing a ton of their games on the West Coast, and Texas State, apologies, but you're going to be more in the Central Division when it comes to time zone. But these are the teams that I always try to think of. If I am a team, how do I get attention? Where do I find my niche, and where do I find my players? And the Pac-12 is West Coast-centric, so how do you get the fourth, fifth best players that maybe a three-star now can come into your program, make a difference, and even if they move on after 1 year, you're still getting that attention of being a place where recruits can go to grow and play. And I think that is what I am looking forward to, is how do these teams differentiate themselves from other West Coast teams, and how do they make a dent in the big group of four and make some noise to get some attention. And Boise State, I don't know if they need to make any more noise. They've always been a part of that outside of the group four noise that gets made. And you're seeing in the Pac-12, there are those teams. It reminds me of when you're watching an NCAA tournament schedule, like they're having all of the teams and where they're going to go, and you start to hear teams and you're like, oh, I remember that team made noise 2 years ago, or hey, that's one of those mid-majors that always seems to come up and bite a bigger team. Your Boise State's your San Diego States and your Utah States, I feel like are those teams. They put good products on the field. They have talent that makes it to the next level, and people kind of know who they are outside of the big teams, and I think that's what the Pac-12 is hoping to build on. I know there was a lot of excitement in Colorado about Jim Mora Jr. and Colorado State. They're getting some good transfers coming back to Colorado that may have left and gone elsewhere, and they're also recruiting heavily in the state of Colorado at some of the bigger schools, and I think that's what's been missing for Colorado State or the University of Colorado, of making a dent and then growing out from Colorado into some of the bigger California schools and even into Texas, with Texas State being broadcast there. Anybody quarterback-wise that you are – okay, there's a lot of transfers. We talked about it. But anybody that you're like, this fit with this team, or this team needed a quarterback and they have it, that really stands out for you?
4: See, it's tough because I've been thinking more about the stayover quarterbacks. I think of Rocco Beck going to going from Iowa State to Penn State, but that doesn't really qualify for your question because it's the same coaching staff, so it's going
17: to
4: be.
17: Well, then tell me about your holdovers. Let's go the opposite. I'm interested. I always want to hear about the guys that stayed and stayed with their coach and stayed with their team and making a difference. So who are you looking forward to seeing that is more of a holdover more than a transfer?
4: Well, Julian Sand, Bryce Underwood. I think that who did bring Indiana brought in a transfer.
17: Yeah, Hoover from TCU.
4: Yeah,
17: they brought in the quarterback from TCU.
4: I mean, Arch Manning. You know, a lot of the usual favorites. You know, just from a personal standpoint, I'm interested to see if Sam. As I pivot your question, I go back to your original. But Sam Leavitt going to LSU. I'm curious how that is going to result. Against Jaden Daniels. Granted, Jaden Daniels went to play for Brian Kelly, and Leavitt's going to play for Lane Kiffin. Chambliss in the way of stayover power. Chambliss at Ole Miss, Maiava at at USC. Bear Brockmeyer. I mean, talk about the new Mountain West. You add New Mexico State, UTEP from the Conference USA. You add Northern Illinois from the Mid American Conference. You add North Dakota State from the from the ranks of FCS. So. I'm looking, I'm looking forward to Texas. Texas Tech is bringing their guy back after the Brennan Swartz drama, and they're a prohibitive favorite. I don't even know if it's prohibitive. I think that they're definitely the overwhelming favorite in the Big 12. But I think that team is going to make some noise come January in the college football playoff and not lay the egg that they did a year ago. All right, we're going to say hello to everybody listening on the AFN. We'll pick up the college football conversation because there's so much to get through coming up next week for week zero. On the other side, our dedication to Philadelphia sports, despite the addition of somebody that isn't my favorite player ever in the NBA. We'll be right back with more Sports Overnight America after this.
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0: All right, everybody, welcome back. It is the Saturday show here on the Sports Byline Broadcast Network. We are going to take, we do this from time to time, kind of do an evergreen segment showcasing a city or a league or, you know, some just random theme for some conversation fodder here. And Shane, I gave you the heads up that we were going to talk about Philadelphia, and they are a four-sport city. I think that you can attach Penn State to them. I think that you can attach Villanova and St. Joseph's, and not that they bring about a lot of conversation, but you know, the Ivy League that they've got there, Penn is is always there. LaSalle, they used to have that Philly Five showcase at the beginning of the college basketball season, where you got to see all those teams play up against each other. And to talk about Philadelphia, recency bias kind of makes this a little bit moot, but the Phillies started playing baseball in 1883, and they had one title ever, and after 1983, and zero in 1982. So I think that Philadelphia, and then you consider the Eagles didn't win a Super Bowl until we were north of 50. Or north of 40. I think they won 42 against the New England Patriots, and then they won again recently against your Chiefs in a rematch. The Broad Street Bullies, for the great hockey reputation that that occurs there. I don't think that Philadelphia, other than that Cup final appearance against Chicago in I'm gonna say 2010. There's not a whole lot of success tied to Philly, and when you think of ornery sports fans, I think that
1: serves their honor, though, right?
0: You would think. I mean, I think when I think of bitter sports fans, I think of Philadelphia, I think of New York, and I think of Cleveland, and they all have one big thing in common, at least with Jets fans and Mets fans, is that championship success is does not come a dime a dozen. The Sixers last won. You guys are more on the NBA than I am, but with Dr. J back in the early 80s, and one finals appearance since, if my math was right, that they lost to the Lakers during their three-peat.
1: Yeah, absolutely. And they basketball success, their history is rich. Their recent championship history is not as rich. And that's one of the reasons why LeBron going to the Sixers is such a big story, and why Jaylen Brown getting traded to the Sixers is such a big story, is that there seems to be an all-in attitude to overcome that history and to try to put the best foot forward to take the next step into what they hope is a championship story.
0: Do you think that, and you can frame it any way that you want to, but I've seen it put in the form that Jaylen Brown and LeBron James are going to eliminate the double teams on Embiid, and they're more or less building a championship team around Joel Embiid.
1: I would say that would be correct if Joel Embiid was able to play in more than one playoff series without his body falling apart. Now, I do think that you can build an offense that is basically around Joel Embiid and spreading things out, but I think you also can build an offense where LeBron James is smart enough to understand when you are putting an offense in place and where what he has done in his career, he will understand what the small forward is supposed to be doing, the power forward is supposed to be doing, the center is supposed to be doing, and even the point guard is supposed to be doing, because he can do all of those things. He can control the offense by bringing the ball up. He's strong enough to be playing in a post with some decent post moves. My guess would be they're going to have Joel Embiid at the top of the key, at the pin of the nail of the free throw line, and working off of that. If Joel Embiid is not involved in that offense and he is injured, I would not be surprised if they immediately substitute LeBron James into that spot. So I think that the goal is to allow them to play through Joel Embiid because of what he brings, but I think they also are not naive enough to know that he's not going to play a full season, and he might not play even every day during the playoffs. and they built a team that allows that to happen and possibly even win series without him. So I'm interested to see it. I don't think they're going to I don't even think they're going to come out of the East. I think that there's going to be some attitude situations, and there's going to be some team chemistry situations that are going to keep them from maximizing their potential.
0: All right, let's move over to the Eagles. It feels like it's been about a decade since they last won. Jalen Hurts is back. Saquon Barkley has proven his worth in Philadelphia in the few years that he's been there. They've brought back their entire offensive line. They locked up Jalen Carter long term. The question isn't whether or not they can win at all. But are they even the best team in the NFC East this season?
1: Oh, good question. If we're talking about an all-around team, a team that can put together offense, defense, hopefully they'll have their special teams. If I said that I knew anything about their special teams, I'd be naive to say that. But I don't have confidence in what the Cowboys are going to put on the field when it comes to the defensive end. I know they're making improvements. They're attempting to get better and better and making some more trades and some more signings to try to shore things up. I just don't have confidence in that. So I would say that they are the best team in the East, but I think that margin is started to narrow compared to previous years. And I look forward to whenever a offensive coordinator is chosen by the general manager, they have a lot of success. Whenever their offensive coordinator is chosen by the coach, they don't have as much success. Sean Mannion was chosen by Howie Roseman, the general manager. So if you look at the history, it should be an interesting offensive fit with their quarterback, and I think that is what is going to allow them to move forward strongly or to struggle, is whether or not a West Coast offense centered around a run game that is about some throws that Jalen Hurts doesn't always love to make, whether or not they can adapt to each other and have success moving forward.
0: All right. Not necessarily people that played, though many did, for Philadelphia. I just want to rip off some of the more famous names to originate from Philadelphia and the surrounding area. Wilt Chamberlain, who did play for Philadelphia, famously scored 100 points in a game over in Hershey, and was averaging 50 points a game but prior to that was a track and field prodigy at Overbrook High School. Kobe Bryant came from Lower Marion, and he led his team to a state title in 96 before being drafted. Joe Frazier, Smokin' Joe from Philadelphia, Marvin Harrison from Roman Catholic in Philadelphia, rewrote the record books there and at Syracuse to follow. In basketball, Earl the Pearl Monroe, Paul Arizin, Rasheed Wallace, Kyle Lowry, and on the women's side, Dawn Staley attended Dobbins Tech. Football, you've got Chuck Bednarik, who started Penn and went on to play for the Eagles. That happened a lot back in the days because teams were built more regionally. Rich Gannon, who was once an MVP, Jari Evans, and Saquon Barkley was the highlight reel running back from Lehigh Valley. Baseball, Roy Campanella, Mike Trout, Reggie Jackson, who ended up at Arizona State, and Bobby Ryan, and then some others include John B. Kelly Sr., Carl Lewis, great Olympian, Bernard Hopkins, a great fighter. So I kind of
2: Rocky
0: summed
2: Balboa
0: up.
2: Account.
0: See, and you know what? That's kind of what inspired the segment. There's a movie coming out in November. I don't know if you guys have heard this. It's called I Play Rocky. And it is not a Rocky movie, but it is about Rocky. It is about Sylvester Stallone selling the script and insisting that he play Rocky, despite the fact that everybody wanted to buy the script. But the condition was that they use a Hollywood actor, and Stallone says, I play Rocky. And he held out, and he held out, no matter how much money they threw at him. And, you know, you have a guy that's playing not Apollo Creed, but playing Carl Weathers, And there's a behind the scene. Well, I mean, it's within the movie, and I saw it in the trailer. It's just like Sylvester Stallone. You know, the Sylvester Stallone character asked Carl Willis, like, "I thought you said you knew how to fight." And he's the Carl Willis actor says, or Carl Weathers actor says, "I lied. I'm an actor. That's what I do." So I'm looking forward to that movie. I thought that I think that is the quintessential Philadelphia movie, even more so than the Benjamin Franklin Tales and the Tom Hanks and Denzel Washington movie of the same title. I feel that their fan base is somewhat unique. I think that Philadelphia on the whole is a city of Oakland Raiders type of anger in the stands. They booed Santa Claus. They've thrown snowballs at opposing players, and they've just been dirty, rotten scoundrels. But somehow they end up with a reputation for being one of the more fiery fan bases. So I'm going to ask you guys this: if you could put together four personalities from your lifetime to make a, you know, Philadelphia sports Mount Rushmore, who you got?
2: Oh, I'll try to go like by the sports. For me, although I'm not a huge fan of his overall play, Allen Iverson would be basketball. Football for me would be Randall Cunningham. He is by far the most memorable. So like, I'm thinking about memories for me, not necessarily like level of play, but I always remember Randall Cunningham and in Eagles. I don't really, Eric Lindros would be the Flyer, just because hockey is more casual for me. And a Philly, I had a Mike Schmidt gigantic folder that had a Mike Schmidt baseball card blown up on the front of it. So I would go with Mike Schmidt as my baseball player.
0: Okay, I'm going with Richie / Dick Allen as my Philly. I'm going with Chris Pronger just because I have the fresher memories of of him playing for playing defenseman for the Flyers. 76ers, I'm going to go with Dr. J. And for the Eagles, there are quite a few candidates here. I think of Brian Westbrook. I think of Donovan McNabb. But I'm going to go a little bit further back, and I'm going to go with Harold Carmichael as my Philadelphia Eagle delegate to Carved Rocks in South Dakota. But overall, what do you think is the best run Philadelphia franchise among the Big Four?
3: I'll go Eagles.
0: I would do the same. I think it's the best ownership. I think it's the best front office. I think there's been a lot of turnover with the Phillies. Famously, you have the trust the process 76ers. And do you think the 76ers are the favorites to win the East this year, if not the whole thing?
2: I do not. I think their personalities are getting in the way.
0: Okay, I don't think that they did what they needed to do to beat the Knicks, but I think that I think they could be the number one seed after the regular season, but I don't know how they hold up in a playoff series for reasons that Shane had mentioned previously here. All right, we're going to throw it to a break, and when we come back, we will talk about August 22nd.
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15: There's Dave Walsh, Tim Cruz, and Jay Howell combined to allow the nine Philadelphia runs in the ninth, all before the second out is recorded. During the nine-run rally, Phillies batters reach base on three singles, two doubles, a home run, three walks, and two errors. John Kruk ties the score 11-11 on a three-run homer. The winning tally crosses the plate on a single, a stolen base, and a double from Carmelo Martinez. August 22nd birthdays, Carly Yastrzemski, Bill Parcells, Diane Nyad, if you're asking, she was a distance swimmer, Paul Molitor, and former Swedish tennis player Mats Wilander. And I am excited for the Guardians run here at the end of August, where there's some low-hanging fruit. They took two or three from the Giants. They're in Coors Field taking on the Rockies. They follow that with the Angels and then the Royals. So they've got a chance to stack some wins, close some ground on Chicago before AL Central play determines this whole thing in the month of September. Shane, what are you looking forward to most on the sports calendar?
1: I think I'm just looking forward to getting back into football shape. You know, I got to get my workouts in early, got to be ready, and just preparing for what's about to come for the next, 6 months.
15: Daniel, what's on your horizon?
16: 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And then in the short-term horizon, Formula One back from the summer break this weekend. My guy Lando's on the pole position for tomorrow's morning's race. 6 a.m. wake-up call for me tomorrow.
15: Right on, right on. I'll call you at 5:58 to make sure that you are awake. Thanks for waking up early with us here on the Saturday show on the Sports Byline Broadcast Network. 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
1: Canadian products.
2: Canada says it will immediately retaliate after the U.S. imposed 50% tariffs on $20 billion worth of Canadian products. Last-ditch negotiations between the U.S. and Canada failed to resolve the latest strain in relations between the historic allies. Prime Minister Mark Carney says in a statement, Canada will match those tariffs dollar for dollar to protect our workers and businesses. Canada wanted concessions on tariffs on steel, aluminum, autos, and lumber.
1: That is Donna Ward of the Pentagon says 757 service members have been injured in the war in Iran.
3: More than 580 are Army soldiers. The total injured also include 86 sailors, 64 airmen, and 19 Marines. While many of the casualties are categorized as having occurred during Operation Epic Fury, the Pentagon has created a new category for wounded troops, saying that Operation Epic Fury has concluded. The Pentagon and U.S. Central Command have offered almost no details on how the injuries occurred.
1: That is Lisa Dwyer reporting. The Supreme Court has ruled that constructions on the new White House ballroom can continue. More on that from correspondent Laura Winters in this report.
4: It's a huge win for President Trump. Chief Justice John Roberts rules work on the ballroom can continue. President Trump taking to his Truth Social page, noting how vital the project is for our national security. The concrete and steel structure is 5 stories deep and 70 feet high and includes bomb shelters and medical facilities and a drone port. The president writes, it is something that presidents have wanted for 150 years and that the military has been seeking for the last 100 years. Their wish will soon be fulfilled.
1: That is Laura Winters reporting. More at townhall.com.
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1: The CDC has a warning about alfalfa sprouts.
8: A food poisoning outbreak linked to alfalfa sprouts has sickened people in 15 states. The Centers for Disease Control and Prevention says 55 cases have been documented, including 4 hospitalizations. The outbreak involves salmonella and different strains of E. coli. Officials say the cases are linked to alfalfa sprouts from Everything Sprouts, a Minnesota grower. The sprouts were sold under the Calco and Everything Sprouts brands. Last year, the FDA warned Everything Sprouts about several concerns, including a leaking roof. Keith Peters reporting.
1: The wildfires burning across Europe this very hot summer have exposed potentially deadly threats lurking beneath the landscape. Rusty leftover bombs and mines dating all the way back to World War I and World War II. The explosives now threaten crews fighting the blazes. Blasts of those old munitions reported in France, Belgium, Germany, and the Netherlands. More from townhall.com. A new request from Democratic senators is drawing some scrutiny over federal benefits.
9: Democratic senators are demanding that Medicaid stop sharing certain data with ICE. The request comes after years of Democrats insisting that illegal immigrants do not receive federal benefits like Medicaid. Critics say the demand itself suggests illegal immigrants are enrolled in the program and that taxpayer-funded benefits are being used in ways Democrats previously denied. Willie Nelson, Washington.
1: U.S. Pardon Attorney Ed Martin leaving the administration.
10: President Trump thanked Ed Martin for his service as Pardon Attorney, Director of the Weaponization Working Group, and Interim U.S. Attorney for Washington, D.C. Martin will now work on legal matters surrounding the upcoming midterm elections and the 2028 presidential race. Mr. Trump praised him as a longtime ally who will fight for free, fair, and honest elections. Ken Lorman reporting.
1: You'll find more of these stories at townhall.com. 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
6: This is Franklin Graham. 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
19: A public service announcement. If you have not watched Ring of Honor's Death by Dishonor card from Friday night, go. Go now. Go do it now. It is, I don't even know if excellent describes it. From bell to bell, I don't know if you're going to get a better card with more variety of wrestling. It's fantastic. And look, I'm not going to do anything better here. I can't. No matter how hard I try. I know what I'm beat. So just go. And if by chance you're one of those people who skipped it, you should go too. I don't want to look at you. Brought shame upon yourself. You should go too. I don't want to look at you. Brought shame upon yourself and your family. Brian Zimba.

0: National District, some cities have like little Chinatowns. It's like WWE is building its own little New Japan District right in the middle of SmackDown. And I think we just need to change Sami Zayn's name to The Finish Sami Zayn. Because when he does an angry interview, guaranteed going to interfere with even the finish of the main event. Right? You can see on here on YouTube, got my Blake Monroe figure right here. And I'm ready to go. Got a lot of stuff to do, Stan Punk. Jim Kelly, Wrestling Observer. What keeps the planet spinning?
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0: Jim Valley, Wrestling Observer Live. As you may or may not know, I grew up watching, well, that's debatable, but grew up watching Portland Wrestling. And this week, a friend of mine, Bertrani Bear from Quebec, sent me a very special gift. He sent me an autographed picture, personally autographed, of Rick Martel from, here we have the blue and red trunks. Pre-model, pre-WWF. And, everyone talks about Piper and Rose back then setting the territory on fire, but Martel was a big part of that success, too. He and Piper were a great babyface tag team. He held the Northwest title, tag titles. He was such a smooth wrestler. Martel has always been a favorite of mine, so I will cherish this autograph picture. So, thank you, Bertrand. What a good guy. Speaking of Buddy Rose, real quick,

0: KWK Figure Company. They make kayfabe heroes. Announced today that in 2027, they'll be producing Playboy Buddy Rose figures for a few of their figure lines. Now, I had emailed the company a while back. We were going back and forth about just whatever. And somehow Buddy came up. And they'd mentioned how they'd always wanted to and could never find a way to make a Buddy Rose figure. So being from the area, I knew who to get them in touch with, and I made some connections. And I mean, and so there you go. I mean, it's really kind of a win-win-win. They wanted one. You know, Buddy's wife, widow, make a little money. Fans, it's good for everybody. And yeah, I didn't get anything for it. I didn't ask him want anything. But, you know, I would have done it for any company who asks. But, so keep an eye out for that in 27 if you are so interested. ShopKWK.com. Ring of Honor Death by Dishonor. I don't know if you are going to see a better bell-to-bell in-ring action show than that. I mean, you can always nitpick. There's no reason. It's like, did you see Sabrina Carpenter's elbows? Gross. I didn't see the Zero Hour, but I understand it was very good. Queen Aminata, Minish Tirkawa, defeated Vert Vixen and Viva Van. Yes, Vert and Viva were very good in this match. ELP, who is so many underrated people in this business, but for a guy who's been around 20-some years, still looks great. He's a wrestling genius. I mean, he tore the place up. He and Adam Brooks, I guess, had an amazing match. Just awesome. Crowd was in the palm of their hands, I guess. Then we had Commander defeating Soleil and Aaron Fox. I mean, it's like a human pinball machine. I mean, those guys are flying all over. That'd be a lot of fun to see. And then Brian Cage and Edge of Cero defeated Busta and the Brain, coming to Kids WB. And now Ali Price and Jordan Oliver by pinfall. So the main card, Lethal Twist against the Outrunners and Dalton Castle. Lethal Twist won by pinfall to win the ROH six-man tag team championship. Great opener. You know, all of these guys are pros. And, you know, very good. So, it was a lot of fun. You know, it was good wrestling, comedy spots, Blake Christian is, again, another underrated guy. I'm not sure if he got injured or not. Something happened with his knee, so may have been selling, I'm not sure. But Jay Lethal now is the first person ever to win all five available men's championships in Ring of Honor. Backstage interview, the Computerized Kingdom tried to pitch an AI-assisted alliance between themselves and Beast Mortos and Sammy Guevara. It's like the York Foundation all over again, which works so well for Terry Taylor. Wait, no, I'm told it's not work for him, but it's kind of funny. Anyway, so Sammy seemed committed to the alliance, which branded them. They said, look, AI says, Sammy, your name should be Samuel Guevara. And they told Mortos his name should be Franklin Mortos. Very funny. They also confirmed that Beast Mortos speaks Roranese. Deanna Purrazzo defeated Steph DeLander via submission with the Venus de Milo. Solid match. Some good strikes, some wrestling. She retained the women's pure championship. Afterwards, she grabbed her little daughter and carried her backstage. Next match, given the relative inexperience of these women, this match was great. Red Velvet retained her ROH TV Championship over Marina Shafir, Sky Blue, and Zeta Steel. Again, these guys are great. And, I mean, Steel, everyone looked good. Everything was good. Steel applied the half grab on Velvet. Sky Blue cracked her with the ROH women's title. sleeper hold by Shafir, but Sky then hit her with the title. Code Blue blocked by Shafir, who then locked in the grapevine. Leg lock on Red Velvet. Or not on Red Velvet. Frog splash by Velvet onto Shafir. And that was enough for the three count. And Red Velvet, by and large, was the focus of the match. Seemed being there most of the time. And I liked it. It wasn't, oh, this person or two people powder out for a few minutes. It was good. I don't know if Red Velvet has more confidence or just acting like it, but showing a lot more personality and emotions, expression. I think that's great. Someone posted on Blue Sky that Jade and Red Velvet both debuted on Dynamite in the same match. No reason. Lee Moriarty defeated Shibata, placing Eddie Kingston on a replacement match. These guys were great. I mean, Lee Moriarty, you know, it's in wrestling. A lot of time indie guys don't get better because they're not wrestling people at a higher level than themselves. And they're the same people over and over again. But Lee Moriarty, he's bulked up. He looks a little older in the face, a little more manlier, not quite as baby face, a little rugged. He's good. He's a handsome guy. But he looked good. I mean, be able to wrestle and keep up and have a great match with Shibata. That was very, very good. Good for Lee Moriarty. The Sky Team retained their tag team championship over Top Flight, the Kingdom, Sammy Guevara, and Beast Mortos. So Top Flight, Sky Team, fought it out. Crossbody by Dorada on Dante, as Mystico had Dante in a prone position for the La Mystica from the top. Cover, and they got the win. Now after the match, the Don Callis family came in. Rocky Romero, Trent, a few others, and attacked the heels teams. And the heel teams worked together with them and attacked the baby faces. But then the locker room emptied out, and all the baby face teams of Ring of Honor stepped in to even the odds, spilling the chaos. So maybe we're building to some sort of multi-team or gauntlet match. But the ring was filled with tag teams. Looked like a battle royal. And it occurred to me, Ring of Honor has more tag teams than WWE. Not that that's saying. AEW Continental play-in match. Adam Priest, Daniel Garcia. What a great match. Adam Priest, he would have lost. He got over tremendously. So tomorrow night, Daniel Garcia takes on Claudio, Death Rider, versus Death Rider tonight, live on Collision. Action Andrade defeated Leo Rush to win the TV championship. Leo came out with Sabu Genie pants on. It's a tribute to him in the old ECW arena. Andrade is aligned with the Ops. And as a tribute to Sabu, they used chairs, a broom, a dustbin, and even pieces of broken mirror. Andrade was laid out slouching in the corner. Leo threw a chair, and it stuck in the corner, like he placed it there to do a Van Terminator. Spirit of Sabu was with him. Then, of course, he had the experience and knowledge to work off that bit of luck there and throw another one. And, you know, you just can't. Well, I guess you can't teach that. Deep cut submission, locked in. Lights went out. Lights turned back on. Hook. Thieves. Daz's kid. Leo's. Dressed as Sam. You get it. Anyway, talk about that and more. Stand behind your family. Wrestling Observer.
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0: Jim Valley Wrestling Observer Live, so let's go out. The Action Andretti Leo Rush match. Leo wearing Sabu pants in honor of Sabu. Let's go out. It's Hook. Taz's kid. Perhaps both of their greatest opponents, Sabu and Taz. So he's standing there looking like him. But, so Hook threw Leo with the suplex into some broken up glass, a mirror that Leo had brought out. But Hook unvolved, but he was sent into the red door, which was in the corner of the ring like a table. Anthony Bowens then ran in, helped Hook put Leo on a black table, and Andretti launched himself from the top rope with a beautiful, my God, this is picture perfect. I don't think I've seen a better 450 splash. It hit a bullseye. It was a thing of beauty, seriously. And to put Leo through the table, they dragged Leo's body back into the ring. Andretti went for the cover. One, two, no! He kicks out. Andretti threw Leo into the red door, driven into the barbed wire, followed by lights, camera, action for the three count. I mean, just an amazing match. Leo's super over, and Andretti, you know, gives some for both of them to do. But Andretti looked great, too. After the match, Leo had a black box that he kept trying to introduce. Finally, he opened it. It was a black heart that he took a drink out of. Is this like a buzz bowl? Anyway, then, black liquid, it was all over his mouth. So, I don't know. Anyway, you know, I'm so happy for Leo Rush. You know, he's obviously very talented. Everyone knows that. Everyone also knows it's very difficult for people under 6 foot to get, even people who are 6 foot to get ahead in the business. And, you know, there's a lot of wrestlers who are big egos and wear fancy clothes and from the street, whatever. But, you know, there's too many of those, to be honest. They don't stand out. But for him to come up with this, and it works. It's good for him. Happy for him. And then, the first main event. Bandito defeated Nick Wayne via pinfall to retain his world championship. Nick Wayne looked great. Not that he ever looks bad. But he got over with his wrestling and his fighting spirit. And not unlike Japanese finish, you know, just says he's going to get there. This just wasn't the time. But, you know, he's great. And then Bandito on pay-per-view or whatever you call it for Ring of Honor, he's always next level. And someone had, on Blue Sky, had the perfect description for this. Bandito versus Nick Wayne gets all the stars in the sky if you drive away from the city. How poignant. How poignant. Yeah, the barbed wire rainbow hat. And then, after the match, they go to John Moxley's backstage, talking with Daniel Garcia and Marina, and Moxley spoke about demanding nothing but 100% from the Death Riders. And he wants 100% from Daniel Garcia and Claudio. And, you know, there's no problem in the faction. Then Garcia gave a great promo. Said he was going to have to do it to Claudio Gastonelli. Even though they ride together, Claudio's taught him so much. You know, it's strictly business. And for the love of the game, he was great at this. Fantastic promo. You know, even though he's always not the most spotlighted wrestler in AEW or Ring of Honor, he made the right decision. Staying here and growing as a talent. And it's, again, it's just a matter of time, I'm sure. And then in the main event, Athena defeated Hazuki via pinfall to retain the Women's World Championship. Now, Hazuki's been around for a while, and she is excellent. I mean, excellent. You know, she wrestled Mercedes a couple years ago. All that fun stuff. She's great. You know, one of the cornerstones these days of stardom. But Hazuki found herself on the apron. Planted the cutter. So this is great. Athena looks like she can do a dive. She did like a little step with the ropes, hit the O-face from the apron to the outside. Amazing. And came one final O-face, and it was over. And Athena retains. Heck of a main event. I mean, she's ridiculous. So good. And then afterwards, in a sign of respect, they both bowed on their knees. The center of the ring to each other. Fantastic. Very quickly at the scrum, Tony Khan hinted repeatedly throughout the scrum that there may be more media opportunities for OH beyond the paywall of Honor Club, but didn't go into details. So, praise the quality of ROH's pay-per-views, but you know Tony's biased. Well, and I'm on the payroll, so I wish. Regarding Ilya Dragunov, Tony Khan gave his typical Tony Khan answer. Wasn't sure about his contractual status. Said he's a tremendous wrestler. Of course, Dragunov, one of the big stories departing WWE. Apparently his contract's up. Free to work anywhere. Obviously he's got friends and former opponents and AEW. I mean, there's no question. He'd be a good fit. And great addition. Great matches. All that stuff. Question is, you know, maybe there's contracts running out in AEW at some point, apparently. But, you know, who does he replace? What does he do? But someone on Blue Sky made a good point that maybe it's an investment as a future star. To be honest, there's a lot of people that have come in to AEW that I've had questions about that have turned out to be great additions. Jeff Jarrett, MXN Collection, a lot of people who don't fit that traditional mold. Anyway, he'll say he'd like to get ROH's television more eyeballs, but the media landscape is changing. Maybe more opportunities in the future. So, there you go. SmackDown last night. Stuff happened. Stuff. Anyway, Cody Rhodes calls out Randy Orton in the back. Sami Zayn is whining at Nick Aldis about losing the title 2 months ago and the injustice, again, having his number one contender match turn into a fatal four-way at SummerSlam. He's playing about Randy Orton, who suddenly appeared behind Sami Zayn. But before Orton can get in the ring, or say anything to Zayn, rather, Cody Rhodes calls him out from the arena. But look, there's your main event. Finish. Just call him the finish, Sami Zayn, because when Sami complains backstage on SmackDown, he's going to be the outcome of the main event. The finish, Sami Zayn. Anyway, all this ran out of the arena, trying to calm down Cody and Orton. But he had to tell them, look, if you guys make contact, you touch for a Sunday night's main event, they'll never get another title shot again. As we all know, ultimatums in wrestling stick together. So, they both agreed. But Orton then told Cody he lacks the killer instinct to take him out. You're the good guy. Say hello to the good guy. Rhodes told Orton that was a dangerous assumption. Rhodes says that the one who kills the legend killer is QB1. And that's not a prediction. That's a spoiler. Paul Heyman line. Is that just a screw with us? Means nothing? Or, probably just screw with us. Haku's MF and Dawkins. That's his catchphrase now. We've gone from damn to saying MF and Dawkins. It's a Friday Night Kids show. Anyway, Dawkins defeated Priest in R-Truth. Looks like maybe a heel turn coming for a Priest. Now, talk about a guy who doesn't fit anywhere in WWE. He was, like, super hot for, like, 2 weeks. And then never again. Kevin Kelly interviewed Punk in the back. Punk claimed to have changed while Kevin Owens is fighting imaginary battles. And he hasn't changed. Randy Orton came up to let Punk know that when he beats Cody at Sunday night's main event, he's coming for title reign number 15. Chelsea Green offered to take Tiffany Stratton out for a steak dinner for costing her the U.S. title. What if she has a coupon? Paige offered some words of inspiration. Fatal Influence came along, and Paige challenged J.C. Jane for the U.S. title. Fatal Influence walked off. Accepting the challenge. And of course, coming up next, we've got to talk about Fake Monroe. Blake Monroe in a very familiar look. Where have I seen it before? I just can't. But I have to say this, it's very classic. One might even say timeless. Stand by, Jim Valley. Wrestling Observer.
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0: an urgent weather message. The National Weather Service in Cleveland has issued a severe thunderstorm warning for northwestern Trumbull County in northeastern Ohio, Geauga County in northeastern Ohio, northeastern Cuyahoga County in northeastern Ohio, southern Lake County in northeastern Ohio, southwestern Ashtabula County in northeastern Ohio, until 2:45 p.m. Eastern Daylight Time. At 1:38 p.m. Eastern Daylight Time, severe thunderstorms were located along a line extending from near Euclid to near Warrensville Heights, moving east at 45 miles per hour. Hazard, 60 miles per hour wind gusts. Source, radar indicated. Impact, expect damage to trees and power lines. Locations impacted include Cleveland, Willowick, Charton, Euclid, Mentor, Cleveland Heights, Solon, Willoughby, Eastlake, Warrensville Heights, South Russell, Littlefield, Orwell, Burton, Highland Hills, Lake Lyme, Chesterland, Garfield Heights, Shaker Heights, and Maple Heights. For your protection, move to an interior room on the lowest floor of a building. Torrential rainfall is occurring with these storms and may lead to flash flooding. Do not drive your vehicle through flooded roadways. Repeating, a severe thunderstorm warning has been issued until 2:45 p.m. Eastern Daylight Time for the following counties in Ohio: Ashtabula, Cuyahoga, Geauga, Lake, and Trumbull.
1: Julia, what have they done to you? Julia, if you never saw her in Stardom, she's cool. She is effortlessly cool. And this Julia is, I don't even know what she is in WWE. Vaguely Italian. Anyway, and I think that's the problem. It's like, WWE responds to big, bold, broad characters, and she's just there. So Blake is world championship material. She wants Chelsea Green. She attacks Julia. She makes her way to the ring and throws her in the ring, beats her up, hits the neutralizer, they call it. And Julia's out. She leaves. She's world championship material. She wants Chelsea Green. So my guess is she gets her match at some point and then Julia costs her a match. Something like that, maybe. I don't know. They'll be good opponents, but I mean, I always felt, and I said this way back then, that, you know, Blake, Mariah May, very pretty young woman, very good wrestler. But, you know, for WWE, they have a couple of pretty blondes right now. You know, and then she wants to, if she does Toni Storm-ish, I don't know. I mean, Blake Monroe was great in that feud. But, I mean, her as champion, it was okay. You know, she won. She didn't cut good promos, but I think people were just kind of waiting for Toni Storm to come back. In the ring, Trick Williams welcomes Lil Yachty back. Swear to God, I didn't know he was gone. Trick wants a title match against Baron Corbin. Baron rides on a motorcycle, chases Yachty out of the ring. And Corbin says he's beaten Trick twice. He's not giving him another title shot. While Corbin was talking to Williams, Yachty came up from behind, hit him with that Trick stick over his head. Corbin then offered a challenge. Trick could have a title shot at Sunday night's main event. But first, Corbin gets a match with Lil Yachty. And if Lil Yachty can survive 5 minutes with Baron Corbin, Williams gets his title shot. But if he doesn't, no shot for Williams ever again. Yachty grabbed the mic, accepted the challenge. Now, there were reports that they were going to do a Yachty concert on main event, but this is better. I mean, seeing someone concert on TV is not a big deal. You know, Yachty fans might want to see him come out and do some sort of gimmick, Jimmy Hart-style wrestling match. Kathy Kelly tried to interview Kevin Owens about his title match, but Finn Balor and Gunther interrupted. Balor wants a title shot when Kevin wins, but Gunther told Kevin not to worry about Balor, who he says is a shell of his former self. Lash Legend pinned Tiffany Stratton. Tiffany Stratton went for the prettiest moonsault ever, but Legend crushed her, then hit the lash extension for the pinfall. After the match, Legend and Nia Jax beat Stratton till Chelsea Green chased them off with a kendo stick. Video package, Shinsuke Nakamura finally reveals his new partner. It's Kiyoki, the former Hiromu Takahashi. And they're going after the Tongans and their tag team championships. According to Google, Kiyoki has a few definitions, but probably based on the character and things he said, it's like madness, insanity, and frenzy. So, then Shinsuke says he's not afraid of the chaos. Get it? Said the thing. Hiromu Takahashi, incredibly flamboyant, colorful, popular wrestler, tons of charisma. But size issue in WWE. Sort of can get over. I just wonder if he's playing this madness character, how much that's going to register with fans versus being more of, kind of the peacock that he was. Speaking of peacock, Sunday night's main event is on Peacock. Should call it Bigfoot, because about as many people see that as watch Peacock. Now there's an update on WWE plans for its men's tag division. It does want to replenish, because lost so many tag teams for budget cuts and things. Nakamura and Kiyoki, surprise, top contenders for the belt soon. And Fraxium's going to be back on TV. And Fightful says that on the Raw side, they're going to team Ethan Page and Rusev. They're going to be featured. It's also noted that the Creed brothers have not been brought up as potential challengers. So, are the Creeds related to Blake Monroe? I don't have to look that up. Kevin Owens versus CM Punk, main event, Undisputed Championship. Punk wore a hockey goalie's mask to the ring. I guess it had Larry on it, dressed in a light. Anyway, seems like you have mostly a babyface reaction. So, a couple breaks, ref gets bumped, and then he bumped again. You know, doing crystal meth will lift you up till you break. Oops, third eye blind. Next up, Matchbox 20, your at-work radio station. Punk dropped to the floor to get the ref back in the ring, and here's Sammy the Finnish Zane. The Finnish Sammy Zane ran from the ground, sent Punk into the ring post, and threw Punk into the ring, and Owens didn't see the interference. Hit the stunner, not a great one, but oh well. On Punk, Sammy threw the ref into the ring, but Punk kicked out with like 0.001 seconds to go. Sammy throws the belt in the ring. Owens grabbed it to use on Punk. Ref was still out, but then Owens had a change of heart. Tossed the belt to Sammy, saying he didn't want to win the title this way. Sammy gets mad, smashed Owens in the face with it. I know. You are surprised. Punk then hit Owens with the GTS, got the pinfall. So, wow. Who saw this? So we go from a first ever feud between two excellent wrestlers, Sami Zayn and Kevin Owens, to, hey, it's Punk and Zayn again. My gosh, it's like Fast and Furious movies. Can't get away from them. It's all about family. Anyway, so there it is. So according to Mike Johnson of PW Insider, word making the rounds backstage was that it's the highest grossing WWE SmackDown event ever in Toronto. Apparently, there are about 15,500 tickets sold, according to Dave, or distributed, rather. Probably some freebies in there. But let me give you an example. The July 5th, 2024 edition of SmackDown reportedly drew just under 17,000. So, thanks, ticket prices! I love the people who brag about that. Next week, only one match was made. Tatum Paxley versus Meechan. So, maybe that's why Meechan defeated Julia on main event. I don't know. Sometimes, there's not always a conspiracy. Not usually. Sometimes. All right, Tokyo, fans are raving. about a match that took place in Marvelous. Latest battle between Sari and Mio Momono. So they've, I guess it was pretty stiff, something to see. Also, the Savage Juggalo in the chat here mentioned Juggalo Championship Wrestling. I do want to mention this one thing. Tag match between Shane Mercer and Stephen Flo versus James Storm and Cocaine, the guy who does the Kane gimmick with. Yo. Anyway, so James Storm was in Beer Money. What do you call this? Cartel Cash? Crypto? I don't. Anyway. Triple A tonight. Kalino versus Omos. Penta versus Bronco Nima. And if Penta loses, he must join Peristomo. It was taped last week. So the results are out there if you care. Let's see. CMLL last night in the main event. Soberano Jr., Cavanario, and Yutani defeated Titan, Templario, and Neon in a trios match. Collision is tonight. It is live. It's going to be Claudio versus Daniel Garcia. Death Rider versus Death Rider. Quarterfinal match in the Continental Club Cup. And then another quarterfinal match. It's going to be a conglomeration collision. Orange Cassidy versus Kyle O'Reilly. Plus, Women's World Champion Willow Nightingale defends her title against TBS champion Maya World. So that should be some good stuff there. I did want to mention quickly, I saw Missy Hyatt's Dark Side of the Ring. I mean, Eric Bischoff, what a carny. I love the fact that he says that's not why they fired her from WCW. It wasn't because of, her going, doing this or doing that. It's because, why didn't they ask him about the pictures? Mr. Corporate, Mr. Boardroom, Mr. Business World, Mr. Dealmaker. Why didn't they ask him about the picture they put up all over CBS Studio, not CBS Studios, Tecmo Drive Studios, all that stuff. The offices of WCW with Missy's wardrobe malfunction from a match that happened. I mean, look, Missy Hyatt is not a perfect person. And she and I are very different people. But it doesn't mean she deserves that. It doesn't mean she was, quote-unquote, asking for it. Or any of those things. Now, regardless of, she's perhaps verbose, maybe who speaks her mind a lot, gives her opinion about things, maybe a little, rough in her speech when she gives her opinion, perhaps. But that doesn't mean you don't treat her with professionalism. You know, being around all those guys back then, of course she's going to. I felt bad for her. Glad things have turned around. She's got a boyfriend who loves her, and I think he does pretty well, so good for her. So, Missy Hyatt came out the other side. Coming up next, Brian Alvarez. So mad at you. You let Alvarez have it next. Stand by, it's Jim Valley, Wrestling Observer.
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5: The voice of the late, great Scott Cuddy bringing us back from the break. It is 12 minutes past hour. This is the Saturday show, a one-hour edition of Ring Talk Live Worldwide. Of course, Saturday, August 22nd, 2026. If you were watching TikTok last night, which was like the most atrocious production I've ever seen in my life, I mean, unprofessional, bunch of... It looked like a bunch of broads trying to do TV, like trying to do like what Max. What did Max Kellerman? What was that TV channel he used to have? What they used to call that back in New York City? Sock.
6: It was B-Cast.
5: No. But it was called some kind of television, some kind of third-rate television, whatever it was. I can't remember what it was. Anyway, bottom line is that was a third-rate broadcast last night, without a doubt. Of course, in the main event, Amanda Serrano earned her 50th. win, which I thought was a bit controversial, and anytime my friends start saying it's a draw, and I had it the other way after looking the here's what's up. After the eighth round, I thought they were going to screw this girl. I did. I really, really thought they were going to screw it. There's absolutely no way they're going to let this girl win. No way, no way, no how. Okay, even though she's rocking Amanda Serrano, she's beating Amanda Serrano around the ring. So I said, there's no way it's going to happen. So I turned off the TV, and then I came back later, watched the decision, and watched the last three rounds, and I was right. I just think that, you know, I mean, boxing isn't fixed. It's arranged, and that was an arranged win last night, because to have it 116-112 or 8-4 in rounds, watching that 12-round fight, 12 two-minute rounds, there's no way in the world anybody with common sense that knows anything about judging a professional boxing match can come up and say that Amanda Serrano won 8 of those rounds.
6: No, especially when, like, the first seven, you could make the case that she was down 5-2, 6-1. So you can't tell me that she rallied back. That's insane. The cards. I personally thought that maybe a draw would have been the fairest, you know, but...
5: Why? Like you said, why? I mean, wait. Why is it you guys come up with this? Do you, I mean, you

0: up the first, this is not the first time, and a lot of my wives guys come up with this, a draw would have been, no, a draw wouldn't have been fair. The fight should go down the way it should go down. You don't give consolation, you're asking for consolation prizes. If they should get the win, not a consolation prize.
1: You're right, and maybe I'm watching it through the eyes of, you know, like a lifetime achievement type of thing, but you're right. We shouldn't score fights that way. Every round is its own, you know, separate thing. If you ask me who landed the hardest shots, who got buckled, who looked hurt, it was Amanda. You know, she looked very, very old. Very old.
0: Peanut head. She's like 38 years old, going on 90 years old. Bottom line, she's 50-4 now with a draw and 32 KOs. And let's be honest, you know, and her claim to fame is losing three fights to Lori Taylor. I mean, they say she's great. She's great in this.